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1: In sports, the Major League Baseball postseason started today with Game 1 of all four best-of-three wildcard series. Atlanta beat Philadelphia 5-3 earlier today, while the Chicago White Sox are at Houston, the Boston Red Sox at the New York Yankees, and the Chicago Cubs at San Diego. In our KCIS Seattle area forecast, cloudy with a chance of rain this evening, decreasing with some clearing overnight. Patchy morning fog tomorrow, otherwise mostly sunny. Mostly cloudy Thursday morning with patchy fog becoming mostly sunny. And mostly sunny Friday through Sunday. Our lows tonight in the 40s to mid-50s. Highs tomorrow through Friday in the 60s. 60s to near 70 Saturday and to the lower 70s on Sunday. We'll take a look at traffic next.
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1: Few decent-sized backups today. Northbound 405 from I-90 up to Southeast 8th and off and on up to 85th in Kirkland. That's about a 30-minute delay there. South 405 about 25 minutes from Northeast 8th, the Coal Creek Parkway. A little bit slow across the 520 floating bridge heading westbound to I-5. Northbound 5 slowing Alboro up to James, then heavy from Denny up to 520. South 5 takes you about 20 extra minutes from Lake City Way down to Denny and getting into Everett. North 5 from the Boeing Freeway, 526 off and on up to Highway 2. Downtown Everett takes about 15 extra minutes. 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
6: Hi, this is Janet Parshall, host of In the Market, and you're listening to AM 630 KCIS, the station that keeps you inspired for life.
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12: This idea of Bush tax is not
6: In the Market with Janet Parshall. So glad we're going to spend the hour together because we're going to talk about anti-Semitism. Because I understand if the world doesn't get this right, they are, well, stumbling in the dark, okay? They're people who live in darkness, but we are people who have seen a great light. And there is not one reason for any follower of Jesus Christ to have one scintilla of anti-Semitism in their DNA. It's unconscionable. If you're in the Word, if you walk through life, as I constantly challenge you, with the Bible in one hand and the newspaper in the other, animus toward the Jewish people is utterly, utterly out of bounds. And so we need to be having this conversation because you know what we're doing? We're letting podcasters and pundits and politicos, as well as paid activists, form our worldview. Don't let the world teach you theology. Get into the Word of God. The Jews are a chosen people for a reason. And if you have an argument, take it up with God. I've said it so many times. He could have picked the Normans, the Celts, the Picts, the Saxons. He chose the Jews For if you have an argument with that, if you have a reason to find out, read his word. Until then, wait until you're in his presence, and then you've got an eternity to ask that question. But in the meantime, salvation comes by way of the Jews. As a Gentile, I have been grafted on to that tree, that root of Jesse. And so there is attention that must be paid here. And again, my friend Olivier Melnick nailed it. Satan is the original and the ultimate anti-Semite. You need to see this for what it is, spiritual warfare. It is unconscionable anywhere. It is particularly repugnant when it's in the church. So I am so glad that my friend Olivier comes and visits on a regular basis. Not only did he do his undergrad at Moody Bible Institute, but he also got his master's from Dallas Theological Seminary. And he's the founder and executive director of Shalom in Messiah Ministries. He is the son of Holocaust survivors from France. His accent will give that away in a moment. He's an international speaker and authority on the topic of anti-Semitism, the author of multiple books. He advocates against anti-Semitism in all its forms. Shalom and Messiah Ministries seeks to educate and mobilize Christians to fight the hate while rebuilding bridges with the Jewish people. A wonderful, wonderful book that will really help underscore the idea that this is a hallmark of the times, is to be able to read his excellent book, Anti-Semitism in the End Times, How the Rise of the World's Oldest Hatred is Paving the Way for Messiah's Return. There is a linkage here, there's a connection, and it's important for us to understand that. When he's not writing books, he's posting on his website, by the way, Shalom in Messiah, and he just literally, hot off the presses today, posted an article, and he doesn't know this yet, but I'm absolutely thrilled he talked about this. There are three ugly demonic initials tied back to how the Jewish people should be treated. B, D, and S. It stands for boycott, divestment, and sanctions. The idea is economically cripple, break the knees of the economy of Israel, and somehow, what? They'll go away, they'll stop being people who practice, quote, apartheid, quote, genocide, quote, colonization, the list goes on and on and on. So you hit them in the pocketbook. Boycott, divest, and sanctions. It's an ugly idea. It's a hellish idea, more to the point. And now we've got nations that are thinking, we think it's a good idea. And this is where I'm going to turn it over to Olivier, because he's going to tell us about this. I just wrote about it today. Olivier, the warmest of welcomes. First of all, can I just have my moment where I will get my emotions out of the way? Because you don't want the line out of The Godfather. You don't want your emotions to cloud your judgment, okay? So I'm going to sit here for a minute and foment.
13: Yes, it's good to be back on the show, but I have to ask you a question. What do you mean my accent will give it away? I don't have an accent.
6: That's right. I do.
13: What is wrong with you?
6: I do. I have a mid-Atlantic accent. That's exactly right. Oh, my goodness. I am. And by the way, I have to tell you, the very, very, very first time, talk about being naive, the very, very, very first time I went to Israel, Craig and I had a private tour the entire trip. It was just us and our guide, Sophie, from France. And I'm going to share something with you. I said, Sophie, tell me about what it was like to be Jewish and be living in France. She said, we knew that the Nazis were coming, and all of my family said, no, we're not going to go. No, we don't have anything to worry about. No, we don't have anything to worry about. But Sophie said, I'm not staying. And Sophie was alive to be able to take us on that tour because she got out before the Nazis came and her family perished. So I have a particularly soft spot in my heart because it reminds us that, I mean, we have the benefit of looking back and reading history. When you're in the midst of it, you don't know what path history is going to take. And you're thinking, no, it'll never happen. I get it. They invaded Poland. They're not going to come all the way up to France. And yet they were marching and they wanted total domination on the European continent. And it did come in a big way. So that's why I'm thrilled that you have French blood coursing through your veins, because as you know, and again, you're a survivor, you come from a family of survivors. They went after Jews. They didn't care whether they had a French accent or not. They were Jewish and that was enough.
13: They went after the Jews, just like today, what happened on October 7th in Israel. They were not killing Israelis. They were not killing settlers. They were killing Jews. They were actually calling the Hamas were calling their family members and doing videos that says, I've killed Jews. I've killed Jews. It's Jews they're after. There's nothing else. It's a repeat of history, Janet. I cannot, every time I get together with you, we always go like, this is as bad as it gets. And then I get together with you a couple of months later and it gets worse.
6: Yes, it's absolutely true.
13: And I mean, if we didn't have Jesus as our blessed hope, I would have committed suicide a long time ago.
6: Yeah, Yeah, exactly. And it, so let me crawl inside your skin for a minute. And here you are. You've got history all over your family. By the grace of God and his mercy, your family did escape the Holocaust, but they could have been totally annihilated, as over 6 million plus were. And you think that's as bad as it could possibly get. By the way, just a quick sidebar story here. I am so thankful that Eisenhower, General Eisenhower at the time, had the forthwith vision to be able to say, we're going to put this on film. And he had Patton with him when he went into Auschwitz. And Patton, history records, vomited at what he saw. And then he said, we're going to get cameras. We're going to go into every single camp and we're going to photograph this, because if we don't, no one will ever believe it. And I think it's because he knew that mankind just generally would have thought it can't be that bad. Evil can't be that real. And yet there it was, absolutely played out.
13: There is a letter from Eisenhower to General Marshall, when he sends the letter and he says, I want to document all this, because if we don't, in 50 years from now, people will say it never happened.
6: Exactly. And praise God they did, because I think there was a change in the world opinion when those photos came out. Wow. So when we come back, I do want to talk about boycott, divest, and sanctions. This nasty, icky idea that sometimes protesters will talk about it, or activist groups will talk about it. Countries? When countries enshrine this in the way in which they conduct their relationships with Israel, okay, that's a whole different level. So we're going to talk about that. This is a piece literally hot off the presses today that Olivier wrote, called Anti-Jewish Legislation Revisited and Revived. Back after this.
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6: Hi, this is Janet Parshall, and you're listening to AM 630 KCIS. The world around us, it's difficult to deny the signs of the times, but God has already told us how the world ends. That's why I've chosen Standing on the Edge of Eternity by Pastor Gary Hamrick as this month's truth tool. It's a verse-by-verse walk through the book of Revelation that will fill your heart with hope. As for your copy of Standing on the Edge of Eternity, when you give a gift of any amount in the market, call 877-JANET-58. That's 877-JANET-58, or go to inthemarketwithjanetparshall.org. Olivier Melnick is with us, founder and executive director of Shalom in Messiah Ministries. Just so grateful for the work that he does. He's got a brand new piece out on his website, shalominmessiah.com, called Anti-Jewish Legislation Revisited and Revived. So before we talk about what nations have bought into this, just tell me, first of all, when we look at the words boycott, divest, and sanctions, what is the overarching idea behind those three initials, and what is it meant to do?
13: Okay, the BDS movement was started in 2005 by Mahmoud Abbas and Omar Barghouti in Israel, and basically they were starting to model their movement after the boycott that took place in the era of South Africa apartheid, trying to pressure the government of Israel and economically so that they would cripple and hurt the economy, to make them change their policies and their approach to the region. So that's what they're saying. Basically, it's modeled after the apartheid of South Africa, except that there's no equivalence between what took place in apartheid South Africa and what's taking place in Israel today. That movement, boycott, divestment, and sanction, is basically going around the world and saying, this person, this organization, this brand, this artist supports Israel. We should not support them. We should boycott them. And Janet, I am totally in favor of boycott if you don't agree philosophically or spiritually or politically with somebody. If you have, you know, if they have different ideology, if you don't want to support them, I'm in favor of boycotting. The boycott in and of itself is not a bad idea, but the way that they're bringing it up is on a false premise. And on top of that, they're very hypocritical about it because they boycott what doesn't really hurt them. But if they were to boycott anything that Israel has either invented or participated in bringing to the world, they would have to live in a cave.
6: Exactly right. Exactly right. Well,
13: So this boycott, divestment, sanction movement was not really a big deal until very recently when people were like advising people to do this, and this is what you should not buy, this is what you should not support. And by the way, the best way for Christians to make a difference is to basically, and I love sharing this, there's a website called bdsmovement.net, bdsmovement.net. And if you go there, you go under Get Involved, and you click the Get Involved tab. It says what to boycott. Then you click that, and it gives you the list of all the stuff you can support. So they've done the work for us.
6: So when offense becomes defense, I like that very much. Okay, right, so that's right. A great way to do it. And, you know, let me just pause for a minute and go to the bigger issue, pull over to the side for a minute as followers of Jesus, the Messiah. We're stewards. So when we talk about boycotting, what that really is voting with your dollars, right? Okay, we're going to get to the divestment and sanction, but let me just linger on the boycott for a minute. And I agree with you. There are certain ice cream I will not eat. It has the name of two gentlemen on it, and I will never, ever eat their ice cream because of their position on Israel and a myriad of other things. So I just avoid their ice cream completely, and I pick a different brand. I call it a boycott rather than a boycott. So I'm not buying that ice cream, but instead I'm buying this ice cream. And I like it when there's lists, by the way, particularly if the list is antithetical to my worldview, because it tells me those are exactly the kind of products that I want to be able to support.
13: Yep.
6: That, I think, goes to the transcendent responsibility of the believer to be a good steward with their finances. So if you love the Jewish people, why are you going to make sure that they suffer financially? And as you said, Olivier, I'll never forget, again, my first visit. You never forget your first visit to Israel, but I was shocked at the equivalent there of what we would call Silicon Valley in California. Everybody has a phone. They've got tech advances that are bar none. I follow a website that talks about the medical advances that are being done in Israel right now that are absolutely stunning. And if these get beyond the test phase and they become globally attributable to the entire planet, there are going to be a lot of people whose lives are saved because of the research that's being done. So the list goes on and on and on. So that's a great suggestion. But now get to divestment and sanctions. This is even more serious.
13: Oh, yeah. Sorry. I thought you were, you know, I never want to interrupt you when you go on your tirade because, you know, you're so good. So I'm just listening and I'm learning from you. And then you stop and it's my turn to talk. Well, there's also a push for, basically, there's several companies. There's even some church. One of the denomination is PCUSA. They basically push their church government to divest and basically say, we're not going to send money. If any of your retirement funds are connected to these companies, we're going to have to divest and not put money into these companies. So it's another way of boycotting and not supporting anything that's connected to Israel or Jewish things. But Janet, really, it was not it was not taken very seriously. It was somewhat hurtful and in small ways until recently when some countries decided to say, okay, you know, enough, we got to get involved in that. And now we're going to make this, illegal so that if you do something that we don't want you, that we want you to boycott, but if you don't, then we're going to catch you. We're going to fine you and possibly even arrest you and put you in prison, which I don't even believe that I'm actually saying this.
6: Yeah.
13: And I know it's serious, and it's not just another blog on the internet. Is that the very day that the Netherlands, which is like a couple of days ago, decided that we're going to check the suitcases of anybody coming back from Israel through Amsterdam Airport and to see for anything coming from Judea Samaria or the West Bank, the territories, and then confiscate it and fine them and possibly imprison people. I'm thinking, how serious is that? Well, the very same day, Israel government decided to revoke the all the papers from all the diplomats in the territory, saying you have a week to figure out what to do, but you're no longer welcome in the territories. You can't do business. So they're very serious about this. Israel is responding immediately.
6: And they must, and they should. By the way, when you write in your article, you talk about in the Netherlands, for example, possibly up to 6 years in prison if you do this. They're very serious. Back after this.
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6: Hi, this is Janet Parshall, and you're listening to AM 630 KCIS. Olivia Melnick is with us. He is the founder and executive director of Shalom and Messiah Ministries. He's a wonderful author of many books, including Anti-Semitism in the End Times. I've got that linked on my information page so you can click on through to discover how you can get your copy. But he's also a person who writes some pretty insightful articles. And this one just showed up today on his website, shalomandmessiah.com, titled again, Anti-Jewish Legislation Revisited and Revived. So I want to go to the issue of implementation. The hatred is palpable here. And by the way, you rightfully pointed out, I thought of this when I was reading your article. This is the Netherlands, okay? If you look, for example, if you go to Yad Vashem and you've got the Avenue of the Righteous, you're going to see the tree that was planted for Corrie ten Boom. We know her story, her protecting the Jewish people, ending up in a camp as a result of that. This is the land of Anne Frank. It's stunning that they would have this aggression toward the Jewish people right now. But let's say I unfortunately took a flight that made me have to go through the Netherlands. With this new policy, I will avoid it like the plague. But if that were my route, which it never is, and I stopped and I decided that I was going to buy a nativity scene. Where do you get nativity scenes when you go on tours? You go to Bethlehem, right? Because it's the olive wood and it's all the Arabs that make them there, interestingly and ironically. And you can get little tiny ones and you can get some that are four figures if you want to. So now you've got a nativity scene in your suitcase. Because I bought it in Bethlehem, which is predominantly Arab, very few Christians now feel safe living there anymore. Netherlands gives me a pass. Is that how that works? Are they going to decide where, what shop, on what street, and what district I bought my piece of souvenir?
13: Well, that's exactly what I put in my article. How will the authorities enforce the ban? They're going to look at stuff and they're going to say, well, this one you bought in Bethlehem. So yeah, you're okay. But, and how are they going to know? And then they're not going to be able to enforce it. So, right now, I don't think this thing is going to go away, but right now I think it's more like a, saber rattling it, trying to scare people into a position where they will not support the economy, the Israeli economy, But I really don't think it's going to be very easy to enforce, because Bethlehem, Jericho, Nazareth. I mean, I go to the Nazareth village with groups. I'm going to take a group in 2 weeks. We're probably going to be there. So how do you enforce that? You can't. Exactly. You can't. There's no stickers on the back like made in China. You know, made in the territories, and it's just. What's happening right now, Janet, is that this is the new liberal social club on the planet, the Free Palestine Social Club. People do not know what it means, where it is, what it's for, except that it's cool to belong to the Free Palestine Social Club.
6: Exactly. Without even understanding what you're belonging to and what they believe. It's
13: exactly.
6: Stunning. Again, implementation here, and I agree with you. It's cryptic and it's cumbersome at this point. They will refine this because hate has a way of doing that. So yeah. When you go to Israel, if you want to, if you've got this kind of a budget, you can go to one of three diamond factories. There's one in Netanya, okay? If you go to Amsterdam, the people who work in the diamond section in Amsterdam are Jews. What is the Netherlands going to do about the Jews who work for the diamonds in the Netherlands, but they're going to boycott if they come from Netanya?
13: That is a very good, you know, I didn't think about that, but that's brilliant. this is how ridiculous this whole thing is. It's not enforceable. It reminds me of this, a few years ago, and I'm sure you heard about it, this company called, SodaStream, mm-hmm. Israeli company that makes, bottles of air that you put in this machine and you make your own bubble water at home, and we have one at home here, and they were in the territories and they employed a lot of Bedouin and Arabs and Palestinians and Jews all together working and getting along real well. And then there was a push that this was in the wrong place and they were hurting. So the guy was forced to close the company, fire up tens of thousands of people, and then relocate in Beersheba in the south. And guess what? I don't know how many thousands of Palestinians lost their jobs because they were trying to hurt the Israelis, the Jews. Wow. They can't enforce the BDS. It's going to get worse, but it's really hard to enforce, and it ends up hurting the very people they think they're supporting. But they don't care about Palestine and the Palestinians. It's never about that. It's only about how can we hurt Israel? How can we cripple the economy? How can we force them into oblivion? It's the same agenda, different colors, different names, different repackaging. It's the same agenda of getting rid of the Jews.
6: 100%. And again, this is why Mark Twain was right when he said the best classroom is travel. So you go to Israel and you watch how many Palestinians come in to the Jewish territories to get work. Okay. It doesn't, it's not allowable the other way, but you can certainly come from the Palestinian areas and you can come in and work in Israel as well. And by the way, in the Knesset, there are Arab representatives. Okay. You're not going to see that in any of the Palestinian. So there is no moral equivalency here. And that's imperative for people to understand. But go to Israel, because I can't tell you that. Olivier can't tell you that. Go see it for yourself, and you're going to understand how much of this is absolutely spun from the darkest chambers of hell. It has no forbearance and truth whatsoever. You are a wonderful student of history. Tell my friends about the Enabling Act and how this ties into all of this. Oh, there's the music. I timed that on purpose just to frustrate you, Olivier. So let me take a break. And when we come back, let's pick it up on the Enabling Act, because you wrote about it in your piece today. Again, shalomandmessiah.com. It's hot off the presses, literally. He just posted this today. It's called Anti-Jewish Legislation Revisited and Revived. Ideas have consequences. How many times do you hear me say this? Good ideas have good consequences. Bad ideas have very hellish consequences. And this is one of those hellish ideas. It's in the Netherlands. It's going to spread like the pox through other nations, and it's a way of trying to hurt Israel based on lies and mythology. More with Olivier Melnick right after this.

0: into countries where run by Islamist government, like Iran, like Hamas, like Hezbollah, like any of those groups, they would not survive for a day. And I do not know why they're ignoring this, except that they would be so possessed with the desire to demonize Israel that they're not paying attention to anything else.
1: Yeah, exactly right. Well, and we've said this before, and we say this with understanding. It isn't as a pejorative, but it really is ignorance. And that's why the Bible tells us to get wisdom. So when you chant, the paradox here is not to be overlooked. So let me break this down. So when you chant from the river to the sea, the river is the Jordan, the sea is the Mediterranean. This language still exists in the PLO charter today, no matter how many accords they've had, how many White House photo ops they've had, no matter how many documents they signed. The promise has always been made by the PLO. We're going to take that language out. We're going to rewrite the charter. We're going to make sure we don't say that. And yet, what is the chant today? Exactly the language that has been there for decades, from the river to the sea. So in other words, genocide. You want to wipe out the Jews from the banks of the Jordan all the way to the Mediterranean. But are these not the same voices who are pointing a finger at Israel saying, you're committing genocide? I mean, the wanton, palpable ignorance on this cannot be ignored.
0: Well, Janet, you know, I agree with you on the ignorance, but there's two kinds of ignorance, really. There's the ignorance where people are going like, you know, I did not know and I did not take the time to really look into it. But now that I see it, I'm changing my mind that this is terrible and I'm glad I'm learning. And there is willful ignorance.
1: Yeah,
0: and I think right now many in the world are basically saying, don't confuse me with the truth. I don't want to hear the truth. I want to buy whatever I want to buy because it makes me feel good. And that willful ignorance is evil.
1: Yeah, could not agree more. You know, there was an article in the Jerusalem Post, not just your article, but it was interesting to read other media outlets reporting on what is going on in the Netherlands. And when you read what was in the Jerusalem Post, it's particularly stunning because it doesn't make any difference if it's a product you just bought or if it's a product you had. So let's say coming back, you had bought a piece of jewelry from Israel and you were wearing it. You hadn't bought it on the trip for which you were going through customs at that point. You're still deemed to have a product from Israel and they'll still go after you. And then in addition to that, this is chaos upon chaos upon chaos. If you have an article which part of it was made in Israel, even if the whole thing wasn't, you're still in trouble. And so the date of purchase, the Jerusalem Post points out, has no forbearance whatsoever on the violation. So again, not only can you get hit with a fine, you could get up to 6 years in prison if you've done this. And again, I don't know, the country is as big as the state of New Jersey. How you're going to pick and choose where that particular product came from is just unknown to me. They're going after, quote, East Jerusalem, which is, there is, I've been there. There's no line. I don't know East Jerusalem from West Jerusalem. That's a made-up term predominantly by the press, predominantly to foment feelings, by the way. And then there's the West Bank, that's the Judea and Samaria. And then there's the Golan Heights, which, by the way, do your history, check out what happened in 1967. It's a very strategic and important point for Israel. Not only is it a water source, but it's a vantage point for military strategic observations, which is necessary. It is, in the words of one person, a witch hunt going against Israel. And speaking of witches, that's the occult. That's the occult. The occult is spiritual warfare. And that takes us full circle, Olivier, to where we started, which is this whole thing is absolutely spiritual warfare. Do you realize we talked this hour, 1 hour, on one policy? And the next time we meet, should the Lord tarry and he allows us to get together again, there'll be another policy and another country besides all of the ones that we named before. And those are really stunning. Spain, Ireland, Belgium, Denmark, Finland, Iceland, Poland, Portugal, Sweden, Norway, Netherlands. Yeah. A cup of trembling. Funny how all that stuff works out that we read in Scripture. Wow. Amazing. Olivier, thank you. Travel to Israel. Enjoy every single minute of it. Talk to me when you come back. I want to hear everything you heard and see everything that you saw and give me an update on how people are doing there in Israel as well. So check out all the work that my friend Olivier Melnyk does through his marvelous ministry, Shalom in Messiah, and read his book, Anti-Semitism in the End Times. Thank you, friends. We'll see you next time.
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4: Radio News, I'm Anthony Lucero. Reopening the Strait of Hormuz remains central to the efforts to end the war. Iran has proposed restoring shipping while Washington seeks broader commitments on Tehran's nuclear program. President Trump met with technology leaders at the White House to discuss artificial intelligence and industry safety. When he was asked whether the group agreed regulation was unnecessary, Trump said self-regulation was very important.
5: Well, there's a belief that there should be tremendous self-regulation, and we automatically have regulation with the Department of Justice, the FBI, all of that. But the self-regulation is very important.
4: The meeting comes amid growing calls for stronger safeguards, as Trump argues the U.S. must stay ahead of China in AI.
6: At the closing bell, the Dow Jones Industrial Average lost 131 points, the S&P 500 slid 12 points, and the NASDAQ lost 22 points. I'm Sarah Lee Kessler.
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9: A 4.2 magnitude earthquake rumbled under the Puget Sound region this afternoon. Brad Ford reports.
10: The quake hit around 2.05 p.m. and was located less than 10 miles northwest of Gig Harbor. It was too small to cause a tsunami. No injuries were reported. The shaking was felt over a wide area of the Puget Sound. There were no reports of significant damage. Aftershocks are a possibility. I'm Brad Ford.
9: The Protect College Sports Act was passed by the U.S. Senate yesterday, and Washington State University supports the current version. WSU released a statement saying the legislation is a significant step toward a more consistent national framework that puts students first while creating greater long-term stability for colleges and universities. The legislation, led by Senators Ted Cruz of Texas and Maria Cantwell of Washington, passed the chamber by a 77-22 vote following months of bipartisan negotiations and debate. It still needs to be voted on by the U.S. House. In sports, the Major League Baseball postseason started today with Game 1 of all four best-of-three wildcard series. In contest already completed today, Atlanta beat Philadelphia 5-3, while the Chicago White Sox won at Houston 6-3. In our KCIS Seattle area forecast, cloudy with a chance of rain this evening, decreasing with some clearing overnight. Patchy morning fog tomorrow, otherwise mostly sunny. Mostly cloudy Thursday morning with patchy fog becoming mostly sunny. And mostly sunny Friday through Sunday. Our lows tonight in the 40s to mid-50s. Highs tomorrow through Friday in the 60s. 60s to near 70 Saturday and to the lower 70s on Sunday. We'll take a look at traffic next.
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9: We thickened up getting into downtown Seattle. Southbound 5 is heavy Lake City Way past Denny, about a 30-minute drive there. Northbound 5 takes you over 40 minutes from the north end of Boeing Field up past James. South 405 through downtown Bellevue, the slowdown northeast 8th, the Cold Creek Parkway about normal. But north 405, northeast 12th off and on up past 85th in Kirkland. Also about a 15-minute delay on eastbound 520 from 51st to Union Hill Road in in Redmond. West 520 sluggish across the Floating Bridge to I-5. That'll take you over 15 minutes. For KCIS Radio Traffic, I'm Keith Black.
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13: If you are quick to listen and if you are slow to speak, you will be slow to get angry. That's a choice. It's not an easy choice. It's not a convenient choice, but that's a loving choice. It's an unselfish choice. And if you want to have a love that lasts forever, you got to learn how to be quick to listen and slow to speak. So slow to be anger. Now, if you want a love that lasts, you can't hold on to those angers. You can't hold on to your hurts. A lot of people, when they get hurt in a relationship, they stockpile them for ammunition. They not only stockpile, they not only remember every hurt they've done, they categorize them. They get them all ready, so then later when they do a mistake, they go, well, you did this, but you did this, but you did this, but you did this, but you did this, but you did this. I was talking to a lady the other day, and she said, man, I did something wrong, and my husband got historical. I said, you mean hysterical? And I said, no, historical. He told me everything I've ever done wrong. The Bible says love keeps no record of wrongs. You got to let it go. Proverbs 17, verse 9, love forgets mistakes. Nagging about them parts the best of friends. If you want your marriage to last, you got to eliminate nagging. It doesn't work. It's never changed into anybody, which is, by the way, why I don't nag you. Nagging doesn't work in the home. It doesn't work from the pulpit. Every week I could get up here and tell you everything you're doing wrong because I know it. I see you. I read your mail. And I could get up here and I could just nag you every week. Has nagging ever changed anybody? No, it doesn't. It's worthless. It doesn't work in church. It doesn't work in home. It doesn't work at school. It doesn't work at work. It doesn't work anywhere. Nagging parts the best of friends. The Bible says love forgives all offenses. And there on your outline, Proverbs 19:11, when someone wrongs you, it is a great virtue to what? Circle that. Ignore it. Just ignore it. That's extending grace. You extend grace when their flaws and their faults irritate you, and you extend grace when their words or actions hurt you. And then the third time you show grace is when they sin. And your marriage partner is going to sin, sometimes against you, sometimes just against God, sometimes against others. 1 Peter 4, verse 8 says this, let your love for one another be intense. Let your love for one another be intense, because love covers over a multitude of sins. It doesn't make a big deal about it. It forgives. Colossians, look at the next verse, 3:13. Put up with each other and forgive each other as quickly and as completely as the Lord forgave you. A great marriage is simply the union of two great forgivers. Kay and I have a great marriage. Why? She's a great forgiver. I've learned to be a great forgiver. And a great marriage is not a perfect marriage. It's a marriage of two great forgivers. I want you to write this down there on your outline. I must choose to extend grace over and over. I must choose to extend grace over and over and over and over. It's a daily thing. It's not like once in a lifetime. It's over and over and over. And once you write that down, I must choose to extend grace over and over. I want you to think of maybe a name you might show that to this week. Who could you show grace to? Whose faults and faults irritate you, and whose words or actions have hurt you, or they've sinned, and you just need to let it go. Lasting love extends grace. Now, turn your outline over, and on the back of the outline, the second part is that lasting love not only expresses or extends grace, it expresses faith. That's the second thing God teaches us from 1 Corinthians 13. Lasting love expresses faith. Now, what am I talking about here? I'm talking about that when you really love somebody, you believe in them. You have faith in them. You trust them. You build their confidence. You relieve their fears. Your trust causes them to blossom. Faith causes people to blossom. Now, again, this is a choice. You have to choose to trust people. Love never stops believing, the Bible says. Love always trusts, the Bible says. Love never loses faith, the Bible says. See, faith and love are intertwined. In fact, love is built on trust. Now, I want you to listen real carefully. If you can't learn to trust people, you will never learn to love, and you will never learn to be loved. Because love and trust go together. A lot of people think they got a love problem. What you really have is a trust problem. Love and trust go together. And love is trust. And when you trust people, you are loving them. And the Bible says love always trusts. Love always believes. Love expresses faith. You know, Delilah got a lot of things wrong. That was the girlfriend of Samson. But she did get this one right. And the next verse, Judges chapter 16, she says to Samson, "How can you say I love you when you don't trust me?" Well, she got it. Love and trust are two sides of the same coin. Now, if you're going to build a love that lasts forever, you got to learn to trust people. You got to learn to be more trusting. Now, there are three kinds of people in the world. There are gullible people who trust everything. They believe everything that's told them. They believe it, everything. Gullible people. There are cynical people who believe nothing. They don't trust anybody. They're cynical. And then there are loving people who give you the benefit of the doubt. That's love. Now, question. Do you think it's wise or do you think it's foolish to trust people? That's going to say an awful lot about your future happiness, how you answer that question. It's a question that was asked many years ago in the magazine Psychology Today, and they did an article called Trust and Its Consequences. And there's this guy, Dr. Julian Rotter of the University of Connecticut, and this guy spent years studying the impact of trust on your behavior, on your personality, and on your relationships. And he studied it for like 35 years. The impact of trust on your behavior, your relationships, and your personality. And he developed a very famous scale, it's quite well known now, to determine a person's level of trust. And then he cross-referenced it to 10 different kinds of patterns in life. And here's what he discovered. The genuinely trusting people, not skeptical people, not gullible people, not cynical people, but genuinely trusting people, are, number one, consistently less gullible than distrusting people. Two, have a higher IQ than distrustful people. Three, are far better adjusted psychologically than distrustful people. And four, live much happier lives. Studies have shown over and over and over again that it's actually better to be too trusting than it is to be too distrustful. You'll actually harm yourself less by being too trusting than by being too distrustful. Why? The Bible says love always trusts. It expresses faith. You know, to me, one of the most interesting verses in the Bible is this next verse on your outline. Mark chapter 6, verse 5 and 6, and it says this. Jesus has gone to this town. It said, Jesus could not do many mighty works there in this town. I'm talking about miracles, healings, things like that. Jesus could not do many mighty works there because of their lack of faith. Now, notice this is really interesting. It's not Jesus' lack of faith that prevented the miracles. It's not Jesus' lack of faith that prevented the healings. It's not Jesus' lack of faith from preventing all these good blessings from happening. It was the lack of faith of the people who were there. It was their unbelief. It was their lack of trust. You see, if that's true of Jesus, it's really true of you. When people don't trust you, you can't do as much. When you don't feel the trust of other people, you're not as empowered. You're not as liberated. You're not as blossoming. And when you don't trust other people, you limit them. You hold them back. If this is true of Jesus, the Son of God, it's certainly true of you, and it's certainly true of me, that we are held back by the distrust of other people. When people don't believe in us, when people don't trust us, when people don't, you know, show confidence in us. And yet the Bible says, love trusts. You want a love that lasts forever? You need to trust your mate. You need to build their confidence. You need to build their faith. You need to show faith in them. When somebody believes in you, it is amazing what you can do. Kay and I have been a pretty effective team in our lives. And one of the big reasons is not that we're talented, it's that we really believe in each other. I believe in her, and she believes in me. And I remember when Kay and I first got married, she was so shy that she would not do a Bible study in a small group. Now she speaks before thousands and millions of people. She's spoken before, you know, Congress and the United Nations and things like that. And she goes all over the world speaking. But when I first met her, she was shy, retiring. And the first little Bible study she did in this church, she said her knees knocked the whole time for 45 minutes as she was teaching 5 or 7 women in our little apartment. But I believe in my wife. And all of my life, I have decided that love believes. Love encourages. Love says, you can do this. And I've watched her do what she thought she could not do. And I've watched her become a world-class leader and speaker. And it's her love and trust in me. You know that famous story from Fort Worth 35, 36 years ago, when I walked into the bedroom of the little house we were renting in Fort Worth and said, hey, honey, I think God's calling us to go to the Saddleback Valley. You've never heard of it. But we're going to, I think we should move to Southern California and start a church with no money, no members, no friends, no building. And I don't know anybody, and I've never been a pastor. What do you think? And the famous line of my wife was, well, I believe in God and I believe in you, so let's go for it. Yeah. She actually said it this. It scares me to death, but I believe in God and I believe in you, so let's go for it. And how would history be different if my wife hadn't said, let's go for it? It just causes me to wonder what your loved one might have accomplished in life if you had believed in them more. What your wife could have accomplished if you had trusted her more. What your husband could have done in life if you had said, I'm behind you 100% on this. Scares me to death, but I believe in God and I believe in you. Let's go. We limit people by our unbelief. That is unloving. If you want a love that lasts forever, you want a love that lasts forever, you got to extend grace because we all need it. But you've also got to express faith. Express faith. To be trusted is the greatest gift of love. You want to show love this week? trust people. Romans 14, 19. Let us always be seeking the ways that lead to peace. Let us always be seeking the ways in which we can support each other. Now, I know what some of you think, but Rick, they've let me down so many times. The Bible says love never loses its faith. Okay, they've let you down. Love never loses its faith. Coaches, any coach will tell you, the best way to restore confidence after a guy has dropped the ball or fumbled the ball is give him the ball on the next play. Get right back out there. Show you trust the guy. He just made a major fumble. Hand him the ball on the next play and let him show that it was just a fluke. Everybody stumbles. Everybody screws up. Everybody messes up. Hand him the ball again. Say, I believe in you. Let's go for it. How do you make somebody trustworthy? Say, my husband's not trustworthy. My wife's not trustworthy. How do you make somebody trustworthy? You trust them. How do you make somebody a leader? You let them lead. People blossom when you trust. When you say, I believe you could do this. I believe you could do this. Now, I know what some of you think. Say, Rick, you don't know my situation. My spouse has violated every rule of trust in the book. What do you do when you cannot trust your spouse? Here's what you do. You trust God. You trust God. When you can't trust your spouse because they have violated every rule known to mankind, you trust God. And you say, God, you're greater than my spouse, and I'm going to trust you to work in her or his life. And before you give up on the relationship, give God a chance. Give God a chance to change you, and give God a chance to change your spouse. Psalm 62, verse 8, trust God all the time. Tell him all your problems, because God is your protection. Your spouse is not your protection. God is your protection. Trust God all the time. Tell him your problem. Don't tell him to your boyfriend, your girlfriend, or whoever that is, guy at work. Tell him to God, because God is your protection. And God specializes in miracles. And God can transform anything. And I've seen it thousands of times in this church. You know, Elizabeth Barrett Browning, the famous poet, said, whoever loves believes the impossible. Why? Because love not only extends grace, love expresses faith. It never stops believing. It always trusts. It never loses faith. I want you to write down, I must choose to express faith in people every day. You want to be a great lover? I must choose to express faith in people every day. Every time you express faith in people, somebody around you, you are showing love to that child, to that coworker, to that spouse, to that friend. I must choose to express faith in people every day. And then you might want to write down a name that you can practice that with this week. Love, real love, lasting love, everlasting love, extends grace and expresses faith. The third thing this verse says, 1 Corinthians 13, 7, it's all in one verse, is that lasting love expects the best. Lasting love, everlasting love expects the best. It's hopeful. It's forward-looking. It's optimistic. It's not stuck in the past. The Bible says love never stops hoping. The Bible says love always expects the best. The Bible says love always looks for the best. And here's the problem. The longer you're in a relationship with an imperfect person, you tend to expect the worst, not the best. Because you know their downside better than anybody else. And when you start expecting the worst of your husband, you start expecting the worst of your wife, you are setting yourself up for a self-fulfilling prophecy. You're setting them up. Study after study after study after study has shown that we tend to act in ways that the people we most value think we're going to act. In other words, people tend to fulfill what we think they expect us to think of them. And they fulfill that expectation. It's just a self-fulfilling prophecy. This has been told in 1,000 stories, My Fair Lady, Pygmalion, and every other one. I've got a friend, Bruce Wilkinson, who, you know, wrote the book, The Prayer of Jabez. And many years ago, Bruce was hired as a first-year professor at Multnomah University up in the Northwest. And when he got there, they said, we're giving you two English classes, and they're advanced placement classes. He goes, oh, this is great. I get the brightest kids. I get the sharpest kids. And he said, you know what? It was true. These kids were sharp as a tack. He said they asked great questions. They had great answers. They were smart. They thought things through. At the end of the semester, everybody in both of those classes got A's or B's. He said it was amazing how great these kids were. And he said, on the last day of school, I went in and sat down in the faculty lounge. He goes, well, I hope I get those classes again next year. And one of the other professors said, what classes? He said, oh, the two advanced placement classes. He said, Bruce, there are no advanced placement classes in this school. It had all been a setup. Because he thought they were advanced placement, he treated them that way. And when he treated them that way, guess what? They rose to the occasion. People tend to rise to the level of expectation. What are you expecting from your husband? What are you expecting from your wife? What are you expecting from your kids? What are you expecting from yourself? We tend to fulfill the expectations around us. You don't change bad behavior into good behavior by telling somebody they're bad. You change bad behavior by helping them see a picture of what they could become. Somebody could say to me, Rick, you're not good at this. You're not good at this. I go, yeah, you're right. Let me show you how bad I am at it. But if they came to me and say, you know, Rick, I think you could really be good at this. If you just do this, you could be this. You could be a man that your wife honors and loves, that the community respects, that your friends and relatives want to be around. This is the kind of man you could be if you would really give your heart fully, 100% to Jesus Christ. That gets me excited. Not telling me, you know, people say, I've heard preachers say, well, I just tell it like it is. Well, that's a lousy way to preach. Because telling it like it is only reinforces the negative. You hear that on TV every day. I don't tell it like it is, folks. I tell it like it could be. That's preaching for faith. That's preaching for expectation. That's preaching for what God wants to do in your life. So here's the key. You want to be a great lover? Treat people the way you want them to become. You want your wife to treat you like a king? Treat her like a queen. The Bible says in 1 Corinthians 13:7, if you love somebody, I love this in the living, if you love somebody, you'll always be loyal to him no matter what the cost. You'll always believe in him. Always expect the best of him and always stand your ground in defending him. 1 Thessalonians 5:11, encourage each other and build each other up. Do you know what Satan's favorite four words are? You can't do it. So every time you encourage somebody, you are defeating Satan in their life.
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13: You know, when I started Saddleback Church over 40 years ago with just a handful of people in our living room, I also began writing a simple devotional just for the people in our church to help them start each day with hope and with truth and with peace that comes from Jesus Christ. 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
9: And on this Tuesday, September 29th, 2026 edition of Newsmakers, Pope Leo says warnings about artificial intelligence potentially destroying humanity deserve attention. Ed Donahue reports.
16: Pope Leo says concerns about artificial intelligence should be taken seriously. Several AI leaders have called for a slowdown in development to give safety measures time to catch up to the fast-moving technology. President Trump has said any talk of AI going rogue is a hoax.
17: If someone were to ask me, am I in panic mode? No, I'm not. I sleep at night. I do think that the concerns raised by many of the experts, specialists in AI, should be taken seriously. I don't think that that is fake news, as some have said.
16: On a plane returning to the Vatican from France, Pope Leo said people need to sit down and talk about AI.
17: To find ways to make sure that AI does not get to a point where it could destroy humanity or remove humanity from the conversation. I am relatively optimistic that that can happen.
16: The Pope dedicated his first encyclical to AI and called it one of the biggest challenges to humanity. I'm Ed Donahue.
9: Meanwhile, President Trump was set to have lunch today at the White House with top executives of AI firms and promised the government would not limit the development of artificial intelligence. Those executives include Dario Amodei, CEO of Anthropic, Greg Brockman, president of OpenAI, Amazon founder Jeff Bezos, and Elon Musk, whose ex-social media platform includes its own AI model, Grok. Camp Mystic is seeking to sell the Texas property in bankruptcy as their legal problems grow. Lisa Dwyer reports.
18: The owners of Camp Mystic in Texas have proposed selling off the riverfront property in bankruptcy with hopes that a buyer will preserve the camp's historic mission. 25 campers and two counselors were killed when the river surged over its banks in the pre-dawn hours of July 4th, 2025. Camp owner and director Richard Eastland also was killed. They were among at least 136 people killed along a several-mile stretch of the river. The Eastman family has owned the camp for decades and initially sought to reopen this past summer, faced fierce opposition from victims' families as lawsuits and legalities play out. I'm Lisa Dwyer.
9: New York City Mayor Zohran Mamdani is unveiling the first plan to combat anti-Semitic hate crimes across the city. Mamdani said the effort is part of a multi-million dollar initiative to combat Jewish hate crimes and support survivors. The city is investing over $6 million in grants for Jewish community organizations and $1 million to boost security around synagogues. Officials are also relaunching an interagency group tasked with identifying threats and preventing hate crimes before they happen. Mamdani said despite Jewish New Yorkers making up 12% of the population, anti-Semitic hate crimes account for more than half of all confirmed hate crimes in the city. It comes less than a week after Mamdani was slammed by Israeli Prime Minister Benjamin Netanyahu at the UN General Assembly over the mayor's criticisms of Israel. And that's Newsmakers for this Tuesday, September 29th, 2026 edition. I'm Keith Black.
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9: In our KCIS Seattle area forecast, cloudy with a chance of rain this evening, decreasing with some clearing overnight. Patchy morning fog tomorrow, otherwise mostly sunny. Mostly cloudy Thursday morning with patchy fog becoming mostly sunny. And mostly sunny Friday through Sunday. Our lows tonight in the 40s to mid-50s. Highs tomorrow through Friday in the 60s. 60s to near 70 Saturday and to the lower 70s on Sunday.
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22: Yeah, and it's why we do what we do, but you probably don't know this. 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You, in a sense, you're impacting others just through our voice and through this program. Mm.
21: And we need you.
22: Yeah, and if you're sitting there thinking, man, I didn't even know they had monthly supporters like that. Yes, we do. And they literally are partners. We are partnering together to change the world for Jesus Christ. 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
21: Lock in.
22: Put down the dumbbells. Turn off.
21: They can do that while they're
22: okay,
21: listening.
22: You can keep working out, but you might want to pull off the side of the road and
21: take
22: you
21: notes.
22: Know, yeah. I mean, engage, because we've got some real help for parents. And by the way, this could be for kids as well.
21: Well, even if you're a single person, this applies to us of how we're being influenced today and how God can shape us or the world can shape us.
22: Yeah, this is all about how to help your kids who may be little now be men or women of God when they're adults. Cue the music. Da da da da da da da da da. I'm just kidding.
21: Welcome to Family Life Today, where we want to help you pursue the relationships that matter most. I'm Ann Wilson.
22: And I'm Dave Wilson, and you can find us at familylifetoday.com. This is Family Life Today. We've got Dr. Colin Outerbridge back with us, who's a pastor right here where we live in Lake Nona, Florida, talking about raising kids. And you've got four.
23: I do.
21: High school sweethearts.
23: High school sweethearts. We got married at 21.
22: Now, were you a follower of Christ then as well?
23: Yeah, so I've been able to be in a family, raising a Christian home since the time I was born. Jesus is all I knew, but I really didn't come to faith and really have my faith become my own until I was a junior in high school. And my faith really came alive, I think, practically when I became a college student and was mentored by another college student a couple years ahead of me who was really invested and involved in my life. And it was actually the ministry of Crew where kind of things became real to me and where Jesus became not just a part of my story, but the center for everything.
21: Did you think you'd be a pastor?
23: Not at all. This was not the plan. Did not have any imagination in my mind that I would spend my day is doing the work that I do, but I'm very, very grateful that we get to not only plant a church and lead a church here in the city, but also get to do that with my wife. It's a great joy.
22: Let's get into what we're talking about. Give us a quick review, but you did a sermon series, Kids These Days, and you really started to help parents understand how do we reach the goal we're hoping that our sons and daughters someday will be men and women of God. You walked into Daniel 1. King Nebuchadnezzar had a strategy What were the first two we hit real quick?
23: Daniel chapter 1, the first 7 verses give us the full strategy for how the enemy tries to undermine our kids. Mm. The first step is to fictionalize the faith. What one generation believes, the next generation forgets, and the third generation denies. And the second step is to gather the influencers, because if you can get the influencers to buy in to something that is counter to God's best, it's only time before the culture follows.
22: As parents, should we be trying to put other influencers in front of our kids?
23: Absolutely, especially as our kids enter into adolescence. We know that the primary ways in which kids hold on to faith is one, by looking at their parents, but secondly, by walking with community. And at some point, usually around 12, 13, 14, that's when kids begin wanting to separate from mom and dad, kind of find their own way. And as parents, we are responsible for who influences our kids. And in many ways, gathering the right people around them, the right coaches, the right friends, the right families that help validate the values that we have in their life to serve as other voices really can make a difference.
21: We were so intentional about that, even with our 3 sons. We kind of handpicked people that discipled them.
22: Well, first we prayed.
21: Yeah, yeah. I was going to say.
22: We literally, when they were like 2 and 3, we are praying daily. I picked a day a week to fast. I still do 37 years later. I thought I'd do it for a couple months when our oldest was born. But part of that fast and part of that prayer was, would you bring men into their life? And yeah, CJ has Frank. Frank is an attorney. He's still in CJ's life. Wow. CJ's 37.
21: Yeah.
22: You know, and Ryan and Rob. I mean, these guys. I remember one day our youngest was in the basement with Rob. Rob was probably in his 30s at the time. Probably early 30s.
21: Yeah.
22: You know, he's down there with Cody, our youngest, and about 4 or 5 other guys. And again, he's an answer to prayer. He's mentoring our son, just like you said. That's a positive influencer.
23: Yep.
22: You kept going in this sermon, and you're like, okay, that wasn't just all of his strategy. That was just 2 of 5. So give us some more.
23: The next one is to re-educate our kids. And so if you notice in Daniel chapter 1, King Nebuchadnezzar commissions Ashpenaz to teach these new Hebrew boys that have just been taken from their home and brought to Babylon to learn the language and the literature of the Babylonians. Mm. And I think that there's a really key insight here that we have to be aware that our kids are impressionable. Mm. Our kids are constantly soaking up like sponges the information that's given to them. And so Daniel would have grown up in a Hebrew school where he was learning the language of the Torah, where he was studying the language of his people. And now as he's transferred into Babylon, they're going to teach him a new language. And in many ways, the goal is that this Babylonian language will permeate through his life in his home, and he won't teach his kids Hebrew. Mm. And 2 generations later, no one can read the Torah. Mm. And so I think we need to be aware that as parents especially, we have to be cued in and locked in on the educational framework that our kids are finding themselves in. There's an interesting research study that shows that children spend about 15,000 hours in formalized education from the time they're in kindergarten until they graduate high school. If a family goes to church 40 times a year, if a family checks their child into kids ministry or to youth ministry 40 times a year, that number is about 520 hours of Christian instruction that they're receiving
21: compared to
23: 15,000 hours of an educational framework that may be diametrically opposed to the values and to the worldview and to the matters of importance that a family might hold. And here's what is even more terrifying, I think. The Bureau of Labor and Statistics had a study where they identified that parents usually spend about 20 minutes a week paying attention to and engaged in the homework of their child. We've got to be aware and cognizant of where our kids are attending school, what the voices are in the life of our kids, and asking the question, what is the language that they're being taught, and what is the literature that they are reading? Mm. Because that will shape and form them in ways that either orient them towards receptivity to the good and beautiful truth of the good news of Jesus, or lead to a discouragement or a disconnection from those very things.
22: So what have you guys decided? Because I know a lot of parents are listening going, well, that's why I chose Christian school. That's why I chose homeschooling, which could be a great choice. But what if you don't choose that? Is that a good choice?
23: Yeah, well, I think that there are amazing parents that have their kids in public school, amazing parents that have their kids in a private Christian school, and amazing parents who choose to homeschool their kids as well. I think the real answer is not so much where do I send my child? The question is how involved am I in their education?
21: You're saying we can't be passive.
23: Yeah, we cannot be passive in either situation.
21: Yeah.
23: I see some parents who kind of outsource the spiritual formation of their child to the private Christian school.
22: Or the church.
23: Or to the church.
22: Yeah.
23: When the reality is we've got to raise our hands and say, I am responsible for the education of my child. And we can use whatever resources are available to us or what works with our family dynamic to accomplish that. But the real question is, what kind of conversation are we having at the dining room table?
21: Right.
23: What kind of conversation are we having as we're driving to and from club practice? What trips are we taking as a family? What moments are we sharing where we're creating dynamics and spaces for our children to really get a picture of how good and how beautiful God is. Our kids are attending a private school, but Stacy and I are firm believers that when they come home, we're going to look at the curriculum, we're going to look at the things that they're learning, and there are times where we want to actually give our kids a different imagination for what it looks like to follow Jesus than what their school is providing, and we wouldn't know that unless we were involved. As parents, we must be active and engaged in the education of our kids and see this as a primary responsibility.
22: I mean, like what you just said, you used a good word, call. It's the call of God on a Christian parent's life. This is what you're called to do. Take us to your dinner table. Have you had any conversations?
23: Oh, yeah, a ton of conversations. So we do some simple things at our home. The first thing we do is high-low. We sit around the table. Everybody shares their high for the day. Everybody shares their low for the day. And the rule at our table is when one person is speaking, no matter who it is, we all have to lean in and listen. And let me tell you, it is different when a 13-year-old is sharing their high and a 6-year-old has to listen to middle school girl drama. It's not something he's necessarily interested in, right? Or a 6-year-old who is still developing, you know, sentence structures and learning word economy, right? We can sit there for quite some time. But that creates, I think, the conditions for the other conversations that Stacy and I might have at bedtime. It's really daily research for us. How are our daughters doing? Mm. How are our boys handling that bully? Or are they the ones who are bullying? And it creates a moment for us later on in the evening to have a one-on-one conversation if we need to, or just to file that away so that when we're driving to school the next day or when we're doing a pickup, if we need to have a one-on-one conversation, we can with our kids. So we have like a built-in research kind of portal, if you will, that happens at the dining room table. I think a second thing that's really important for us is creating rhythms. So our family, we're significantly committed to the concept of Sabbath. We believe that God has called us to identify a window of time as a family where we stop working. This is actually a way that we remind ourselves and our kids are reminded that the world keeps on spinning and God is still in control even when we are at rest. We have some traditions around Sabbath that our kids lean into as well. So for us, that happens from Friday night till Saturday. Mm. We get home and we always have a feast. And it could be, the feast is we went to Chick-fil-A because mom and dad are tired, right? Yeah. Or the feast could be a meal that we've made, and we share gratitude on Friday night. And so we're trying to create daily, weekly, and then annual opportunities and milestones for our kids that help supplement what we hope is the valuable influences in their life from their youth directors, their small group leaders, and as well as the school they attend.
22: Hey, Dave Wilson here to talk about the Love Like You Mean It marriage cruise that you got to be on with Ann and I. It's epic. 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And it's a lot of fun in the sun. 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
21: when you put your kids in a private school or even a Christian school, you assume that everything they're learning is great. Our kids have been both public and private. And so some of the conversations surprised me of some of the things they were, it could be something on legalism, like, hey, this is what happened at school today and this teacher said this to me. And that may not be something that Dave and I, we're not legalistic people. And so we'd have a conversation about that. I think that's really wise because you just think, I know that when our kids were in Christian school, I became less active and participating in everything. I just assumed that it would be great.
22: Yeah.
21: And I think it's really important for you to do that no matter where your kids are. Even if they've been hanging out with their neighbor kids in the neighborhood all day. Like, that's really important. Like, hey, guys, what happened today? What'd you guys talk about? Those are just great conversations.
22: Dan, I love your idea of Sabbath.
21: Me too.
22: I mean, I know that as a pastor, I preached it and often didn't do it. You know, and it's 10 commandments.
21: And you couldn't do Sunday. Yeah. We couldn't.
22: Yeah. So you did Friday night, Saturday. Yep. And we went to Israel and sat with Jewish families through Shabbat. And it was powerful.
21: Oh, yeah.
22: And we rushed back to the States like, we're doing that. You have to be intentional or you're not going to stop. You're just going to run from one to the next. And wise families say, nope, I'm not going to get caught up in that whirlwind, right?
23: Yeah, and let me encourage families here when it comes to Sabbath, because I think we can hear a 24-hour window where like that's not possible. And I think that the key is start with what you can start with. Mm. Our weekends are not hanging out at home on Saturday, twiddling our thumbs, and I don't have an acoustic guitar, like singing worship songs. You know, like, that's not our reality. But we've asked the question, what can we do? Mm. And let's start with what we can do. And so our kids know Friday night, nobody's going out. We're at home together, and that is Sabbath dinner. And we might invite some friends in to join in with us, but I would just encourage parents, if 24 hours seems like an impossibility, don't punt on Sabbath. Mm-hmm. Do what you can in the season that you're in and trust that God will fill the gaps.
22: Yeah, that's big.
21: It was big for us when our kids were in middle school and high school. They're in so many sports. We just weren't eating together because of their practices. So we ended up for a time, we had dinner at 9 o'clock. That sounds insane, but they had snacks along the way. It was the only time with high schoolers we could gather, and it was sweet because it was great catch up for all of us.
22: All right, let's go back to the book of Daniel.
23: So the next step after we look at the education element is that the enemy's desire is to keep us dependent and comfortable. So if you look at Daniel chapter 1, Ashpenaz is told to gather the influencers, to re-educate them, and then to feed them from the king's table. Now, a cursory reading of this, and we don't think much of it, but it is actually incredibly strategic by Nebuchadnezzar, because if he can get these Hebrew boys to eat from his table, that means that they're going to get some really good food, right? The rest of their community, they're not in that position. The rest of their community, they're looking for scraps in the streets, but these boys are enjoying a medium rare ribeye every single night. And what can oftentimes happen when we think about faith being undermined in the life of our kids, and really even in our own lives, right? Because this isn't just a strategy for kids. It's a strategy for all of us, is that when we become more connected in love with the world that we're in, as opposed to the kingdom that we belong to, when our eyes are more focused on what's in front of us instead of eternity, we begin to compromise. And the king knew that. The king knew if he could get these Hebrew boys to fall in love with Babylon, then they would fall out of love with their creator, their maker, and their people. And so I think the encouragement for all of us is to ask this critical question: am I living a life that would inspire my kids to believe that there is more to this life than this life? Are they seeing me live with extravagant generosity? Do they believe that mom and dad are more concerned about eternity than they are what happens this weekend? And I think that when we take an inventory of our life, it can be a lot easier to fall in love with the king's table than it is to fall in love with the King of Kings, who invites us to an eternal table that oftentimes involves suffering, oftentimes involves sacrifice, oftentimes involves doing the right thing instead of the easy thing. But our kids are watching. And I think it's an important reminder for all of us that that our kids take their cues from us when it comes to how important God really is.
21: I loved your C.S. Lewis quote that says, prosperity knits a man to this world. You think that's true?
23: Oh, absolutely.
21: Yeah.
23: And I think Hebrews 13 reminds us that we're not of this world,
21: yeah.
23: right? That we belong to an eternal king. And yeah, I think that the continual evaluation that we have to take on, especially in the West, especially in North America, is we have to ask this real critical question. Am I excited about the fact that Jesus is coming back? Mm. Do I want him to come back? Mm. Is eternity really where my heart is longing for? Do I wake up thinking about eternity, or do I wake up thinking about the comfort that I can find in a moment?
22: Now, what's that look like in your home?
23: Things like Sabbath, again, are core because I am indexed towards working hard. My wife is the same way. And so for us, making these choices that disrupt our lives to remind us that this life is not the most important life or the only life is really, really essential. I'd say the second thing that we love

0: thinking about death because it seems more apparent. Mm. Normalizing those interactions, having our kids spend time with their great grandparents and taking them on trips to spend time with them, it creates the kind of environment and culture, I think, where our kids are open to realizing that heaven isn't just a concept or idea, but it's a destination. And when we talk about that, it creates some opportunities for us to think about what we do have in life and what God has called us to steward and how we can be generous with those things, because there are more important things than the shoes that are on our feet or the outfit that we're wearing. Although those things are important and valuable, they're not the most valuable.
1: I'm kind of amazed. I mean, I'm thinking about these young men. How old do you think they were?
0: So they were teenagers, right? So probably 13, 14, 13 to 17, somewhere in that range.
1: So I'm thinking of my own three young teenagers, and they're presented a banquet, a feast. Every night they're presented this, and they didn't eat it. It's pretty remarkable that they didn't.
0: It is remarkable. And I think that there's a key principle here, and that principle is, are we willing to say no to good things so that we can say yes to greater things?
2: And preach.
0: Do we create conditions where our kids are seeing us do that?
1: That's the key,
0: A key element.
2: Yeah, and I think one of the things that we try to do, and we even took our name Wilson and said, what are the values, you know, acrostic? And the W was work hard. Mm-hmm. And one of the things we tried to do is, if you want nice things, you'll work for them. Like, I would say this from the stage sometimes on Sundays in a sermon, like, if you've got daughters or sons in your house, don't hire a lawn company. You've got a lawn company. Get them out there to mow the yard. And I've had parents come up and be like, dude, quit doing that. We just do a lawn company. I'm like, you're not teaching. So, I mean, our boys, and I'm not saying every family should do this, but part of that good things come when you work hard is they both... Two of our sons were concrete workers in high school and roofers.
0: Yeah.
2: They worked on roofs. And we had parents say, do you realize how dangerous that is? They came home exhausted, dirty, and we're like, this is part of the future.
0: Right.
2: Plan. It's a bigger vision to say, we want children that know how to work hard to get, if you want nice things, work. It shouldn't be handed to you, right? You didn't even hand your daughter a phone.
0: No, and there's kind of a running comment in our home. This is mom and dad's money, not yours.
2: Yeah.
0: And I think it's an important thing, right? For our kids to recognize, hey, you're invited to enjoy these good things, but you're not entitled to these good things.
2: Yeah, that's good.
0: And we want our kids to see us sacrificially be generous. And so one thing that we do is I actually do my tax returns with my daughter, my two oldest daughters, every year. And at the end of the year, when we're finalizing our end of year giving, I have my two oldest sit with me so they know how much money mom and dad gives away. Mm-hmm. Because I want them to see that we say no to things we could have because we want to invest in kingdom work that is eternal and that matters more. Mm. Because eternally minded people don't happen by accident. It happens by intention.
2: I remember when one of our sons, I don't remember which one, was in high school, I showed him, here's the check I write for the house every month, a mortgage. Here's the check I write. Again, back then, writing checks.
0: Right, yeah.
2: Check for mortgage, check to God. And I said, I always want the check to God to be bigger than this, because this is a very sizable investment, a house. Mm-hmm. And I remember he looked and said, are you crazy? Because he now had an understanding of money and thousands of dollars. And was like, that is nuts, Dad. I'm like, that's what matters. Your heart is where your treasure is, and this represents that. Another great conversation with Colin, talking about next generation faith. You want more about him, just go to the link in the show notes at familylifetoday.com. And I tell you what, I think there's a pretty good book out there that helps parents raise their kids to follow Jesus.
1: No Perfect Parents?
2: Yeah, it's our book. It came out a couple years ago. But if you'd like to get that and walk through the four different seasons of raising kids to become adults who fall in love with Jesus, at least that's our hope. Yeah. You can get it at familylifetoday.com. Just click on the link in the show notes.
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8: USA Radio News, I'm Anthony Lucero. Iran's currency has fallen to a record low with more than 2.5 million rials trading for one U.S. dollar. The decline reflects years of sanctions compounded by the war. 5 men arrested near RAF Fairford in Britain have been released on bail but remain under investigation over suspected terrorism and explosive offenses. British authorities are examining possible involvement by a foreign state.
9: We are dealing with elements in the world, and in the case of Iran, for example, who have openly threatened to attack American interests globally. We're going to always take that very seriously. There'll be repercussions for that if it ever were to happen or even attempted.
8: Secretary of State Marco Rubio told Fox News the incident involves a foreign actor but has not identified which one.
10: At the closing bell, the Dow Jones Industrial Average lost 131 points, the S&P 500 slid 12 points, and the NASDAQ lost 22 points. I'm Sarah Lee Kessler.
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11: In our KCIS Seattle area forecast, cloudy with a chance of rain this evening, decreasing with some clearing overnight. Patchy morning fog tomorrow, otherwise mostly sunny. Mostly cloudy Thursday morning with patchy fog becoming mostly sunny. And mostly sunny Friday through Sunday. Our lows tonight in the 40s to mid-50s. Highs tomorrow through Friday in the 60s. 60s to near 70 Saturday and to the lower 70s on Sunday.
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18: 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But let me say this, if your kids are asking for help, get them help, okay, and get them the right help.
17: Well, when you think about your teenager, what comes to mind? Confidence, or maybe confusion, or peace, or pressure? 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It seems that those years are marked by lots of everything. Today on Focus on the Family with Jim Daly, we're going to have an honest conversation about teen mental health and about how you can help your young adult to navigate things like anxiety and loneliness and more. I'm John Fuller.
15: And I want to say thanks to the viewers and listeners for tipping in and spending time with us today. I think today's topic is going to be relevant to parents who are worried or concerned about where their teens and 20-somethings are at, because this culture is really at their throat, yeah. No matter what it is. It can be too much screen time. It can be, you know, whatever. And we're going to discuss ways to re-engage with your teen and help, particularly today, help your teen girl with issues that she's facing about identity and body consciousness and all those things. And I think it's going to be really important to give parents a peace of mind mm-hmm. that you can get through this.
17: Yeah. And Michelle Niedert is with us. She's always a favorite when she's here in the studio with us. She's a professional counselor, an author, speaker, wife, mom of two. She has a podcast called Raising Mentally Healthy Kids. Check that out. She's also got a great devotional called Strong and Secure, 100 Devotions for Young Women.
15: Michelle, welcome back to Focus on the Family.
19: Thanks for having me back again.
15: It's good to have you. No, I was going to use this scripture, 2 Timothy 1:7. I've used this as a parent. It says, "For God has not given us a spirit of fear, but of power, love, and a sound mind." That is truth. How come as parents sometimes we struggle to believe that?
19: I think because we're looking at the external circumstances around us.
15: Oh, yeah.
19: And if we just emotionally react, just like our kids and our teens, to those external circumstances, the enemy's going to take our focus and just create in us a lot of not only emotion in our hearts, but thoughts in our minds about the future and things that we may even predict that aren't even going to happen. Mm-hmm. And then on top of that, then our bodies are going to react. And we're going to feel that in our gut, you know, just like our kids, we're going to feel that tightness in our chest. Mm-hmm. We're going to feel like we don't. And then sometimes it's going to, like I did yesterday, it's kind of going to bubble up in not such a good way sometimes when the pressure gets too big on us and stuff, if we don't manage it well.
15: You know, so often we kick around the terms mental health, emotional health, but from a clinical perspective, is there a difference, or are we saying the same thing when we say mental health or emotional health?
19: I think it's similar for sure. Because really what I'm looking at as a Christian counselor, I'm looking at holistic help. At our counseling center, I've trained our 80 counselors that have come through us on a bio, psycho, social, spiritual model. Mm-hmm. So I think it's the renewing your mind, and that is repeating that scripture and maybe repeating other scriptures. When I get stuck, and I got stuck this weekend pretty hard with some grief, the Lord's Prayer comes to my mind because mm-hmm. I need that part, "Thy will be done on earth as it is in heaven." So I think even the memorization of scripture, where I don't have to go find it. But this morning while I was getting ready, I'm not a good sitter. And I want to encourage you, if you have a neurodiverse kid that doesn't sit very well, sometimes we really want them to read the scripture. I listen to the scripture a lot. And so I was listening mm-hmm. to Psalm this morning, and that was helping me with that. So I think we've got, you know, those of us, I think, who are really tackling this well, we're helping people with breathing and exercise and things that help their bodies. I think we're helping them be in community. I think we're helping them with the mind piece. And then I think the emotional piece, the key to that, especially for this generation, is, and you're going to hear me say this probably and every time I'm here, but I think it bears repeating, emotions need to be on the bus, but they cannot run the bus. I was working with this beautiful teenage girl recently, and she is created, that's just, I mean, they're very rare, but they are just all emotion. They can wake up one day and be like a girl on her cycle. I mean, if moms are going to listen to this, this is real, and that's what they deal with. But she's like that on any day, because that's how she's wired. And the thing that she said I've helped her the most to realize is sometimes that's just her emotions talking, and that's not truth. And she's got to separate that out for that day, so she doesn't do something like try to harm herself or think about dying or think about starving herself. We're in a critical mass with her, and it's super important that a clinician do that work mm-hmm. and give her some coping skills.
15: You know, one of the things I often ask, you know, psychologists, psychiatrists who are Christian, just that balance of, because some people watching or listening are saying, you know, you talk about personality profiles, and but God does organize how human beings behave. I mean, it's in His creation, and that's why it's so manageable, in that we can create
20: these quick, simple 10-minute quizzes that give you an insight as to how you tick. Because God has put the pattern in humanity, right?
19: He has.
20: It's not something to walk away from. It's something to kind of help better understand how God creates us.
19: I agree. And not only that, it doesn't lock us in a box. My son won't take it. He won't take the quiz. He's being forced to in an organization, but he's refused.
20: Gene doesn't like taking him
19: either. I don't want to be locked in a box. Right. But I've told him, this doesn't lock you in a box. This helps me understand how you work so I can parent you better. But at the same time, I understand the gifts of the Spirit, and I understand spiritual gifts, and the Holy Spirit can manifest anything in you at any time. And I'm trusting God to do that too in your life. So I think it's a merger of both.
20: You often say mentally healthy parents raise mentally healthy kids. Now, I'm thinking of the teenage years. Our boys are now in their 20s, but can a parent truly become mentally healthy during the raising of teenagers? It seems contradictive.
19: I think it's essential. I think it's essential. It may be contradictive, but I think it's really essential to a parent to have done their own work. I talked about this last time I was here with my dad, that I was raised by a father who loved well, but had a bad temper and probably had ADHD and impulsivity and didn't manage that well always in my childhood years. And I think if I hadn't worked through that, I could have repeated a lot of those generational patterns. So I think, I'm experiencing a really interesting sandwich right now because I am having, while I am being a grounding source to a kid who just went off to college and a son whose hormones are and moods are all over the place. I've never experienced him like this before. And I need to be that grounding source to him, and I need to manage my own emotions with him. But at the same time, I talked to you guys this morning. I've got a huge spike of emotion going on. I lost my dad 3 years ago this month. My mother-in-law died 2 weeks ago, and we made a huge decision yesterday that my mother is going to sell the lake house, which are the main good memories of me with my dad, because she needs to move closer to us because she is struggling with some health issues. And so sometimes we as parents have a lot of emotion going on ourselves, and some mental health issues can come out of that. Especially, I'm very fortunate there's not a lot of sibling conflict with me. There's not a lot. My mother is the person who, I mean, I always call her saint. She loved my father well, even though he was difficult, and she really loved us kids well. And so we want to honor her at this time, but I am riding waves of grief. And sometimes, like yesterday, I will confess that grief came out with severe irritation with my husband, who actually just offered to get my suitcase, but I thought he was rushing me. And I just said, I will do it in a minute. And then I came back to him and I said, I'm sorry. I'm just really, there's so much emotion in with me right now. This was not about your help. And you're right. You had great intentions and I took it the wrong way. And so I think we have to do the work. And I will tell you this, in the same 24 hours, I have talked to a new friend who's in her 60s. I have reached out to my Christian coach to pray with me. My sister and I had a heart-wrenching conversation where she confessed, I cried too today. Mom is starting to fade, and it's hard for me to come to grips with that and still deal with the demands of our work life and ministry life. She's with Lifeway and the kids. And then it's just hard. And so I think we as parents have to do our work, grieve. I don't think we hide it all from our kids either. I think we model it well for them. I hope I am, because I hope they're going to care for me as well as I want to care for my mom right now.
20: Yeah, so you got both sides of that working. Yeah. And I think, you know, when I'm going through the book, I was looking at that factor that sometimes biochemical issues enter in. You could be an emotionally stable parent, and your child may have things that you've not dealt with that they're dealing with, whether it's anxiety, depression, and whether that's linked to biochemical issues, et cetera. So there's always that. There's not a formulaic approach. I'll ask this question in a way that I normally wouldn't ask it, because I don't believe there is a way to make sure something happens, make sure an outcome occurs. But parents can get so desperate that they ask the question, you know, in Strong and Secure, you're leaning in toward how can we as parents make sure our kids are emotionally and mentally strong.
19: I'm going to give you the best thing I know.
20: There's predictive ability.
19: Yes, there's predictive ability.
20: But no certainty of outcome.
19: That's right. And here's what I will tell you. The one thing I have poured my life into in the midst of this work is making sure my kids really knew God and loved him as a father. Mm-hmm. Because that's why I wrote this book. In college, it changed my life to know God as father and to know that I get to take him anywhere I go. He was with me in the hotel this morning. He was with me on the plane. And he's with my daughter when she's at school, you know, while she's grieving. And that is what, I'll never forget the conflict we had one time when she said, I don't want you to be the boss of me. And I said, I don't want to be the boss of you. And as soon as God is the boss of you, I am on, I'm out, you know?
20: That's good.
19: And, but what that, and I think she took the challenge seriously, but what it did is allow her to begin to seek the parenthood of the father heart of God. Mm-hmm. And as she has experienced that in his life, the things that we talk about in this book, his presence, his peace, his provision, his protection, his healing, all those things herself. You can't guarantee the results, but 1 hour out of 168 hours a week is not discipleship for your child. You can't leave them in church with the youth minister for an hour, and you can't leave them in Sunday school and expect them to catch it. You've got to spend time, like it talks about, writing the word on their hearts, talking about it in the car.
20: Yeah.
19: You know, I had a great conversation with my son yesterday or the day before when I was driving to school. And I just said, how you doing? And he said, I'm doing okay. And I said, how was the retreat? He'd been on a Christian retreat. And he said, it was good. And we got to be careful because we'll let that go sometimes. And I said, what was good about it?
20: Yeah, how was it?
19: What was good about it? And he said, I just really felt like God spoke to me in these ways. And I was like, that's amazing. I love seeing, and this is what I think parents need to do more of. Catch God at work in your kids. Mm-hmm. I hear a lot, catch your kids doing good, but catch God at work in your kids. And I said to him, I love the way that God is working in and through you. And yesterday morning, I got to watch my daughter on a telebroadcast of a church of 1600 lead worship. And I love watching her sing about surrendering her life to the Lord, even if it is in front of a camera. But I think there's, I see the authenticity in her heart and the surrender as she sings that I am available. And if you can get that in your kids, it's not going to protect them from ever having, she had almost had a panic attack. It's not going to protect them from all that, but I think it's going to see them through it.
20: Yeah.
17: Well, today on Focus on the Family, Michelle Niedert is our guest, and we're talking about really the heart behind this book. It's really a wonderful resource for you to work through with your young adult daughter. It's called Strong and Secure, 100 Devotions for Young Women. And you heard from Michelle there about what she wants to see you be able to do with this book and your child. 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And of course, here at Focus on the Family, we have a wonderful counseling team as well. Michelle, as a parent, how do I know if I need to seek out a professional for advising me on anxiety and depression I'm watching my child go through, but I can't help her in particular pull out of it?
19: Yeah, I'm very grateful for your counseling team. I'm part of your referral network and I'm working with a couple right now in a couple's intensive situation. So I'm grateful for them. And I'm grateful sometimes when I encounter people while I'm speaking that I can refer them in different states and know that I'm getting a clinical who also has a dedication to faith. But I think that's real important in this culture, I would say, is you're seeking clinical advice, make sure that faith piece is a part of it, or you might not get some advice that I would endorse these days. Things are changing in my professional life that way, and people have some maybe poor counsel for you. But I go back to what we talked about a little bit with God, I feel sad, and God, I feel scared, and managing your emojis. I think the two things you look at with your kids is intensity and frequency. How often are they struggling, and how bad is the struggle? But let me say this, if your kids are asking for help, get them help. Okay? And get them the right help. And that may mean you need to do a parent consult first with someone. I offer them all over the country to help you find the right mental health professional. My own sister, who is Lifeway Bible study teacher, none of our kids are perfect. All of our kids have struggled. And she was the sixth person in a week who said, how do you get your college kid to go to a counselor when you think they need to? And I'm like, you know what? Can you get on the podcast with me and let me answer this question with you instead of personally? Because I've said it six times this week and I'd like to record it. So we actually very vulnerably recorded that together on the podcast. And so I think it's a process of, if your kids are asking for help, it's easy. But let me tell you this, I'm in these groups and y'all, it's kind of scary. They're called dorm room moms, and they were kind of about decorating at first, mm-hmm. the dorm rooms, but now they're about where the kids are. Yeah. And there are kids who are failing. There are kids who are wanting to quit their sports. There are that have full rides. There are kids who are drinking too much. There are kids who some new boyfriend or girlfriend has come into their lives and they're walking away from their faith or their values. And our kids, I think where you put your kids in college is important too. And I'm going to say something publicly that I may regret, but we have been very honest with our kids. We are the ones who are making that investment because they can't afford it on their own. And so we will only invest, not necessarily in a Christian university, but in universities that offer opportunities for spiritual growth alongside their academic vocational preparation. It's very important to us. So my son, who wants to be a chemical engineer, there's not a Christian university in the country, small one, that offers that degree. But we're looking at schools where there's a strong crew or there's a strong campus ministry yeah, worship yeah. team, something. Right. And then you got to figure out a way to help your kids plug in. For example, when my husband and I and my son came with us, dropped my daughter off at college, we stayed an extra night. It cost us in a hotel room, but we went to church with her on Sunday so that she would go to church, a church somewhere in this new town she was living in. She would not be by herself having to do that.
20: Yeah, that's good.
19: And we could look at college adults. And I think we as parents are going to have to get creative about how we continue to disciple our kids as they're off at school.
20: Mm-hmm. In addition to that, I think to answer your question, John, how I would say that is if you have doubts, move. Like if something's in your heart saying something's not right, act on that.
1: Yeah.
20: And I just think if we're waiting for our child to express it, even though we may be sensing it, we may be a step behind.
19: And can I also say this, and I know that this is different than what a lot of us thought. Sometimes it's okay to move your kid too. If they're begging to come home, you got to examine it. And you don't want to have somebody who quits too soon. But you know, we don't know, none of us gets a magic ball to see the future. And sometimes we feel the Lord has led us one way, but the circumstances are too much. And also, get them help there on the campus. Find a ministry. Find a Christian counselor where they're at. If they're at a Christian school, most of those schools have amazing university Christian counselors. They're free to these kids. I met the ones at my daughter's school, checked them out a little bit, I have to admit. But it's so important that we help our kids plug in to godly support. And you know how we do it the best, guys? We model that. And that's what I'm most worried about. A lot of parents aren't modeling that. They're not seeking that out. If they're too busy to do it, don't expect your kids to do what you're not doing yourself. Mm-hmm. So my kids see me say, I have another meeting. It's with my coach. And I'm going to go cry my eyes out. I'll be back in an hour. You know, my kids see my husband in a small men's group every other week where he jokes about his Coke addiction, and that's Coca-Cola. He has a little soda migraine issue that he gets into. And sure enough, when his mom's died, he started drinking Coca-Cola again. Mm-hmm. But they see him struggle and get support and have men pray for him mm-hmm. and him mentor other men. I think it's real important that our kids catch a vision for this life. And honestly, I know that you're saying, what does this have to do with mental health? It has everything to do with mental health. The biggest struggle these kids have, the research says, and the statistics are scary. I heard the president of the school share them, looking at the anxious generation, is loneliness and isolation. Mm-hmm. And so as we demonstrate that we're not, that we're in community, it inspires our kids to be in community.
20: Yeah, and I think in that regard, I mean, noticing the spiritual battle that we're in for what it mm-hmm. is, you know, the Word of God, I think 2 Timothy, it says, God has not given us a spirit of fear, but of power, love, and a sound mind. But the enemy works directly against that. And that is why I think we're saying the opposites. In other words, anxiety, depression, loneliness, these would be the attributes of the deceiver. We've seen links between social media use and teen anxiety. We've had many guests come on and talk about this. Yeah. I guess the bottom line question is, how do we know what is okay and what's not when it comes to usage? And that, you know, it's every parents battle, right? How much time is too much time? And it's almost like we're looking for someone to say 1 hour a day, 2 hours a day, whatever that answer is going to be. How have you addressed that, and what do you see in the research?
19: Okay. I am very different than your average guest because I have not withheld that from my kids in the way a lot of them have. And I've done it partially because they have a working mom and a work traveling dad. And so with their extracurricular activities, I have wanted communication with them. Mm-hmm. Now, I have locked them down. They do not have a phone that has access to everything because as a clinician who treats issues with teenagers, my biggest nightmare was the day boys got porn in their pockets on a phone, you know. Mm-hmm. But in the counseling world, because we see so much of that. But let me say this. I think it's like anything else. When you ride a bike, you have training wheels, and then you start riding. And we need to help our kids with electronic devices do it with training wheels under our roofs well. Mm-hmm. What I look at is the emotional regulation piece of this is one thing I look at. So my son with the video games. I would tell him the minute when I say you need to get off and I'm good with I need to finish this up or something for and it's a couple of minutes. But the minute I see all that stuff you'll see sometimes, that's telling me you're playing too long. And so you're going to see me limit that. So I really bred in him a spirit of cooperation, a spirit of being able to stop playing and realize that that's not all there is, because it is a very hyper focus enveloping thing, which his friends caught me at during the Dallas ice storm. So when his friends are playing sometimes and it gets too intense, I will come in sometimes and say, hey guys, I think it's time to step away from the remote. Why don't y'all go for a walk, go get in the hot tub, let's have pizza, and then y'all can come back. However, I was playing a game on my iPad and it, you know, we didn't have a lot to do during that ice storm. And one of them cutely said to me, Miss Neidert, I think it's time for you to step away from the iPad. I hear you talking at it. And so I think that's good, because that's the other thing that I don't think we talk about a lot. We love to talk about our kids and our devices, but let me tell you what, I got kids in my office that say they don't have much relationship with their parents because of the amount of time their parents are on their devices.
20: Yeah.
19: Working,
20: how did you react?
19: Playing games. One, praying about my own conviction of that, because yeah. I manage a business on my iPhone to a large degree myself. But also, realizing that I love Arlene Pelican, who I know you've had on, is a good friend of mine. That pivot that she teaches, when your kid walks in the room, when your husband walks in, you pivot for just a minute and you give somebody their attention. You recognize their presence. I have used that nonstop. But I want to address the heart of this question, I think, because it's not a formula. It's going to be different with each kid. Neurodiverse kids have hyper focus. They need the dopamine more. They can get saturated more with it. But here's what I think it's more about, especially when it comes to the social media component. And let's address girls with this. Comparison is what the enemy uses to rob women of life and confidence and joy with their bodies, with what they do. You know, the biggest question I have in 12-year-old girls, which makes me sad, is am I enough?
20: Mm.
19: And they fear disappointing even their parents in that. Yeah. Even if they're fighting with you and rolling their eyes, at the same time, they fear disappointing you. Mm. Believe it. The research even says it. As high school counselors, the number one influence on kids still is their parent.
20: Yeah.
19: Don't think it's not true just because they roll their eyes. But here's the thing. When my daughter asked if she could start some of that, and we were legally at the age where she could, here's what I wanted to know. Where's your identity? Is it in people, your performance, people's approval, and your appearance? Because if it is, you'll die in social media world, right?
20: Yeah.
19: Okay. Or is it in Christ? Is it because of how you were created, how you were adopted, your purpose in life, and the fact that you have had the highest price paid for you? When God paid his son for you. And if you can hold on to this value system in the midst of being around this value system, I'm okay with you beginning that process. And then the biggest question I think we ask is, what is the purpose of this? I have to be on social media. I'm a speaker. I'm an author. I might be becoming a Mahjong teacher. I'm a counselor. And all of that requires some social media dynamics to it. But my purpose in social media is to practice scriptures that say things like encourage one another. So to use it as a source of, right now there are people praying for me because I asked for it on social media this morning. Some who reached out and sent me text and everything else in the midst of that. And so I think it's a chance to be a light in darkness as long as we do it right. And that means that we spend more time talking about light than looking at darkness and criticizing it. And that's where I think we as believers get off with it. And I encourage my kids, stay in the lane of cheering each other on, of loving each other well on social media, and then speaking truth. Share truth there at times. And we don't have to be scared of it if we're bringing the light and love of God into it. Mm-hmm. And that's why I wouldn't miss those moments with my kids' friends and them. As I see my kids, my daughter just booked. She's a become a professional photographer on top of the worship leadership. And she booked all but one last spot for April. And I saw it on her social media. I'd miss it if I wouldn't there. She might not have told me that. We talk about more, I don't know, more in-depth things than that. That might not have come up. But I got a chance on her story to say, wow, only one left. That's amazing, Sophia! Exclamation point. And I think that's great parenting.
20: Yeah. Let's come back next time and mm-hmm. keep the discussion going. And this has been great stuff. If you're in that spot as a parent and you're looking for answers to desperate questions because you feel like, especially with this book, Strong and Secure, your daughter may be struggling with identity or anxiety or maybe even tipping into depression, get a copy of Michelle's great book, Strong and Secure. You can get that directly through Focus on the Family. And as John said, you can also talk to a counselor. Just call us. 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
17: 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And thanks for joining us today for Focus on the Family with Jim Daly. I'm John Fuller, inviting you back as we continue the conversation with Michelle and once again help you and your family thrive in Christ.
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24: Hello, I'm Jerry Stewart, and this is One Moment in America. 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
2: 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Well, we're now doing this nation-saving work full-time, and we need your help by becoming one of our ambassadors, subscribing to All We Have for just $5.95 per month. 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
24: On April the 12th, 1861, after years of discord between the North and the South, the first shots were fired at the Battle of Fort Sumter, and our terrible Civil War began. And each of our U.S. states and territories had to decide which of the two they would side with. And during that time, someone approached President Abe Lincoln and asked the question, "President Lincoln, is God on your side?" And Lincoln came back with an answer some might not expect. "Sir," he said, "it matters not if God is on my side. The important question is, am I on God's side? Whose side are you on?" I'm Jerry Stewart, and that was One Moment in America.
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4: And now, Adventures in Odyssey.
5: And so it ended up that the so-called fifth gospel wasn't anything of the sort, Connie.
6: Wow. So good old Matthew, Mark, Luke, and John come up winners again, huh? Well, if you've just tuned in, you're listening to Candid Conversations with Connie on Kids Radio. I'm Connie Kendall, and my guest is John Avery Whitaker. We only have about a minute left. Time for one last phone call. Robert from Elm Street. This is Candid Conversations. You're on with Whit.
25: Yeah, hi. That archaeology stuff is cool. I mean, those people from the past, they're like, historic.
5: Oh, yeah, they certainly are, yes.
6: We don't have much time left, Robert. What's your question for Whit?
25: Oh, yeah. I heard you were going on like, another missionary trip or something soon. Is that true?
6: Robert, he just got home. I don't think he's going anywhere right now.
5: Well, actually, the board of directors for Universal Press Foundation has asked me to go on another missions tour.
6: They have?
25: Yeah, I knew it. Because, see, like, my friend Jenny heard it from someone at school who heard it from Eugene at Wits End.
6: Eugene knew?
5: Well, Connie,
25: And then my dad said he heard your son, Jason, and Jack Allen talking about it at church last Sunday.
6: Jason and Jack?
25: Uh-huh. And then my mom heard Mayor Riley and Bernard Walton talking about it in the coffee shop, you see. And
6: I think we get the picture, Robert. It's nice to know that everybody around town is so informed.
5: Isn't that your closing theme, Connie?
6: Yes, it is. Well, my guest this past half hour has been John Avery Whitaker. But then you all knew that already.
5: Oh, boy.
6: I want to thank Mr. Whitaker for coming on the program. This is Connie Kendall. Join me tomorrow for more Candid Conversations with Connie here on Kids Radio. You're leaving again?
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29: Are you still on your way to Philadelphia?
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5: Now, Connie, calm down.
6: Calm down, he says. Not only do I find out on the air that the person who means more to me than anyone else in the world is about to leave again after just coming back from a long trip, but I also discover on the air that I am the last one to find out about it. And you want me to calm down?
5: honey.
6: Why didn't you tell me, Whit?
5: There is nothing to tell.
6: Oh, well, that's funny. There seemed to be plenty to tell Eugene and Jason and Jack and Bernard and Tom.
5: Connie, I'm sorry. I truly am. Jason and Eugene knew because they were in Chicago when the offer was made. I didn't intentionally leave you out. I just didn't want you to worry about it until I was just closer to a decision. Will you forgive me?
6: Well, of course I'll forgive you. It's just that, well, where are you going this time? How long are you going to be gone? When are you leaving?
5: Connie, I'm not. At least not yet. Nothing's been decided. Right now, I'm just prayerfully considering the offer. I don't want to go unless God wants me to.
6: Well, I'm sure God doesn't want you to go.
5: Thanks, Connie. But I'd like to hear it more directly from him.
6: Oh, you can't leave again, Whit. We need you here. I need you.
5: Oh, I don't know, Connie. I think you're doing just fine all by yourself.
0: Mr. Whittaker?
6: You?
5: Now, Connie.
6: How could you not tell me, Eugene?
0: I beg your pardon?
6: Whit might be leaving again on this missions tour, and I'm the last one in town to know about it.
0: Oh. Well, in the first place, Miss Kendall, the operative phrase in your last statement is might be. I'm not aware that Mr. Whittaker has yet made a decision to leave unless you know something I don't.
6: I never know anything you don't.
0: True, but hardly pertinent at this point. Secondly, I've been very preoccupied since our return, and while I may have inadvertently mentioned Mr. Whittaker's possible departure to a select group, not telling you was clearly an egregious oversight for which I hope you'll accept my sincere and humble apology.
6: Oh. Well. Okay. Apology accepted.
5: Well, things really have changed around here. I can remember a time when that would have gone on a whole lot longer and only stopped when I stopped it.
0: No need for that, Mr. Whittaker. I was clearly in the wrong. Besides, I need to tell you that Jason has arrived accompanied by a visitor for you.
6: Visitor?
0: A Joanne Woodston.
5: Ah, yes.
6: Who's she?
5: Oh, one of the UPF board members.
0: No doubt here to urge you to accept the board's offer.
6: Well, he doesn't need any urging. He's waiting on the Lord, so she can just go back where she came from, right, Whit?
5: Oh, now, there's no harm in being friendly, Connie. Where is she, Eugene?
0: She and Jason are both waiting in your office.
5: All right, thanks.
6: What are we going to do, Eugene?
0: About what, Miss Kendall?
6: About what? Haven't you been listening? How are we going to keep Whit from leaving again?
0: Miss Kendall, perhaps you should have your hearing checked. We've just established that Mr. Whittaker has made no decision.
6: But he will, Eugene. And the Universal Press Board has sent someone here to persuade him to go. That means we have to figure out some way of persuading him to stay. You do want him to stay, don't you?
0: Well, of course I do. But what I want even more, and I might add what you should be desiring as well, is for Mr. Whittaker to do A, what he believes is right, and B, what God wants him to do.
6: But Whit has already admitted that he doesn't know which choice is right. Hmm. And how do we know we aren't God's way of telling him that he should stay here in Odyssey?
0: Well, obviously we don't. But I think it is safe to say that acting strictly out of selfish motives is probably not in God's best interest.
6: Well, I am not being selfish, Eugene. I don't want Whit to stay just for me. We all need him. Odyssey needs him.
0: I know how you must feel, Miss Kendall, but having been with Mr. Whittaker in the Middle East, I can appreciate the difficulty of his decision.
6: Really?
0: Really. I never felt more truly alive than when I was there. And we were so busy, I had no time to think of my own troubles. In fact, I can truthfully say that while I was in the Middle East, my concerns seemed to completely disappear. Excuse me, Miss Kendall. I have some thinking to do.
6: Oh, sure. Just walk away. We can't leave again. He can't. We do need him. He just doesn't know it. Wait a minute. He doesn't know it. That's it. All I have to do is make Whit see how much we need him. Yeah.
5: Did you have a good trip in?
7: Oh, yes. The flight went well, and Jason is an excellent driver.
8: I aim to please. Hey, I haven't offered you any refreshments yet, though. How about a glass of Dad's world-famous lemonade?
7: Ooh, sounds delightful.
8: Dad?
5: Oh, yeah, sure.
8: Two lemonades coming right up.
7: Oh, this is quite a facility you have here, Whit.
5: Most folks around here just call it a shop. I like to think of it as a discovery emporium. But you didn't come here to talk about that.
7: No, I didn't. You obviously know why the board has sent me.
5: Yes.
7: Have you reached a decision?
5: Joanne, I just got back. I've barely had time to remember my name. This is too important to rush. I need to give it lots of prayer.
7: I understand. And normally I'd agree. But we've run into a problem.
5: A problem?
7: We've been monitoring a situation at one of the missions in South America.
5: And what's happened?
7: Well, nothing critical yet, fortunately. But we've noticed some unusual statements in the letters and reports one of the missionaries there has been sending back.
5: Oh, I take it these statements are not necessarily compatible with Christianity?
7: Right. We want to get someone there as soon as possible, which, unfortunately, means a quicker decision from you than any of us had intended.
5: Ah, I see.
7: I know this is tough, Whit, but the board thinks you are definitely the best man for the job. The vote to send you was nearly unanimous.
5: Nearly?
7: 12 yeses, 1 no.
5: Who voted no?
7: It was a secret ballot.
8: Alrighty, here we are. Some nice cold lemonade.
9: Hi, guys.
8: And Jack. Jack, where did you come from?
9: Well, I followed you up the stairs. You really ought to pay more attention to what's going on around you, Jason.
5: Speaking of paying attention, Jack...
9: I'm sorry. I didn't know you were meeting with someone.
5: Oh, that's all right. This is Joanne Woodston. Joanne, this is...
9: Jack Allen. Pleased to meet you.
7: The pleasure is mine.
5: Joanne's on the board of directors of the Universal Press Foundation.
9: Really? How fascinating. How long will you be in town, Joanne?
7: A few days. Maybe longer.
9: Really? Well, I hope to see you again before you leave.
8: Jack, I was just about to take Joanne over to the hotel, but, I really need to show Dad a few modifications on the imagination station.
9: Oh, well, I'm not doing anything right now. Why don't I take Joanne over to the hotel? If you don't mind, Joanne?
7: Not at all.
8: Good idea, Jack. Thanks. Joanne's bags are in my car. Here are the keys.
9: Thanks. Shall we, Joanne?
7: After I've checked in, maybe you could show me around town?
9: I think I can manage that.
10: You hear what I hear?
5: Oh, bells.
10: Harps.
5: Violins.
10: Romantic music.
5: I haven't seen Jack act like that since we were kids.
10: Ah, you feed them, you love them, you nurture them, and before you know it, they're going out on dates.
5: Oh, where does the time go?
7: I didn't know towns like this existed anymore. I'm used to the big city, I guess.
9: You don't like Odyssey?
7: Oh, I didn't at first, but I think it's beginning to grow on me.
9: Really?
7: Mm-hmm. I guess I just needed to see it with the right person.
9: I know what you mean. Suddenly the place has a whole new look to me, too.
7: Hmm. How long has Whit lived here?
9: Oh, many years. His roots go pretty deep. His wife died here. She and his oldest son are buried in the local cemetery.
7: From all the welcome home Whit signs in the shop windows, I'm guessing the town loves him, too.
9: Oh, yes. Yeah. You should have seen the parade they threw when he came back.
7: So I take it the prospect of him leaving again won't sit well with the townsfolk.
9: Probably not.
7: Do you think that will weigh into his decision?
9: It may. But Whit is usually pretty level-headed about these things.
7: Oh, I hope so. I really don't want to take another trip right now.
9: You?
7: Well, I'm the only other qualified candidate the board has. If Whit doesn't go, I'll have to go myself.
9: Oh. Well, I hope I'm not being too forward, but that prospect doesn't sit very well with me.
7: You are being forward, but if I may be equally forward, it wouldn't sit very well with me either.
9: Here's your elevator.
7: Thank you, Jack.
9: Do you have any dinner plans?
7: Yes.
9: Oh.
7: You're picking me up at 7.
9: Really? I mean, yes, okay.
7: Bye.
9: Wow. All right, slow down, Jack. You're acting like a schoolboy. And she might be leaving soon. I think I need to talk to Wit.
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28: 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We always love hearing from you.
5: That was great, Jason. I never could figure out how to get rid of that visual phasing problem, but you've eliminated it completely. Congratulations.
10: Thanks. Dad, you don't mind if I do all this, do you?
5: All what?
10: Well, all these modifications, you know, changes in your inventions and in Wit's End.
5: Oh, of course not. It's great to see how well the shop is running without me.
10: Well, I wouldn't go that far. I mean, Wit's End is still very much your place and needs your input.
5: Oh, you keep saying that.
10: I do?
5: Yeah. I get the distinct impression you're trying to talk me out of going on the missions tour.
10: No. I'm just trying to point out things you ought to consider before you make your decision, that's all.
5: Jason, right now you look just like you did when you were little and I caught you stealing cookies. Come on, fess up. What are you not telling me?
10: Well... Thank you, God.
5: Not so fast. You still owe me an explanation.
10: Rats.
6: Wit!
5: What is it, Connie?
6: I need your help. You know my Tuesday Bible study?
5: Yes.
6: Well, I really don't know what to do for this coming Tuesday. And I was hoping that you could come and maybe tell us the story of Jonah. You know, like you used to.
5: Well, have you asked Bernard? Now, he's the one everybody goes to for stories nowadays. Besides, I heard you've become quite a storyteller yourself, Connie.
10: Yeah, Jenny and Courtney are still talking about your version of Ruth.
5: I think you can handle this one without me, Connie, don't you?
6: Well, yeah, I guess so. Thanks anyway.
5: Now, Jason, you were about to tell me something?
10: Well, how much do you know about the board's vote to send you on the missions tour?
5: Well, only what Joanne told me. It was nearly unanimous. 12 yeses and one... Jason, you voted no?
10: Guilty as charged.
5: But why?
10: Well, because I'm not sure you should go, for one thing. You just got back, and you're tired.
5: Well, that can't be the only reason.
10: No, it's not. The other reason is that...
5: Oh, boy. Yes, Connie?
6: I'm sorry. You know, I just thought of something else I really need your help with.
5: What is it?
6: Well, you see, there's this friend of mine, Monica, and she's thinking of sneaking out to a rock concert that her mother wouldn't approve of. Well, she asked me what I thought about it, and, well, you know, I was wondering if you could talk to her.
5: Me? But she asked you.
6: I know, but I think she'd really listen to you.
5: Connie, I don't even know this girl.
6: That's okay.
5: But I think I know what you're doing here.
6: Doing?
5: Yes. You're trying to make me feel needed so I won't go on the missions tour, aren't you?
6: Well, maybe.
5: All right. You go on downstairs, and once Jason and I are finished, we'll talk about this, okay?
6: Okay.
5: No more interruptions?
6: No more.
5: All right. I'll see you downstairs.
6: Okay.
10: That's two votes against.
5: Uh-huh. But you still haven't told me the main reason why you voted no.
10: Yeah. Well, when we were in the Middle East, I realized that I miss it.
5: Miss what?
10: The agency. I mean, not that I want to go back. I enjoy it here in Odyssey. I really do. Wit's End is great. It's home. But I...
5: You don't want to be stuck here, huh? And if I go, that's what'll happen, right?
10: Well, yeah. I mean, I just didn't realize how much I missed the travel and the excitement. Figuring things out on the fly and solving problems that are, well, a little harder than fixing a curlicue nozzle on an ice cream dispenser. Actually... Dad, I think I'm looking for the kind of challenge the missions tour would offer, which is why I want to tell the board that I'd like to apply to go.
5: Jason.
1: Mr. Whitaker.
5: Oh, Now what?
0: Mr. Whitaker, I'm sorry if I'm intruding.
10: It's all right, Eugene. You're not the first.
5: What is it, Eugene?
0: I wanted to speak to you about the missions tour.
5: Why am I not surprised?
0: Pardon?
5: Never mind. What about the missions tour?
0: Well, I've been giving it a great deal of thought, and I believe I have a solution that will be satisfactory to everyone.
10: And that is?
0: Quite simply, I'll go.
5: You.
10: You?
6: You?
5: Connie.
6: I didn't interrupt, he did.
10: Why do you think you're going is a satisfactory solution, Eugene?
0: Well, because almost no one in Odyssey wants Mr. Whitaker to leave. This way, he doesn't have to. And besides, I have come to the realization that I have been far too self-absorbed of late. Mission's work would force me to stop thinking of my own problems and place others ahead of myself, which is, after all, one of our primary Christian duties.
10: Well, that's all very noble and wonderful, Eugene, but I don't think you're qualified to go.
0: Huh?
10: I am.
0: Huh?
6: Wait a minute. Now you're going?
10: I'm thinking about it.
6: I don't believe this. Is everybody leaving Odyssey?
5: I think we're all forgetting something here.
1: Hi, everyone.
5: Jack.
1: Am I interrupting something?
10: No more than anyone else.
1: Good. Because I really need to talk to you with...
5: Let me guess about the missions tour.
1: How did you know?
0: It seems to be our theme.
6: Don't tell me you want...

0: looks like things are finally getting back to normal, or at least as normal as they ever get around Odyssey. What will the future hold? Only the Lord truly knows. But whatever it is, we can be certain of one thing. As long as we trust God, we can't go wrong. And that's all for now. If you ever want to write to me, I'd love to hear from you. The address is Adventures in Odyssey, Colorado Springs, Colorado, 80995. Or in Canada, write to Box 9800, Vancouver, BC, B6B4G3. 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Our production engineer was Dave Arnold. And I'm Chris, hoping you'll join us again next time for more Adventures in Odyssey.
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5: USA Radio News, I'm Anthony Lucero. The war is reshaping the regional balance beyond the battlefield. A U.S. military withdrawal from Iraq could give Iran and allied groups greater room to maneuver, while renewed pressure on Tehran's economy may constrain its options. Five suspects have been released on bail in the investigation of a possible terrorist plot near RAF Fairford in England. Police found no explosives in their vans, but recovered gasoline and say the men remain under investigation. President Trump questioned their release and suggested a possible Iranian link.
6: I was disappointed that they caught terrorists. They did a good job, and then they sort of let them go. I don't know. How do you give bail to a terrorist?
5: Iran denies involvement.
7: At the closing bell, the Dow Jones Industrial Average lost 131 points. The S&P 500 slid 12 points, and the NASDAQ lost 22 points. I'm Sarah Lee Kessler.
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8: In our KCIS Seattle area forecast, cloudy with a chance of rain this evening, decreasing with some clearing overnight. Patchy morning fog tomorrow, otherwise mostly sunny. Mostly cloudy Thursday morning with patchy fog becoming mostly sunny. And mostly sunny Friday through Sunday. Our lows tonight in the 40s to mid-50s. Highs tomorrow through Friday in the 60s. 60s to near 70 Saturday and to the lower 70s on Sunday.
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11: What has happened is we have allowed the secularists, the humanists, the atheists, the infidels to pervert our Constitution into something our founding fathers never intended. 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
12: Welcome to Pathway to Victory with author and pastor Dr. Robert Jeffress. The America we live in is but a faint shadow of what our founding fathers fought to establish. 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Today on Pathway to Victory, Dr. Robert Jeffress calls America back to her Christian roots. But first, let's take a moment to hear some important ministry updates.
10: Thanks, David, and welcome again to Pathway to Victory. Yesterday, we began a message I consider one of the boldest I've ever delivered. America is a Christian nation. And today, we press further into the evidence. Now, I understand this claim makes people uncomfortable. There are powerful voices insisting our founders wanted a purely secular country, scrubbed of any Christian influence. But that version of history is a myth. And today I'll show you why. This nation was built on a foundation of faith, and our future depends on our returning to it. That fearless commitment to God's Word is what Pathway to Victory has been about for 30 years now. And as we celebrate that milestone, I'd love to send you my brand new book, Seven Lessons from My 70 Years. It's a warm, journal-like read. With seven personal lessons the Lord has taught me across a lifetime, along with a few cherished photographs. But friend, time is running out to request my book, so please don't let it slip by. One more special word. I want to invite you to be part of our Pathway to Victory Journeys of Paul Mediterranean Cruise. 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Premier cabins are available right now, and you'll want to choose yours before they're gone at ptv.org. Now it's time to turn our attention to a message I started yesterday. I'm going to equip you with the factual history about America's heritage. I titled my message, America is a Christian Nation.
13: Now today, in the minutes that we have, I want to do three things. First of all, I want us to look at the historical evidence for the Christian founding of our country. Secondly, I want us to look at our detour from that Christian foundation of our nation. And then finally, we're going to look at the consequences of renouncing our Christian foundation as a country. First of all, let's look at the historical evidence. What is the evidence this nation was founded as a Christian nation? Well, first of all, let's look at the spiritual beliefs of our founders. 52 of the 55 men who attended the Constitutional Convention were Orthodox Christians. Some years ago, two professors from the University of Houston, Charles Lineman and Donald Luntz, did a study to try to determine whom our founding fathers quoted the most. More than a third of all the founding fathers' quotes came directly from the Bible. And another 60% came from those authors who had based their writings on the Bible. And it's that historical fact that caused Ken Woodward, writing in Newsweek magazine in an article, How the Bible Made America, to come to this conclusion. He said, quote, "Now historians are discovering that the Bible, even perhaps more than the Constitution, is our founding document." That is Newsweek magazine. It's not Christianity Today, it's Newsweek magazine. Our founding document is the Bible. That is what the history says. Never did the founders believe the so-called Establishment Clause would be used to absolutely silence prayers at graduations or Ten Commandment displays in the courthouses or nativity displays in the town square. That was never the intent of the founding fathers. You say, well, that kind of makes sense, but how do you know that for sure? Not only listen to the writings and the words of our founding fathers, look at the early court rulings. These court rulings not only show that the nation was founded on a Christian foundation, but in many cases, government was encouraged to support the Christian faith. For example, consider the case of Runkle versus Weinmiller in 1799. Now, remember, 1799 is 7 years after the ratification of the First Amendment and the No Establishment of a Religion Clause. In 1799, the Supreme Court of Maryland said in its decision, quote, "By our form of government, the Christian religion is the established religion." The next case, Vidal versus Girard's executors, 1844. Now, this was a complicated case, but here's the gist of it. A man died in Philadelphia, a very wealthy man, and in his will, he left his proceeds to the starting of a school for orphans. They used to call those colleges back then, a school for orphans. But he had one stipulation. That is, no Christian minister could teach in his school that he was funding. And the Supreme Court actually ended up upholding this man's will. Why did they uphold it? Because they said the fact that you can't have a minister teach doesn't keep Christianity from being taught in the schools. And this was what they said, quote, "Why may not the Bible, and especially the New Testament, without note or comment, be read and taught as a divine revelation in the college, its general precepts expounded, its evidences explained, and its glorious principles of morality inculcated?" And likewise, the court had something to say about those who would say, well, then you've got to treat all religions the same. They said, it is unnecessary for us, however, to consider what the legal effect of such a device in Pennsylvania for the establishment of a school or college for the propagation of Judaism or deism or any other form of infidelity. Such a case is not to be presumed to exist in a Christian country. Not only do you have to look to the court rulings and the utterances of the fathers, but look at something else that is so fascinating. Did you know for the first 150 years of the founding of America, and even after the ratification of the Constitution, for 150 years, there was a school book that was used in grade schools for children. It was called the New England Primer. It contained prayers, creeds, even Bible verses that children had to memorize. Can you imagine children having to learn that today in schools? Today, they're not even allowed to acknowledge there is a God, or there's even a designer who created the world in which we live. But 150 years ago, this is what children were learning. You say, what happened, Pastor? How do you account for the seismic shift away from our nation's Christian foundation? Well, it all began in 1947. That is the first time that the United States Supreme Court ever used the phrase the separation of church and state. And that's an amazing thing when you think about it. If this was such a foundational doctrine of our country, why did the Supreme Court never mention it for 150 years? It wasn't until 1947, the case of Everson versus the Board of Education. This was a case in which the state of New Jersey was using tax dollars to support religious schools. Back then, the only religious schools were Catholic schools. And the justice who delivered the majority opinion was Justice Hugo Black. And he said, this breaches the separation of church and state, which is high and impregnable. Now, many researchers of recent days have pointed out that Hugo Black, the justice who delivered this decision, had also been a member of the Ku Klux Klan. And the only people the Ku Klux Klan hated more than blacks were Catholics. In fact, two recent members of the Supreme Court, the late Justice Anton Scalia and Justice Clarence Thomas, agreed that this was a bigoted ruling. In fact, Clarence Thomas said, this doctrine, the separation of church and state, born in bigotry, should be buried. That was the first stone in this wall that is being built by secularists. The second stone was Engle versus Vitale, 1962. In that case, the court ruled that students could no longer voluntarily offer this 22-word prayer. Almighty God, we acknowledge our dependence upon thee, and we beg thy blessings upon us, our parents, our teachers, and our country. Have you ever read anything more offensive than that? We pray for our teachers, our country, our parents. But the Supreme Court said children can no longer voluntarily say that prayer. Why? Because it breached the constitutional wall of separation between church and state. And the court went on to say, a union of government and religion tends to destroy government and degrade religion. Now, that sounds so enlightened and intellectual to us today, but compare that to what John Quincy Adams said. The highest glory of the American Revolution was that it connected in one indissoluble bond the principles of civil government and the precepts of Christianity. You know, ironically, even though these school children can't say that 22-word prayer, every day, every session, the United States Congress begins its session in prayer. And yet, in 1970, the Supreme Court said that it was unconstitutional for a group of students before school to gather together on school ground and read the prayer printed in the Congressional Record of the United States. Is that not lunacy? That's where we're going as a country. A third case, Abington School District versus Shemp, 1963. This is the case that outlawed students voluntarily reading 10 verses of scripture at the beginning of each school day. They brought in experts to say why that was not a good thing. One expert actually said if portions of the New Testament were read without exclamation, they could be psychologically harmful to the children. Now, again, compare that to what the Supreme Court had said in 1844. Why may not the Bible, especially the New Testament, be read and taught as divine revelation in the schools, its general precepts expounded, its evidences explained, and its glorious principles of morality inculcated? Then the next stone, 1967, Spain versus DeKalb County Community School District. In that case, the Supreme Court allowed a lower court ruling saying that a kindergarten's teacher could no longer have her students recite not a prayer, but this poem. And here's the poem. We thank you for the flowers so sweet. We thank you for the food we eat. We thank you for the birds that sing. We thank you for everything. The Supreme Court said you can no longer have children say that. Because even though the poem doesn't mention God, it could cause the children to think about God, and that's unconstitutional. The final stone came in 1980. Interestingly, the case is Stone versus Graham. And the situation here was copies of the Ten Commandments had been donated to schools in Kentucky and were posted in hallways. Nothing else was on the display except the Ten Commandments. No teaching of it, no recitation of it. It was just purchased with private funds and posted in the hallways of Kentucky schools. And in 1980, the Supreme Court said, you can no longer post these words, thou shalt not steal, thou shalt not lie, thou shalt not murder. You can't post it any longer. And what was their reasoning? I quote directly from Stone versus Graham. Quote, if the posted copies of the Ten Commandments are to have any effect at all, it will be to induce the school children to read, meditate upon, perhaps to venerate and obey the commandments. However desirable this might be as a matter of private devotional, it is not permissible as a state objective under the Establishment Clause of the First Amendment. Can you believe that? We can't post these words any longer. Because if we do, the children might read them. They might venerate and respect them. And if they respect the words, heaven forbid, they might actually obey the words. And that is unconstitutional. What lunacy! We have let the inmates out to run the asylum here. That's exactly what is going on. Compare that to what, for example, John Adams said. Our Constitution was made for a moral and religious people. It is totally incapable of governing any other kind of people. Or think about, again, 1844, the Supreme Court. Why may not the Bible, especially the New Testament, be read and taught as divine revelation and its glorious principles of morality inculcated? And here's the question. What has changed? What has changed? In these 150 years, has the Constitution changed and nobody told us? Is that what happened? Of course not. What has happened is we have allowed the secularists, the humanists, the atheists, the infidels to to pervert our Constitution into something our founding fathers never intended. And it is time for Americans to stand up and say, enough! We're not going to allow this in our Christian country anymore. It is time to put an end to this.

0: almost through, but I'm not quite through. This morning, I got up early, and I was flipping through my telephone, different articles, and I read a column about me. And this liberal writer made an amazing concession. He made an amazing concession. He said, you know, the truth is, Jeffress probably has a point to make. Looking at the early writings of the fathers, the early court rulings, he has a case to make that America was founded with a bias toward Christianity. But I would remind Jeffress that the founding fathers, and even the Constitution at times, also embraced slavery. But that didn't make it right. By the way, that shows you how perverted and twisted the liberal mind is to equate obedience to God with slavery. But he said, just because the early founders subscribed to this proposition that America is a Christian nation doesn't make it right. Well, fair enough. Let's look finally at the consequences. What has happened in our country since we have loosed ourselves from our Christian foundation and become a secular nation? Is our country better off today that we have found this freedom from God? Is it? Let's look at the evidence. William Bennett, the former Secretary of Education under Ronald Reagan, back in the early 90s, issued what he called the Index of Leading Cultural Indicators. He studied the trends for 30 years between 1960 and 1990, the years that correspond with the judiciary's all-out assault on Christianity in our country. What happened during that period of time? There was a 419% increase in illegitimate births, a quadrupling in divorce rates, a more than 200% increase in the teenage suicide rate, a drop of almost 80 points in SAT scores, and a 560% increase in violent crimes. And today, the trend continues. Over 10 million teenagers in the U.S. drink alcohol regularly. 20% of those engage in binge drinking. Nearly 2,800 children die each year as a result of gun violence. And another 14,300 are injured. Nearly 1 million babies were murdered in the womb last year. And 1 in 4 women in the U.S. will have aborted at least one of their children by age 45. In 2011, over 500,000 teenagers became pregnant, with about 30% of those pregnancies ending in abortion. Are these tragedies just a coincidence? Now, when you consider God's warning to his people 3,000 years ago, a warning that is just as applicable today as it was then. In Hosea 4, verse 6, God talked about what happens to a nation that forgets him and forsakes him. He said, my people are destroyed for lack of knowledge. Because you have rejected knowledge, I will also reject you from being my priest. Since you have forgotten the law of your God, I also will forget your children. Ladies and gentlemen, God is no respecter of people or nations. Any nation that reverences God will be blessed by God. And any nation, including the United States, that rejects God will be rejected by God. Blessed is the nation whose God is the Lord. I close today with the reflections of a man who could hardly be labeled a conservative. When I was growing up here in Dallas in the 50s and 60s, the Chief Justice of the Supreme Court for much of that time was a man named Earl Warren. Many of you remember Chief Justice Earl Warren. In the South, he was vilified. He was thought to be a communist pinko liberal. People hated Earl Warren. As I look back as an adult now, I see the reason people in the South hated him in many cases. It was because he believed in the equality of the races. He was trying to get justice for people regardless of their race. But that wasn't always talked about. It was talked about how liberal he was. And yet, In 1954, Earl Warren gave this assessment of our nation's Christian heritage. He said, "I believe no one can read the history of our country without realizing the good book and the spirit of the Savior have from the beginning been our guiding geniuses. Whether we look to the first charter of Virginia, or to the charter of New England, or to the charter of Massachusetts Bay, or to the fundamental orders of Connecticut, the same object is present: a Christian land governed by Christian principles. I believe the entire Bill of Rights came into being because of the knowledge our forefathers had of the Bible and their belief in it. Freedom of belief, of expression, of assembly, of petition, the dignity of the individual, the sanctity of the home, equal justice under the law, and the reservation of powers to the people. I like to believe that we are living today in the spirit of the Christian religion. I like also to believe that as long as we do so, no great harm can come to our country. The nation that reverences God will be blessed by God. The nation that rejects God will be rejected by God. Blessed is the nation whose God is the Lord." May God be honored, and may our country prosper as we declare our allegiance to God alone. As we commemorate our 30th anniversary as a ministry, I want to share a note from one of your fellow listeners. Linda from Tennessee wrote to us and said, "Pastor Jeffress, I've been watching Pathway to Victory for several years now. I never realized how much I didn't know about the Bible until I heard you explain the meaning behind the scriptures. So I began to follow along with your sermons with my own Bible open. And it has opened up so much insight and strengthened my spirituality. Now I'm able to talk with my grandson about his faith." Well, friend, I want Linda's words to encourage you. As a partner with Pathway to Victory, you make these moments possible. 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And that's the very heart behind my new book. As we celebrate 30 years of ministry, I've gathered 7 life lessons God has taught me across my 70 years. 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I deeply appreciate your partnership in the ministry of Pathway to Victory. I couldn't do this without you. 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
1: 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I'm David J. Mullins. In today's climate, politics has become something of a dirty word. 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
6: Now, friend, listen to me. The religion that does not begin at home does not begin. Have you ever heard anybody say, well, you know, my loved ones are the hardest ones to witness to? You're not telling on them, you're telling on you. You know why they're the hardest ones to witness to? Because they know you. Many of us need to go and say, would you forgive me for the life that I've lived in front of you? And don't even witness to them. Just say, would you have forgive me? Just forgive me. I'm a Christian, but I've been a poor example. They'll be watching you for a while. They say, yeah, sure, I forgive you. Then later on, you come back and say, would you forgive me for something else? Well, now what do you want me to forgive you for? I have shared with you the most important thing on earth to me. Would you forgive me for not sharing Jesus with you? I just give you an open door to share the Lord Jesus Christ with your loved ones.
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3: 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You should be a trustworthy person. You should be a hard-working person. Your word should be your bond. And so this is something we want to all keep in mind. Put God first, and He will bless you as a result.
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12: The covenant of redemption is the unbreakable, immutable, irrefragable foundation for the covenant of grace. 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
13: What a glorious, comforting truth. Our salvation does not depend upon us. It rests entirely in the sovereign, unchangeable purpose of God. Welcome to Renewing Your Mind this Tuesday. We're exploring biblical covenants this week with Dr. J.V. Fesco from his series, Signed, Sealed, Delivered. Dr. Fesco has also written a wonderful introduction to Reformed Covenant Theology by the same title. You can get both the ebook edition of this resource, along with streaming access to

0: 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When you write or call this program, be sure to mention you heard it on AM 630 KCIS.
1: Welcome to Those Who Have Gone Before, a series that explores the lives of great Christians from our past. Here's your host, George Halima.
2: You might say F.F. Bosworth came into a healing ministry through a fatal disease he contracted when he was 19. A cold and cough developed over time into tuberculosis. The doctor gave him no hope. He traveled from Nebraska to Georgia to see his parents one last time. And there his mother nursed him to recovery to a point that he could endure short periods outside. There in Georgia, he went to another Methodist revival conducted by Miss Maddie Perry, a healing evangelist. At the end of the service, Fred went forward for prayer for more of God in his life. Miss Maddie looked him in the eyes, told him that God still had a work for him to do, and that he was too young to die. Maddie laid hands on Fred and prayed. From that very moment, Fred began to heal. His cough subsided, and a doctor's visit confirmed his lungs were totally healed. Not yet understanding the call of God in his life, he took a job as an assistant postmaster and then a town clerk and finally a banker. At the age of 23, Fred met Estella Haiti. He led her to the Lord and they were married. By God's providence, Fred and Estella were given a copy of the magazine Leaves of Healing, written by the Scottish evangelist John Alexander Dowie. The magazine was all about divine healing. It also described a Christian community Dowie had established in Zion City, Illinois. Fred and Estella decided to go there. God was laying out a path for them that they didn't yet understand. In the next segment, we'll learn about that God-breathed path.
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0: You know, we can't fully grasp God's grace without understanding the depth of our own sin and unworthiness. This is true for unbelievers in need of salvation, and it's also true for us as followers of Christ. So think about this. Who needs the gospel? Do good people need the gospel, or do bad people need the gospel? Welcome to the Wisdom Journey, where Stephen Davey is teaching through the Bible. He calls this lesson, "The Gospel is Not for Good People."
1: As we set sail today, we're watching as Jesus continues his final journey to Jerusalem. He's going to encounter a man who's fairly convinced he's good enough to get into heaven. Luke describes this rich young man as a ruler in Luke chapter 18, verse 18. Possibly he's a ruler of a local synagogue, maybe a member of the Sanhedrin, the Supreme Court of Israel. Clearly he's a model of morality. He's a religious leader, and he happens to be a prominent one. But he's troubled about something. In fact, he's come to the conclusion that he's missing something necessary to get into heaven. And so he comes to Jesus to try and find out what it is. Well, we're in Matthew's gospel here at chapter 19 and verse 16, where he asks the Lord, "Teacher, what good deed must I do to have eternal life?" And Jesus responds surprisingly here in verse 17, "Well, if you would enter life, keep the commandments." I got to tell you, I'm surprised by that answer. I would have jumped right in with the gospel presentation, you know, that we're saved by faith alone. It looks like Jesus is agreeing with this man that eternal life can be earned through good works. What's Jesus doing here? Well, remember, Jesus knows this man's heart. He knows that if this man is going to receive the gift of eternal life, he's got to realize the depth of his own sin. You see, he's already confident that he's good enough. He's a good man. He just needs to maybe do one more good thing to make it into heaven. He's just not sure what that one good thing is. So Jesus points him to the law and to the commandments. Well, the man responds here in verse 18 by asking Jesus, "Well, which ones? You know, which commandment should I keep?" So Jesus rattles off six of them, knowing that this man is going to mentally check off these commandments like he's checking off boxes. "You shall not commit murder. You shall not commit adultery." Jesus says, "You shall not steal. You shall not bear false witness. Honor your father and mother, and you shall love your neighbor as yourself." Well, Jesus rattles those off fairly quickly. And in verse 20, the young man said to him, "All these I have kept." I checked all those boxes. What do I still lack? Well, then Jesus then delivers another surprising answer. Verse 21, "If you would be perfect, go sell what you possess and give to the poor, and you will have treasure in heaven. And come, follow me." With that, Jesus is putting his finger on this man's sinful heart. See, the truth is Jesus knows this man loves money. He loves his possessions, his social standing above everything else. So he's conformed outwardly, but he's secretly nursing a covetous, proud, greedy heart. Verse 22 tells us he went away sorrowful. He made his decision. His action makes it clear that he chooses possessions over people. He cherishes his greed more than he actually wants God. And the truth is, the gospel isn't for good people who check all the boxes anyway. It's for people who recognize they are sinners. They'll never check off all the boxes perfectly. They need to be saved. Now, with that, the Lord turns around and uses this encounter as a teachable moment for his disciples. He speaks to them here in verse 24. "Only with difficulty will a rich person enter the kingdom of heaven. Again, I tell you, it's easier for a camel to go through the eye of a needle than for a rich man to enter the kingdom of God." What does he mean here? Well, Perhaps you've heard that there was a gate in the old city of Jerusalem called the Needle Gate, and that camels couldn't enter it without kneeling down. Well, that's an interesting idea. The only trouble is, it isn't true. It's what we might call today an urban legend. Jesus is describing here a literal camel and a literal needle. And a camel is never going to squeeze through the eye of a needle. Now, the disciples get the picture immediately because they respond here in verse 25. Well, who then can be saved? Jesus answers in the next verse, with man, this is impossible. But with God, all things are possible. In other words, salvation is impossible to achieve. You can't earn it. You can't do enough good things for it. Heaven isn't a reward for good behavior. It's a gift given to sinners who receive it by faith in Christ alone. So the rich man walked away because he was unwilling to admit he was a sinner. He couldn't accept the free gift by faith in Jesus. Now, Peter says to Jesus here in verse 27, well, we have left everything and followed you. What then will we have? You got to love Peter. You know, the Sunday school class leader, he raises his hand and effectively says, Lord, we disciples, you know, we got a lot of struggles, but being a rich guy like that fella over there, well, that's not a problem we've struggled with. We've walked away from any kind of prosperous business or wealthy life. So if you don't mind me asking, what are we going to get? When we come into the kingdom. Now, you might think the Lord would jump down Peter's throat here, rebuking him. Instead, the Lord actually encourages him and us as well. He's going to speak now of when he returns and he establishes his kingdom. Verse 28, in the new world, when the Son of Man will sit on his glorious throne, you who have followed me will also sit on 12 thrones, judging the 12 tribes of Israel. And everyone who has left houses or brothers or sisters or father or mother or children or lands for my name's sake will receive a hundredfold and will inherit eternal life. But many who are first will be last, and the last first. You see, this rich man who just walked away from Jesus was first. He was preeminent on earth at the moment. He was important. He was rich. But the disciples are poor as dirt. Guess what? One day they will be preeminent as co-rulers with the Lord in his kingdom. And with that, the Lord delivers a parable to illustrate this truth. Now, Matthew chapter 20 and verse 1. The kingdom of heaven is like a master of a house who went out early in the morning to hire laborers for his vineyard. After agreeing with the laborers for a denarius a day, he sent them into his vineyard. Now, in these days, a denarius represented the normal pay for one day's work. Well, the parable continues. As the day wears on, the owner of the vineyard sees the need for more workers, so he goes back to the marketplace at the third hour, we're told here. That's about 9 a.m. to enlist more workers. No specific pay is promised them, but the owner promises to pay them, the text says, whatever is right, verse 4. Then again, verses 5 and 6 tell us that he goes back to get even more workers at 3 p.m. and then again at 5 p.m. Now, when the workday ends, the laborers all line up and they're paid their wages. And get this, they're all paid one denarius for their work, even the ones who started later on in the day. Well, as expected, those who, you know, had been working all day started to grumble. And the master responds to them here in verse 13, I am doing you no wrong. Did you not agree with me for a denarius? Take what belongs to you and go. I choose to give to this last worker as I give to you. Am I not allowed to do what I choose with what belongs to me? Or do you begrudge my generosity? All this is true. He kept his word. He didn't cheat anybody. He was simply generous with the later workers. And now here in verse 30, Jesus repeats the principle he gave earlier. The last will be first, and the first last. So what's the point? Well, the point is, we're all going to be rewarded by the Lord, not based on what we deserve, but based on his incredible generosity. Salvation is all of God's grace, and the rewards we will one day receive for serving the Lord are still going to be the result of God's grace. We're all going to be singing the same song the Apostle Paul sang, as it were, in 1 Corinthians chapter 15, verse 10. By the grace of God, I am what I am. Whether you've come to faith in Christ as a little child or late in life, heaven is still completely yours. Well, until next time, beloved, may the grace of the Lord Jesus Christ and the love of God and the fellowship of the Holy Spirit be with you all. Amen.

teaching here on the Wisdom Journey. Today, we were reminded that salvation is God's gift of grace. We can't earn heaven. We receive it by faith in Christ alone. You know, friend, when a lesson like this speaks to you, don't keep it to yourself. Someone you know may need to hear this very truth, and that's where you can make a real difference for the gospel. 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
2: I've probably never met you, but I know two things about you. I know you were born, and I know you've not died yet. That means you've already lived a certain amount of time, and you still have at least some time available to you. The time you've already used can be thought of as hardened concrete. It can't be changed. That time is settled for all eternity. There was a time when it could have been molded, but today it is set forever. The future, however, is like fresh concrete. You have a short window of time to mold it into something useful before it sets for good. As you consider the options of how you'll spend today, consider what you want your creation to look like when you view the hardened product from eternity. God said life is like a vapor. It appears for a moment, then vanishes away. The sooner we understand that, the more likely we'll be to redeem the time.
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6: This is Key Life with our host, author, and seminary professor, Steve Brown. He's nobody's guru. He's just one beggar telling other beggars where he found bread. If you're hungry for God, the real God behind all the lies, you've come to the right place.
5: Thank you, Matthew. We're talking about the lies of motivation as we're looking at some of the lies that all of us have believed at one time or another. And I talked yesterday about virtue signaling and how that can become manipulating from Christians to other Christians. But there's a difference between manipulation and motivation. In our Born Free seminar, that was a seminar we taught all over the country a number of years ago, we had a section on assertiveness training for Christians. That's not an oxymoron. It's a form of boldness that should be a part of every Christian's character. When Paul wrote to the Corinthians, he talked about the glory that Christ had and will be given to us. And then he said in 2 Corinthians 3:12, since we have such a hope, we are very bold. Jesus didn't die to make us nice. He died to make us loving but strong. And that sometimes calls for boldness. One of the exercises in that section of the seminar was a suggestion that people on occasion just say no without giving an explanation. You and I both know how we feel when we've been asked to serve on another committee, when we're already serving on three others, or to participate in a church program when we've already involved in other programs, and spending 4 out of 7 nights a week at the church. When we're asked, we almost, or at least I do, start ticking off the reasons why we must say no. I'm sorry, but I can't do that for you. I've been out every night this week, and I just can't do it. Well, in the Born Free seminar, I suggested that we forget the defense and the explanations and just say no. I said, when you do that, the one who asks you will expect an explanation and will wait for it. Instead, don't give one. Say, is there something about the word no that you don't understand? The next day, after one lady had performed that exercise, she told me she tried it and that her tongue bled from biting it so as not to explain why she said no. Some of you may remember the Just Say No advertising campaign promoted by Nancy Reagan during the Reagan administration. I think that may have been partially successful. In the areas of those who manipulate us, that's a great idea when we recognize that it's a sin to manipulate, but also a sin to allow ourselves to be manipulated. When you feel burdened by guilt produced by anybody but your mother, and you even have to be careful there, shame because you're unworthy, fear of that God is ticked at you, are regretful over all you have done and left undone, and those feelings are used to enlist you in some kind of campaign, what should you do? Walk away. Just say no. That will be pleasing to God, who doesn't do that to you ever. I attended a small college when I was young and was the student government president. That's no big deal. There were only three of us, and one of us had to be president. I'll spare you the details, but one of the professors hated the academic dean and manipulated me into joining a crusade to get rid of him. I wrote letters to the board of trustees. I was a campus radical in those days, and nobody knew what a campus radical was. I led demonstrations. I talked to anybody who would listen. And the college president was out of town for the demonstrations. And when he returned, he asked me to come to his office, and I knew I was in trouble. To my surprise, he didn't yell at me. He only said, "Steve, why didn't you come to me?" When you've been manipulated, and we all have, Jesus asked exactly the same question. "Hey, child, why didn't you come to me first?" Manipulators create guilt while Jesus erases it. Manipulators create hatred while Jesus creates love. Manipulators work at using your past to condemn your present while Jesus uses your past to bring praise on himself. Manipulators make you afraid while Jesus gives you courage. Manipulators count your sins and Jesus counts your forgiveness. Manipulators cancel you. Jesus accepts you. The love of manipulators is conditional while Jesus' love is unconditional. Manipulators push while Jesus leads. Manipulators look for followers for their causes while Jesus creates them. Manipulators use power and Jesus uses weakness. It's always wise to go to Jesus first. So what do you do? When somebody uses guilt to manipulate you for their own purposes, just don't let them. Okay? All right. Let's go to another lies. The lies that another lie, lie that neutralizes us. 2 Corinthians 4:7 says this, but we have this treasure in jars of clay to show that the surpassing power belongs to God and not to us. What's the lie? You're not good enough, and you don't know enough to be a witness for Jesus. That's a lie, and it's from the pit of hell, and it smells like smoke. Did you hear about the woodpecker pecking on a tree when lightning struck it? He survived and called all of his friends to come and see the result of his pecking prowess. That woodpecker's arrogance was arrogance on steroids. Many Christians face the opposite. It's called humility on steroids. They don't even peck. In a Guideposts magazine article of a number of years ago by Bill Courtney, who was a coach with a podcast, An Army of Normal Folks, he lists the addresses, the bearers of accomplishment, to wit, the problem is too big. What can someone like me do? And I don't know how. The barriers addressed in Scripture for believers are similar, but slightly different. When we learn to deal with those barriers, something amazing happens. Pastors and religious leaders often quote that 20% of the Christians do 100% of the work. I don't know where that statistic comes from, but it's probably close to the truth. The reason for the 80% lack of involvement are probably multitudinous, but at the heart of this is the belief that to be an effective Christian, an effective witness, one must meet certain requirements, which so many Christians don't think they have. So many of us believe we aren't good enough. So many of us believe that we don't know enough and aren't skilled enough to do

0: How about that? You think about that. Amen.
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4: This week on Discover the Word, we're exploring how we might go about answering the question, what am I supposed to do with my life? That's a question that most of us struggle with at certain times in our lives. Sometimes when we're unsure about which direction we should go. But often when we're dissatisfied with where we are right now. And according to a recent Gallup poll, only 18% of Americans describe themselves as extremely satisfied with their current roles. In other words, 4 out of 5 working adults aren't fully content with how they're spending a significant portion of their waking hours. And there's a good chance that they are struggling with that question. What am I supposed to do with my life? Would you say that you are in that group right now? And would you like to be more convinced of what God's calling on your life might be? Well, be part of the Discover the Word group as they look at another story in the Bible that may help you hear God's calling. Welcome to Discover the Word Bible Engagement for Life from Our Daily Bread Ministries. We are convinced that regular interaction with Scripture is a key component in spiritual growth and transformation. And so we invite you to be part of this group of friends that explore topics and passages that inform the way we read the Bible, challenge us as we live our lives as followers of Christ, and point us to discover Jesus, the living Word of God, in the pages of the written Word. And so this week, Daniel Ryan Day is leading Elisa Morgan and Bill Crowder and Rasul Berry in looking at 5 different Bible stories to help you hear God's calling. And I think each of these 5 stories will add a new facet of perspective to your understanding of whether you're in a dream job or not, that God is calling you.

0: When was the last time that life felt completely out of your control? Could be simple, just a last minute change of plans or something like that, or it could be something really big.
1: Yeah, so we had a couple big snowstorms this year in New York, and my daughter happened to be flying from Los Angeles to New York, and her flight got canceled. And just this feeling of like, my baby is in California and I don't know how to get her back home. Like, that felt very much like there was just nothing I could do because it was just out of my control.
2: I'm thinking about a 5-year run when I was the caregiver for my brother who was on a list waiting for a liver transplant. You only get an organ when a donor dies, you know, and so talk about being out of control. And he was so sick, he was out of control. But I was 1,000 miles away trying to cobble together a plan for his care and never knowing you could receive the call any minute and need to hightail it from Denver to California to be with him. So yeah, I felt very out of control.
3: A couple of years ago, I had to have surgery for colon cancer and they had said I'd be in the hospital about 4 or 5 days. I was in the hospital for 9 days.
2: Yeah.
3: And, you know, that might have been the happiest 9 days of Marlene's married life. I don't know. But it was a long 9 days for me.
2: It's rough.
0: Yeah. I mean, it's really unnerving when things happen to us. Mm-hmm. It's also a hard realization when we recognize how little control we have over our lives.
2: Yeah.
0: In our next calling story, and I say that kind of with air quotes, we're going to see someone who I think really epitomizes what it looks like when life happens to her. Yet somehow she seems to roll with what comes, and it leads to not only her rescue, but the rescue of her people. So let's go around and read Esther chapter 4, and then we'll just kind of go around till we get done because it's kind of a longer section.
3: Okay, I'll start it off. Esther chapter 4. When Mordecai learned about all that had been done, he tore his clothes, put on burlap and ashes, and went out into the city, crying with a loud and bitter wail. He went as far as the gate of the palace, for no one was allowed to enter the palace gate while wearing clothes of mourning. And as news of the king's decree reached all the provinces, there was great mourning among all the Jews. They fasted, wept, and wailed, and many people lay in burlap and ashes. When Queen Esther's maids and eunuchs came and told her about Mordecai, she was deeply distressed.
2: She sent clothing to him to replace the burlap, but he refused it. Then Esther sent for Hathach, one of the king's eunuchs, who'd been appointed as her attendant. She ordered him to go to Mordecai and find out what was troubling him and why he was in mourning. So Hathach went out to Mordecai in the square in front of the palace gate. Mordecai told him the whole story, including the exact amount of money that Haman had promised to pay into the royal treasury for the destruction of the Jews.
1: Mordecai gave Hathach a copy of the decree issued in Susa that called for the death of all Jews. He asked Hathach to show it to Esther and explain the situation to her. He also asked Hathach to direct her to go to the king to beg for mercy and plead for her people. So Hathach returned to Esther with Mordecai's message. Then Esther told Hathach to go back and relay this message to Mordecai. All the king's officials and even the people in the provinces know that anyone who appears before the king in his inner court without being invited is doomed to die unless the king holds out his gold scepter.
3: And the king has not called for me to come to him for 30 days. So Hathach gave Esther's message to Mordecai. Mordecai sent this reply to Esther. Don't think for a moment that because you're in the palace, you will escape when all the other Jews are killed. If you keep quiet at a time like this, deliverance and relief for the Jews will arise from some other place, but you and your relatives will die. Who knows if perhaps you were made queen for just a time as this?
2: And then Esther sent this reply to Mordecai. Go and gather together all the Jews of Susa and fast for me. Do not eat or drink for 3 days. Night or day, my maids and I will do the same. And then, though it is against the law, I will go in to see the king. If I must die, I must die. So Mordecai went away and did everything as Esther had ordered him.
0: Yeah, so who are the characters that we've met?
3: Well, there's a character that we didn't meet, and that's kind of what sets the stage for the whole story, and that is a woman named Vashti, who was the queen. But at the beginning of the Book of Esther, the king is kind of having a drunken party with all of his boys, and he asks for her to come in so he can show off her beauty. And that's pretty unseemly in the way it's presented. And so she refuses. So he said, okay, you don't get to be queen anymore. And that opens up the door then through a process for Esther to become queen.
0: Mm-hmm. And who is that, Esther?
2: Esther is a cousin of Mordecai.
0: Mm-hmm.
2: He adopted her when her parents died or were killed. And his family and her had been removed from their homeland in Israel.
0: Mm-hmm.
1: Yeah, I think it's also significant to see that her original or birth name is Hadassah. Esther is a name given as part of that process of being in exile, and which kind of just alludes and shows the lack of power even in what she's called, because living where she is in Persia and really as a subject put in the situations that she is not in control of. Then there's Mordecai, who is a cousin and is seemingly caretaking for her, so we're not really sure about all of the circumstances that led to that. And then there's Hathach, who is, seems like a, some type of intermediary.
0: Mm-hmm. Yeah, he's kind of like Esther's assistant, one of the king's servants that's assigned to take care of Esther. How much of Esther's story had to do with what she wanted versus having to respond to what happened to her?
2: Zero. I mean, she is just a pawn in the story, except powerful words are said about her. You know, maybe you've been put here for such a time as this. We always focus on that. So, but that was beyond her control.
0: Yeah. Does God play a role in the story?
2: Well, if you believe that he is all-powerful overall, and he cares for his people, and he works everything for their good, yeah. But he's not mentioned.
3: He's not mentioned, but there's the implication. Mordecai does say, if you don't do this,
2: our people are going to
3: rescue's going to arise from some other place.
2: Yeah. Mm-hmm.
1: Yeah, you know, that's interesting, and I think there's a lot that is unsaid. But what we do know is that God does provide Esther with the opportunity and the circumstances to rescue his people, which he is all about all the time. And that's kind of what happens. But in the midst of it, all throughout, it's a very uncertain and unstable and definitely not very pleasant situation for Esther in particular.
0: And I like how this conversation's unfolded, because it's kind of illustrating one of the main points, which is Esther's just there.
2: Yeah.
0: And stuff keeps happening. And we see these moments of faithfulness.
2: Mm-hmm.
0: We see these moments of trust. And it ultimately leads to rescue for her and her people, which I think we can say, okay, that's the fruit that we can look for and be like, okay, there's where God is in the story, right? God is behind the rescue of the vulnerable. God's behind looking after the orphan. And Esther's the orphan in this story, right? There's these moments in the story where we can see God may be at work.
2: And I think, you know, if we look at life and history, lots of times people are surprisingly slotted in to spots that you would never imagine. We look at those things and maybe don't think that much of them, but I think it's an example of what you're talking about here, that God pulls people in unsuspectingly at something.
0: Yeah. And usually when we talk about things like calling or vocation or whatever, we spend a lot of time thinking about, like, what do you want to do with your life? But oftentimes life just happens and we have to work with the opportunities or the difficulties that are in front of us, regardless of what we most want. Especially for, you know, I think about when, if we ask that question, what am I supposed to do with my life? And we talked about the dreaming stage and how some kids leave the dreaming stage really early because of traumatic experiences that happen. So they may have had these big dreams about what they wanted, but then because of the way life worked out, they had to take a job to help their mom cover their expenses or whatever it was. And so sometimes life just happens to us regardless of what we want. And it doesn't mean that we can't pursue our dreams, but it does challenge us to not make dreams our ultimate goal. And sometimes God has better plans for us. And sometimes we feel like we're just pulled into this really hard story all the way through. But most importantly to remember is, at least I think Esther gives us a picture of this, that God does call us to trust and depend on him regardless of what the circumstances are, and especially when the odds are against us.
4: That's an aspect of this subject of hearing God's call. that we can often leave out. Life is rarely what I do with my life. It's not necessarily about my dreams and my choices. Calling often arrives in the circumstance, not in a choice. And faithfulness to what's in front of you is the best that we can do, and that is God's calling. And so there's lots to think about coming out of today's conversation with Daniel Ryan Day and Elisa Morgan and Bill Crowder and Rasul Berry here on Discover the Word. And hey, if you can think of a group of your friends who would profit from going through a study like this, you know, they have questions about calling and purpose and what they're doing with their life. Well, the Reclaim Today team here at Our Daily Bread Ministries, which Daniel leads, has put together a Bible study called 7 Bible Stories to help you hear God's calling. 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This Bible study guide will take you through 7. 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All right, well, tomorrow we're going to look at another story about hearing God's call, and this one I think will help us to see that sometimes calling doesn't come in the form of a clear and obvious directive from God. No fireworks, burning bushes, or dreams in the night. It's not revealed in a moment of insight. Sometimes our understanding of our calling grows over time through steady love and quiet work. You're going to like the calling story that Daniel takes us to tomorrow. So we'll see you then. Discover the Word is provided by Our Daily Bread Ministries.
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6: This is Shauna on Johnny Erickson Tata Sharing Hope. Here's Johnny with a very precious memory of her dad.
7: I know that my hands have been paralyzed for a long time, but these hands of mine used to love playing the piano. Long before my diving accident, I started piano lessons at the age of 7, and I pretty much took lessons all the way up to my senior year in high school. I remember playing the piano for our junior high choir, and unlike some, I really enjoyed practicing on the piano. On a summer afternoon, I'd open the big windows in our living room, pull myself up snugly against our little baby grand, and I'd play Chopin or a piece by Bach. Secretly, I think I hoped my piano playing might reach the ears of a passerby on the sidewalk outside our house. And I look back on that memory, and it makes me really miss playing the piano. One of my most precious memories of my dad involves a time when I was at my piano. I was playing a beautiful, quiet composition by a contemporary artist, and little did I know that Daddy had tiptoed into the living room. He did not say anything. He did not announce his presence or say, "Oh, old Johnny, don't mind me, just keep playing." In fact, for many long minutes, I did not know he was there. I did not see him. Then I caught him out of the corner of my eye, sitting in the comfortable chair just behind my piano bench. His eyes were closed. His head was laid back. He had the sweet smile on his face, listening to every bar, every measure of my music. And suddenly, the tune I was creating was much more important. I played with extra care, extra feeling, all because I knew my daddy was listening. Best of all, I knew I was bringing my father great pleasure. I knew he was taking pride in his daughter, and that felt wonderful. Oh, friend, how much more important it is to remember that when you are serving your Savior. How much more important it is to know that your Heavenly Father is watching you, observing you, delighting in you and the gifts He's given you. Shouldn't that make you feel wonderful? And another thing, think about the life choices you're making. Do you live out your confession in Christ with carefulness and great feeling? Your actions, I mean, you know, the way you play out the melodies of your life, shouldn't you do it with firm intention and carefulness, knowing that God is listening. He's taking note. I mean, if you knew, really knew, the Lord of the universe was near you, cupping his ear to listen, would it change what you say and do? Of course it would. And Psalm 69 reminds us of that. Quote, the Lord hears. He hears the needy. God is listening. And I hope that knowledge inspires great joy rather than fear in your heart. God hears you. Oh, my daddy passed away way back in 1990. I treasure so many memories of our times together. Horseback riding, tent camping on the beach, hiking, and yes, my daddy and I even painting together. Often I'd use his paint box, and together we'd sweep and swirl colors on our canvases. But no memory quite matches that perfect moment when Daddy tiptoed up behind me in the living room and slipped into the comfortable chair behind my piano bench. Catching him out of the corner of my eye, knowing he was listening and enjoying my music, it meant the world. And it still does. Friend, please today, would you see the Lord out of the corner of your eye? Know that he is listening in on your conversations, observing your actions, considering the thoughts that pass through your mind. Would you please do your best today to please him and to bring pleasure to his heart? It's what sons and daughters of their great daddy do.
8: After all, God is in heaven and you are here on earth. So let your words be few. Ecclesiastes 5:2.
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8: In a TED Talk, Celeste Headlee outlines 10 ways to have a better conversation. One of those might appear to be counterintuitive. In order to have good conversation, we need to listen. Headlee quotes author Stephen Covey, "Most of us don't listen with the intent to understand. We listen with the intent to reply." Scripture has much to say about listening, especially when it comes to God. Ecclesiastes is rather blunt, saying, "Keep your ears open and your mouth shut." It reminds us that God knows a whole lot more than we do. God is in heaven, so it's wise for us to listen to him. A verse in Proverbs seems to resonate with the quotes from Headlee and Covey. "Fools find no pleasure in understanding, but delight in airing their own opinions." What does this mean for us? As we come before God in prayer, we would do well to make time to actually listen to him, not just rattle on with our lists of concerns and worries. And as we find ourselves in conversations with others today, we might be surprised at how our relationships deepen when we're really listening to them, not just figuring out what we want to tell them. Today's encouragement was provided by Our Daily Bread Ministries.
10: Welcome to this evening's scriptures from the devotional Daily Light for Every Day by Ann Graham Lotz. Well, tonight we draw from John's Gospel, Psalm 27, 2 Corinthians, Jude, Hebrews, Jeremiah, Ephesians, Isaiah, Titus. But the theme is based on John 5:19. The Son can do nothing of himself, but what he sees the Father do. For whatever he does, the Son also does in like manner. Proverbs 2:6 says, "The Lord gives wisdom. From his mouth come knowledge and understanding. I will give you a mouth and wisdom, which all your adversaries will not be able to contradict or resist. Wait on the Lord. Be of good courage, and he shall strengthen your heart. My grace is sufficient for you, for my strength is made perfect in weakness." Those who are called, sanctified by God the Father, both he who sanctifies and those who are being sanctified are all of one, for which reason he is not ashamed to call them brethren. "Do I not fill heaven and earth, says the Lord, the fullness of him who fills all in all? I, even I, am the Lord, and besides me there is no Savior. This is indeed the Christ, the Savior of the world. Grace, mercy, and peace from God the Father and the Lord Jesus Christ, our Savior."

I was reading an article the other day about the famous home run king, Babe Ruth. And I was surprised to learn in this article that he was also the all-time strikeout king. Some 400 times. It's an infamous distinction. But really, until Hank Aaron, he was also the all-time home run king. He could have hedged on some of his times up to bat. He would have struck out fewer times if he'd attempted more bunts or grounders past the infield. But he wasn't shooting for that. He was heading for the rafters. Sometimes he looked pretty stupid when he missed the ball. But when he connected, as someone said, it was poetry in motion. Speaking of motion, most of us have certain cycles we try to get through during a day. How about you? How was your day? I welcome you to the program Night Sounds. I've titled our time together, Tarnished Heroes. And I'll let you know in a few minutes what that one item is that really will never change. But before that, our music. Using special effects from the synthesizer, Rick Powell and company come to sing an old one dressed in a newer audio package.

Rick Powell in the chorus and orchestra. One of the old established hymns done up in a little more modern package there. I need you every hour, speaking of God. Tonight's program is titled Tarnished Heroes. A few moments ago, mentioning the historic baseball Hall of Famer, Babe Ruth. Known as the Strikeout King. The point was, he kept swinging. And just a moment back, when I mentioned that one item in life and the cycles that we can count on as being constant, no matter what, there is a way to experience solid living when you're at the bottom of your slump. That one unchanging thing is the steadfast love of the Lord God, who said in Malachi 3, verse 6 in the Old Testament, I am the Lord. I do not change. Lamentations chapter 3, the prophet Jeremiah said, through the Lord's mercies we are not consumed, because his compassions fail not. They're new every morning. Great is your faithfulness. The Lord is my portion, says my soul. Therefore, I hope in him. So there's the bedrock confidence no matter what. Whether our biorhythmic cycles are low or any other cycle that we come up against in our lives. Somebody asked me how old I was the other day, and I just said to him, well, I'm on the downside of the mountain, about two-thirds through. The point is, Babe Ruth kept swinging. Just about every luminary, famous person who ever lived on the human scene has been somehow humbled. He's had a downside. You are far from alone if you've hit the bottom. And our distinction is not in the fact that we have failed. The distinction will be when we get back up. When you allow God to give you a fresh cluster of promise. In his book, Dreams, Lost and Found, David Shibley said many people choose to stay down in the pits of broken humanity. But we were created for better things. There is a future for us, no matter what has happened in the past. And in our program tonight, titled Tarnished Heroes, perhaps the only kind of hero with whom people can really identify is a tarnished hero. Politicians, preachers, judges, educators, doctors, just about every profession that's been revered historically has been soiled by something. And in all of the distorted noise of the past few years, there's one clear message that's gotten through. One statement with which all of us, Christian and secular alike, would agree that no one is perfect. Maybe we need a new definition of the word hero or heroine. Most of us think of a hero as that person who was free from even the hint of embarrassing incrimination. But certainly in today's world, and by the new definition forced on us by life, the real heroes are the drug addicts who break free, the teenager who lives responsibly in the face of his parents' alcoholism, the prostitutes who become Christian, and the broken, repentant preachers who humbly and gratefully speak once again in his name. And that latter category would certainly include people like Moses and David and Peter and so many others. Tarnished heroes. Interesting that the Lord did not choose
the unsoiled angels to carry his message. But earthen jars or clay vessels, and we all identify with this. Otherwise, I certainly wouldn't be on the air tonight. Tarnished heroes. For the unbeliever in Jesus Christ, the cycles of life end on the downside. But for that one who has accepted Christ as his or her Lord, Savior, pattern, life cycles end on an upswing. It's not the last of our troubles, that's for sure. And it's not even the last taste of victory in spite of trouble. The overcoming power of Jesus Christ will be just as potent the next time around as it is in this present moment. Jesus said to all of us in John chapter 16, "In this world you will have trouble, tribulation. But be of good cheer, I have overcome the world." That's the simple message that we're on the air with tonight. It's not over yet. Tarnished heroes. I think of Abe Lincoln, and a few programs back we read his list of failures, which led him to the White House. No matter what happens to you, as awful as it may seem, as absolutely impossible as it may be to overcome as you look at it from a certain vantage point, you're not alone. You're going to make it. If you believe in Jesus Christ and have turned your life over to him daily, asking the control of the Spirit of God within you, you're going to make it. I tell you, I'm mighty happy for the message of this next song. No matter what happens, no matter how awful, the Lord Jesus is there. He's here. He's everywhere. He is with us. Let's listen to Stephen Curtis Chapman and this beautiful testimony of hope.

Stephen Curtis Chapman, a note of encouragement to all of us. I will be here, speaking of the spirit of the Most High God who dwells among us. In case you've just joined us, this is Night Sounds. I'm Bill Pierce. Thank you for being right there. And on we go. Many have expressed the wish and perhaps hope that we could be together like this for more time at night. But for these many years we've been on, it just seems that the half hour is the only plausible amount of a 24-hour day that we can come together. But a lot can happen in a half an hour, and certainly has, according to the letters you've written. After we go off the air, there are certain items of testimony and outreach that may be valuable to you. I invite you to write for a catalog. Our mailing address is Night Sounds, Wheaton, Illinois, 60189. And I say this often because it stays with me. And I want to assure you that we are not merchandisers. We are here in the name of the Lord God to minister grace. Once again, our mailing address, Night Sounds, Wheaton, Illinois, 60189. As we continue, I was just looking in a new compilation, a verse by Joy Morgan Davis, who wrote, "Alone in those small hours between dark and dawn, the watchman keeps his way. He walks with only echoes. And though through hollow caves, while all around the silent city sleeps, assured, since someone is awake to sound alarms if there's danger, hurt, or harm, or thieves who threaten to disturb the peace. Sometimes, Lord, a night so deep descends upon my soul. My heart seems hollow, hollow as the silent city streets, and like a child, I'm chilled with fear. The dark disturbs my peace. Is it true, Lord, you never sleep or slumber? Is it true you walk awake through the echoes in those deep, deserted caverns of the dark? Then, dear Lord, until the light returns, until there's sunrise in my soul, please watch over me." As the poet has asked, is it true, Lord, that you never sleep or slumber? My mind went to an old spiritual recorded on trombone with the Singers Unlimited some years ago. "He never sleeps. He never slumbers. He watches you and me, night

after bone and singer's rhythm. The spiritual, he never sleeps. Speaking of God, our Father, who watches through the night. In tonight's program, Tarnished Heroes, one thing we probably should watch out for is an easy sentence to say, time heals all wounds. Well, we're told to hang in there and put on a smile and wait for time to anesthetize our pain. It's true that with the passage of time, the edge does get rubbed off a little. It sounds good, but it's not true. Time heals nothing. Only God heals. And he will do it in his time, his method, for

Just a tinge of a country feel to our last song by Cynthia Clawson. Another one of the old ones. Let's take the message to our hearts.

would be no new beginning. In fact, he said, I am cut off before your eyes. Nevertheless, you heard the voice of my supplications when I cried out to you. So it wasn't too late for him in Psalm 31 there. And it's not too late for any of us, even if we've been tarnished along the way. It takes one to know one.

Thank you, Lord, for your restorative dynamic. I just pray for that one who's calling on you right now, who may have been tarnished along the journey. Touch him or her with your power. Raise them up again in Jesus' name. Amen. Thanks so much, all of you tarnished folk who've joined me tonight. We look to one great Savior, our Lord. Our mailing address, Night Sounds, Wheaton, Illinois, 60189, in case we can serve you further. Until next time, God be with you and a peaceful night.

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3: Radio News, I'm Anthony Lucero. The war with Iran is being felt beyond the battlefield, and inside Iran, the economic pressure is intensifying.
4: Iran's currency has fallen to a new record low as the conflict and international pressure weigh on the country's economy. PBS reports the decline comes after years of sanctions and now a U.S. naval blockade targeting Iranian oil around the Strait of Hormuz. Ron Warner, USA Radio News.
3: The United States has imposed new sanctions on 13 people and entities accused of helping Iran obtain weapons and components. The targets include networks in several countries. The Treasury Department says the measures are intended to disrupt Iran's military supply chain, although analysts question how much they will limit its capabilities.
5: At the closing bell, the Dow Jones Industrial Average lost 131 points, the S&P 500 slid 12 points, and the NASDAQ lost 22 points. I'm Sarah Lee Kessler.
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6: Here's this week's reminder that we are made to crave community. 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
7: You may have heard the saying, those who pray together stay together. Webster's defines fellowship as companionship or company. That sounds like the kind of fellowship early Christians experienced. When you hear the word companion, you don't think of people running in opposite directions. You think of people doing stuff together. Early believers were devoted to prayer, and the disciples prayed together. They prayed for one another. Prayer is an intimate expression. It requires spending time together. It's a bond like no other. It's that glue that held the early church together. Yes, there should be personal time of prayer, but as a community, we need to be praying for one another. It's one thing to pray for yourself, but to experience the connection of hearing someone else lift you in your needs before the Lord. Wow, what a powerful connection.
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1: I'm disappointed that they caught terrorists. They did a good job, and then they sort of let them go. I don't know. How do you give bail to a terrorist?
0: Iran denies involvement.
2: At the closing bell, the Dow Jones Industrial Average lost 131 points. The S&P 500 slid 12 points, and the NASDAQ lost 22 points. I'm Sarah Lee Kessler.
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3: I'm Miriam Neff with New Beginnings. Scripture does not tell us the names of many whose stories were told as examples of generosity, faith, and courage. It's enough that God knows. One such person is the widow in her pot of oil, 2 Kings 1, 1-7. She pleaded with Elisha to help her. Her husband left her in debt. Creditors were coming to take her sons as slaves. Elisha asked her, "What do you have in your house?" Her answer, "Nothing but a small jar of olive oil." A miracle in the making that required neighbor participation. They borrowed neighbor's pots, entered a room together, closed the door, and started pouring from one small jar. They saw God's miracle. Give what little you have to God and watch Him work.
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0: accounts under new rules issued Tuesday. Kristi Noem filed for divorce from her husband, Brian Noem. Court records show the former South Dakota governor filed April 6th, citing irreconcilable differences. Washington Governor Bob Ferguson signed an executive order to create a space council. From America's News Network, USA Radio News.
1: Hi, I'm John Sorensen, president of Evangelism Explosion, and this is Share Life Today on KCIS. 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
2: 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And God uses anybody. He can use me, he uses anyone. And this is God's stuff right here. This is God's stuff.
1: Wow. You too can experience God's stuff. Would you like that opportunity? I have some great news. This Saturday, we're hosting an online Equip America event. 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

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Let petitions and praises shape your worries into prayers, letting God know your concerns. Before you know it, a sense of God's wholeness, everything coming together for good, will come and settle you down. It's wonderful what happens when Christ displaces worry at the center of your life. 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
4: 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Landlocked Turkmenistan is a highly restricted country for Christians. The Turkmen population is predominantly Muslim. Christian leaders in Turkmenistan have been beaten, interrogated, and jailed. 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
5: So job one for every Christian parent is what?
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5: Okay, we're talking about parenting, raising the next generation.
6: I love these topics.
5: Yeah, and we got Dr. Colin Outerbridge back with us. You're an amazing dad. I just got to tell you, listening to you, I haven't met Stacy. I don't know your kids.
7: I think she's an amazing mom, and I'm happy to be a part of her family. That's the way I put it.
6: I mean, very humble of you.
5: Seriously, the wisdom, the strategies you guys, I guarantee parents have been listening the last couple of days are making decisions that are different than what they've been doing based on sort of a model that you've been giving us, which is awesome.
6: And if you haven't listened, go back and listen to them. This is going to be gold for you as a parent, things that you can implement in your home.
5: Yeah, and I love it. It's really some ways coming from a series you did at your church. Kids these days are really teaching parents and families, how do we raise the next generation to love Jesus as adults? The last couple of days, you've been talking about, okay, King Nebuchadnezzar, Daniel in Babylon, there was a strategy that King Nebuchadnezzar used, the enemy used to indoctrinate these young men. So we've been talking about that. Somehow, you got to give us a review of what that strategy was, because as parents, there's a strategy in our culture that's influencing our kids. And if we don't know that, we're doomed. If we do, we can counteract that.
7: I think it's new days, old plays. And if you know the playbook of the enemy, you have the advantage in your home and in relationship with your kids. And so often we feel like we're playing this game and we don't know what the enemy is going to do. But it's the same thing every single time, generation after generation.
6: Because he's not creative.
7: Right. He's not a creator. He's a copycat. When we know what the playbook is, we can then scheme to win this war that the enemy is waging against the next generation. Mm. And so it really does involve five key plays. And we've talked about four so far. The first one is to fictionalize the faith. If I can get the faith to be just a part of a child's life, but not key to a child's life, I've won. What one generation believes, the next generation forgets, and the third generation denies. The second element is to gather the influencers. I don't have to get everybody on board. I just have to get the influencers on board. And as parents, we have a responsibility to make sure that we have influence over who is influencing our kids. The third element is to re-educate them, to change their imagination of who God is. And we've got to be involved and engaged in, as parents, when it comes to the education of our kids. And the data points to the fact that there's a lot of room for many of us to grow in this particular area. And then the fourth one that we talked about was keeping our kids dependent upon the King's table. And that one of the key elements that leads to resilient faith in kids is being the kind of parents and the kinds of leaders in their lives that remind them and give them an imagination for the world that is beyond simply getting to next week or what the next assignment looks like, but reminding them that we are made for eternity, that we are citizens of the kingdom of heaven, and we belong to a great king.
5: Mm. Wow. So give us number five.
7: Yeah, I think number five is the most important one, in that if we can identify this and see it happen ahead of time, we can have a significant impact on the outcome for our kids. Mm. And the fifth one is what we find in Daniel chapter 1. It's around verse 7, where King Nebuchadnezzar tells Ashpenaz to rename the four Hebrew boys. So you maybe know them as Shadrach, Meshach, and Abednego. Well, those are the Babylonian names that are given to three Hebrew boys. And then Daniel was given a name as well, the name Belteshazzar. What's interesting is that the four Hebrew boys, their birth names all pointed to the goodness, the mercy, the kindness, the compassion, and the justice of God. Their names had meaning. And what the Babylonian Empire did was rename those Jewish boys and give them Babylonian names that were connected to their gods. Mm. And I think that in this cultural moment, our children are consistently being bombarded with different versions of what it means to be human that is under the framework of something lesser than their ultimate call, which is to be an image bearer of God. So God gives us a name. God gives us value. God gives us dignity. And I think we're in a culture right now where lesser things are the primary voices that are trying to identify kids today.
6: So you're saying our kids are in an identity crisis.
7: 1,000%.
6: Because they have no idea who they are, because the world's trying to shape their identity.
7: Absolutely. And it can be as simple as a kid thinking, I'm a volleyball player.
6: Yeah.
7: Or I'm a football player, as opposed to I'm the beloved of God, made in his image, who happens to play football. Mm. That's as simple as it could be. And it could be something broader than that. It could be, I'm smart. Well, that could be true, but there's going to be a moment in your life where being smart isn't going to be enough. But what is always enough is I'm the beloved of God. Mm. I think as parents, we have to be very, very wise about what we celebrate in our home. Mm. And so we can't just show up for our kids' achievements. We need to love them the same in their failures. Mm. You know, one of the things that I thought about is when our kid succeeds, let's say they make the play or they make the team, we might go out for a celebratory lunch, right? Or get ice cream or something like that. But what happens if they fail? What if they get cut? What if they don't make the team? Do we still go out to celebrate?
5: No, we transfer to another school.
7: And we still get ice cream, right? We transfer to another school,
5: that's
7: right?
5: That's what we do these days.
7: We blame the coach and we transfer to another school. I think
5: you're saying still go out.
7: Oh, yeah. I think that we can unintentionally hammer home a message that our kids are already experiencing, that you are only as good as what you do. The culture is right. Mm. What we're communicating to our kids is your popularity, your success, those are the most important things about you. And those might be parts of you, but the most important thing about you is that you are unconditionally loved by the God of the universe, who knows you by name, did not make a mistake when he made you and brought you into this world to make a real difference. That's the greater identity that our kids need to step into. Mm. And we've got to recognize that the culture has a different vision for our children than that one.
5: Yeah.
7: And so if we can do everything we can to anchor them to the truth of God's unconditional love for them, I think we create the conditions for their flourishing when life inevitably gets hard.
6: How are you doing that with your four kids?
7: Yeah, I think a couple of ways that we're trying to lean into this. We do really simple things. Like as an example, when we travel, our kids know that when we call in to say goodnight, they all place their hand on the phone and we give them the number 6 benediction. We speak that over them. Mm. And the last word in it is, may the Lord give you peace. And they all yell peace. Every night we walk into our kids' rooms, we place our hand on each of their heads and we remind them of this. May the Lord bless you and keep you. May the Lord make his face shine upon you and be gracious to you. May the Lord turn his face towards you and give you peace. And so our kids have that anchored in their heart, in their spirit. So one is just the simplicity of redundancy. My kids know that word for word and they roll their eyes sometimes when they hear it. And I'm okay with that because they need to know that they belong to God. I think the second piece is leaning into our own life and our own stories. And asking ourselves the hard question, what do I need from my kid to fill a gap that I had in me? So oftentimes we can live vicariously through our kids and their success becomes our success, right? Their failure becomes our failure. And if we're not careful, we will place a burden on our kids to ask them and demand of them something that they were never designed to do, which is to fulfill a point of pain that we have in our own life. And really, we need to do some work on our own to get before the Lord and make sure that we're in a healthy and healed place, especially if our kids begin to jump into the things that we loved doing when we were young too.
6: Have you seen parents do that?
7: Oh, I mean, I'm a work in progress in that very place. I mean, let's be upfront and honest, right? I grew up playing competitive sports. My wife did as well. And so when our kids jump into that space, it takes everything inside of us to remember, hey, what matters most here is not whether or not she's the starter or he's the starter or he's the quarterback or the point guard. What matters the most is that my kid knows that regardless of what happens when they're competing or what grade they get when they get home, that they know that the love that mom and dad have for them is not conditional. And there's work that we have to do consistently to ask the question, okay, am I responding in a way because I feel disappointed or because I'm struggling here? Or am I responding in such a way where I can show up for my kid and give them what they need?
5: Hey, Dave Wilson here talking about the Love Like You Mean It Marriage Cruise. 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
6: When our son was, he was cut from the Lions and then he was hurt and he decided, like, I'm not going to keep going. And he said, like, Dad, this is way harder for you than it is for me. I'm ready to move on, but you obviously are not.
5: Yeah, well, okay, we don't need to bring that up. And Colin, you're doing such a good job of this, but I think parents need to be reminded with this identity, speaking God's identity in Christ and your kids, you can never say it enough.
7: Correct.
5: You think, oh, it's like perfume, I put too much on, it stinks. It's like, no, they're getting beat up out there. Nobody's doing this. In fact, like you said, the culture's speaking the wrong identity into them. They're going on social media and saying, they walk in your house, they should feel like it's a haven. This is a place place where I hear who I really am from parents that know. I think that's our job.
6: I think, too, to gauge, like, listen to yourself. What are you complimenting your kids about? Mm-hmm. Because I know for me, it's really easy just to do performance. Hey, good job in school. Good job in your sport. But to get into the identity of, I love how God made you. I loved who you are. You are loved no matter what. Those words are important. I remember a college girl came to our house because she went to our church and she had tried to commit suicide 3 different times. She was a freshman at Louisville. She's a soccer player and she got hurt. And that's why she tried to commit suicide. And so she came to me and she was talking to me. And my question to her was, who are you? And she said, I'm a soccer player.
7: Right.
6: I don't know who I am apart from that. I've been doing this since I was 4 years old. I'm nobody. And I remember saying to her, you are a child of God and Jesus loves you, who died for you. Right. You are so loved and you're made in his image. She had never heard anything like that before. And she did. After a while, she gave her life to Jesus. She's serving him, loving him. But man, that is critical in a culture that we're being raised in today. Their kids are saying a very different view of who they are.
7: Yeah. And I think Daniel chapter 1 verse 8 points to the reality that for Daniel and his friends, they knew who they belonged to.
6: Yeah.
7: Because in verse 8, it says that Daniel resolved. He made some decisions that led to him saying, I know that I am more valuable than what Babylon says I am. And if we want to see our kids flourish in the world, because kids these days will become adults one day and they'll have to make decisions when we're not around.
6: Yeah.
7: They're going to have to make courageous choices in a world, in a culture that looks very different than the one that we grew up in. Mm. They have got to be able to anchor their identity to something greater than what the culture is inviting them to anchor it to. Because if not, they will end up drifting away.
6: Yeah.
7: So we have this golden opportunity as parents, golden opportunity to create an environment where they know without a shadow of a doubt who they belong to, what really matters, and that they belong to the God of the universe.
5: Mm. Yeah, I just looked at Daniel 1:8, but Daniel resolved not to defile himself with the royal food and wine. And I thought, to a lot of people, it's just a little food. You know, it's not that big a deal. It's like, no, little things can become big things. And he said, I'm not going to compromise at all. And as parents, we're like, man, I want my child, as an 18-year-old, 17-year-old, not to compromise on the little things. So here's where I want to go with the last part we have, and it was your third week of your series, is you take Deuteronomy 6 and you say, okay, there's like a game plan here in scripture.
7: Oh, yeah.
5: Parents, do this. This is what they did in the Shema. Walk us through what that would look like. And we only have like 10 minutes, but I know you can do this. You're a preacher, man. You can
7: absolutely
5: do it anytime.
7: Absolutely. I'm used to a clock. So I want us to just for a moment, imagine that we're a teenage boy ripped out of our culture, our home, taken apart from our parents, placed in a lavish place with endless food, temptation we cannot even begin to think through or imagine, right? And no one's gonna know.
5: Yeah. Mm.
7: No mom or dad's gonna be disappointed. No book has to be written, right? Daniel doesn't exist unless Daniel chooses to follow God and then document what happens.
6: Mm.
7: He has every reason to walk away from faith, walk away from God, at the very least for his own survival.
6: Mm-hmm.
7: And he doesn't. And that has left me wondering why.
6: Mm-hmm.
7: What was it about Daniel and his friends that kept them tethered to God?
6: Mm-hmm.
7: And as you research the Old Testament, what you know to be true is God has always had a remnant.
5: Always.
7: There's always been a generation of faithfulness, even in the midst of countless people walking away. There's always a group that stays faithful.
6: Mm.
7: And when you look at it, the reason why they stay faithful is because God put in the Old Testament this ancient playbook for us that is better than the enemy's playbook that allows us to win the game. And Deuteronomy chapter 6 serves as a Shema. And the Shema lays out this: Hear, O Israel, the Lord our God, the Lord is one. You should love the Lord your God with all your heart, your soul, and your strength. Impress this upon your children. Talk about it when you lie down and when you get up. Talk about it when you walk along the way and when you stand at the gate. And in those three or four verses, we have a three-part game plan that as parents, we can utilize to win the game against the enemy. And the first step has to do with investing. We have to invest in our own personal walk with God. Hear, O Israel, the Lord our God, the Lord is one. You shall love the Lord. You, right? He's not talking to kids. He's talking to the adults in Israel. You shall love the Lord your God. Oxford did a study of 3,500 people, 350 families over 100 years. And they asked the question, how is faith transferred? And what they found is the primary way that faith is transferred is through the parents of the family. Mm. And it wasn't if you're super spiritual, your kids will be super spiritual. It was regardless of what your energy is towards faith, whatever that energy is, is what your kids will pick up.
5: Yep.
7: So as preachers, there's this old quote, right? A mist in the pulpit is a fog in the pew.
5: Yeah.
7: Well, I think that's also true when it comes to our walk with God. If our kids don't see us energetically in love with Jesus, the message they hear is he's not that important. But when they see us clearly in love with him, passionate about him, it has an impact on their life. So the first step here is, mom, dad, do you love Jesus? Are you convinced that he's good? Is your life leveraged towards him? One of my good friends says that every morning when he walked downstairs, he smelled one thing and saw another. Mm. He always smelled hot coffee and he saw his dad with his Bible open from the time he can remember. And this young man is in love with Jesus and reads his scripture every day. Why? Because he saw a dad who loved God. Parents, what are your kids seeing you do? If they don't see you in the Word, they're not going to think that the Word's important. If they see you on your phone, they'll think the phone's important. Mm. If they see you rushing to the office before you spend time with God, they'll think that work is important. We've got to model for our kids what it looks like to love Jesus if we want them to love Jesus too.
6: This is going to be a risky thing for me to say, but if you have teenagers, ask them, do you guys think I love God?
7: Yeah.
6: Do you
5: What's
6: think,
5: most important well, to
6: yeah,
5: me?
6: Yeah.
7: Yeah.
6: And be careful because your kids are going to tell you the truth.
7: Yes.
6: But I think it's a good gauge.
5: Yes. All right. That's the first one.
7: Second step is impress. We have to be intentional. We have to impress the good news of Jesus in the life of our kids. We oftentimes think that they'll just catch it. We have to be intentional. And the way that we can be intentional is I think parents need to ask three questions. It's around conviction, competency, and community. Conviction, what do I want my kids to believe? Ask that question and write it out. What do I want them to believe? Competencies, what do I want them to know how to do? If I want them to know how to hear God's voice, I've got to create space where I ask them, hey, why don't you pray about that? And then ask them, what did you hear God say? And maybe what they heard God say is not what you wanted them to hear God say. If it's not going to be something that ruins their life, we should let them act that out. I'm a firm believer. I would rather my kids be wrong, trusting God, than be right, not knowing how to hear him. Because in the long run, I want them to be able to hear God's voice.
6: Good.
7: Convictions, competencies, and the last piece is community. Kids are not meant to walk with Jesus by themselves. Mm. They need to be in community. We need to identify churches and places where our kids want to be and then do everything we can to get them there. So we invest, we impress, and then the last piece is we integrate. The scripture says that we're supposed to talk about God when we sit down and when we get up, when we're walking and when we're standing. And that's not a literal statement. It's a merism. It's this ancient tradition that's used in the Old Testament to describe wholeness and fullness. The goal is that the scriptures are teaching us, you should integrate God into all
6: everything.
7: Of life. We should be talking about God all of the time. And when our kids recognize that God is not just an activity that we do on Sunday, but he's a person that we follow and walk with every day, we create the best opportunity for them to connect. And that's not just the scriptures, although the scriptures alone would be sufficient. Christian Smith, who's a PhD researcher at Notre Dame, did a longitudinal research study. And what he found is that the primary way that faith is transferred to kids happens to be with kids who believe that God has to do with every part of life, not just some parts of it. Mm. So we've got to identify that as parents. What happens around the dining room table? What happens when we're driving in our car? What happens when there's failure and when we miss the mark at home? Do our kids know that God is not just something that's relegated to a box, but God is something that's involved in every aspect of mom and dad's life, their decision making, their money choices, their relational dynamics, how we forgive? Our kids need to see God involved in every aspect of life, because God's interested in every part of life.
5: As you look at Deuteronomy 6, you jump down to verse 7. It says, impress them, talk about them when you walk in, everything you just said. What we often miss, you did miss. Verse 6, these commandments that I give you today are to be on your hearts.
7: Yes.
5: He starts with the parents saying,
7: it starts with you.
5: And, you know, so many parents have come up to us, whether as a pastor or now with Family Life, and say, man, you know, what book, what course do I need to take to be the parent to help my kids be this way? And you just want to go, those are important. I know they're important. You walk with Jesus.
7: Yes.
5: They are going to follow your walk, not your point. They're going to walk the way you walk. And so it's like, parents, the best thing you can do to raise warriors for Jesus as adult men and women is be a warrior for Jesus.
7: Yes.
5: And that's hard work. That means I got to fight to say this relationship with God is my priority, and I'm going to clear out everything in my schedule to make sure that happens. Not that I'm doing it in front of my kids so they see it. I'm doing it because it's who I am.
7: Right.
5: And it's going to be transferred. Again, no guarantees, but it's going to be transferred better that way than anything else. Colin, I just got to say, as an older man, way to go.
6: Yeah.
5: I mean, seriously, you are a man of God, a husband and a dad that is impressive, not because you're all your gifts, which you obviously have. It's because your commitment to Christ and being the man he wants you to lead your family to where he wants to be. You're creating a legacy. Mm-hmm. Way to go.
7: Way to go. Well, thank you guys for all that you do. I am blessed by your ministry and super thankful that you'd have me on.
6: I think this is a conversation with Colin Otterbridge that we have to be reminded of, and we have to talk about it, because our job as parents is to disciple them spiritually.
5: Every single parent is thinking about this. How do I raise boys and girls who become men and women who walk with God?
6: I hope we think about it, because it's our job, you know, to raise kids that love Jesus.
5: Yeah, if you want to find out more about Colin, you can click on the link in the show notes at familylifetoday.com. 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
10: 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Our culture believes success is found in a bigger paycheck, a larger home, or a growing investment portfolio. Christians can wrongly believe that material success is evidence of spiritual success. But in Hebrews 11, it tells a different story. This chapter, known as the Hall of Faith, celebrates men and women who trusted God in extraordinary ways. Some experienced incredible victories, but others were imprisoned, mocked, persecuted, destitute, and killed for their faith. Some wandered in deserts and mountains, living in caves and holes in the ground. God declared that the world was not worthy of them. Because genuine faith is measured by steadfast obedience, not by financial success. This truth has profound implications. God gave us principles for wise stewardship, but wealth was not presented as the reward of faithfulness. Some of God's most faithful servants possessed very little by the world's standards. We're called to faithfully manage whatever God entrusts to us. The measure of success is not the size of our bank account, but the condition of our heart. 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
11: living kingdom. 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
12: Dear God, I praise you because you are always...
13: Hi, Jesus.
14: The Bible reminds us the Lord is near to all who call on Him. That's why God gave us the gift of prayer, because He wants to talk with us.
11: It's like a hotline to God.
12: Yeah, you can just dial Him up.
13: Isn't that cool? Give us this
14: day. Jesus taught us to pray, to be united as one. So let's come together as one body to pray the prayer that Jesus gave us.
15: Hey, this is Ryan Kennedy, and I'd love to invite you to take a moment and pray the Lord's Prayer with me. Our Father, who art in heaven, hallowed be thy name. Thy kingdom come, thy will be done, on earth as it is in heaven. Give us this day our daily bread, and forgive us our trespasses as we forgive those who trespass against us. And lead us not into temptation, but deliver us from evil. For yours is the kingdom, the power, and the glory, forever and ever. Amen.
16: 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I'm John Summers. A dozen states across the Midwest, Plains, and Southwest are under a flood watch today. The Supreme Court made it easier to deport some illegal aliens to countries that aren't their own. Millions of children will automatically

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2: 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Recently, a listener shared something beautiful. Her husband had just been baptized. A few years before, she herself had just started following Jesus and discovered KCIS. 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So whenever she drove his car, she would leave KCIS playing when she parked it. 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And recently, he asked to be united with Christ through baptism. That's how God often works, not always through big moments, but through faithful everyday moments. A song, a conversation, a message of hope. 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
5: Good morning. In Federal Way on South 5 at 320th, we've got a crash blocking the two left lanes. Doesn't look like it's backing up, but just watch out for that. In Renton on North 405 at Sunset Boulevard, we've got a crash blocking the ramp from Sunset Boulevard, and that's slowing things down to Highway 169. And then another thing to watch out for in Seattle on South 5 at Northgate, there's a crash blocking the left lane. Be careful there. 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
8: My dear friend, how would you like to have heaven's windows opened over your head? How would you like for the God of glory to open the windows of heaven and begin to pour upon your life His blessings? 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And the way to do that is to get right with God in our finances.
7: Welcome to Love Worth Finding, featuring the insightful lessons of pastor and Bible teacher Adrian Rogers. By definition, stewardship is our relationship with money, how we obtain, save, invest, spend, and give our wealth. God is interested in this relationship and how we care for the things He places in our hands. Now, Satan is also very interested. He would love to keep us in financial bondage. Malachi chapter 3 shows how to open the windows of heaven and receive the blessing of financial freedom. If you have your Bible, turn there now as we begin this message from Adrian Rogers, Opening the Windows of Heaven.
8: Let's begin reading here in Malachi chapter

0: chapter 3, and I begin reading in verse 7. Even from the days of your fathers, ye are gone away from mine ordinances, and have not kept them. Return unto me, and I will return unto you, saith the Lord of hosts. But she said, wherein shall we return? And then God asked this question, will a man rob God? But ye have robbed me. But ye say, wherein have we robbed thee? God answers, in tithes and offerings. And then God says, you're cursed with a curse, for ye have robbed me, even this whole nation. And then God makes a commandment and a promise. Listen to it. Here's the commandment. Bring ye all the tithes into the storehouse, that there may be meat in mine house, and prove me herewith. Prove me now herewith, saith the Lord of hosts. And here's the promise. If I will not open you the windows of heaven and pour you out a blessing, that there shall not be room enough to receive it. And I will rebuke the devourer for your sakes, and he shall not destroy the fruits of your ground, and neither shall your vine cast her fruit before the time in the field, saith the Lord of hosts. And all nations shall call you blessed, for ye shall be a delightsome land, saith the Lord of hosts. God says, if you will do thus and such, I will open to you the very windows of heaven. The floodgates of glory will be open, and the blessings of God will be poured out upon his people. My dear friend, how would you like to have heaven's windows opened over your head? How would you like for the God of glory to open the windows of heaven and begin to pour upon your life his blessings? I want to talk to you today about opening the windows of heaven. Opening the windows of heaven. And the way to do that is to get right with God in our finances. And may I tell you this morning that when I'm talking about finances, I know that there are at least three that are interested. God is interested. God is very, very much interested in your finances. Not because God wants your money. God doesn't need your money. The earth is the Lord's and the fullness thereof. God said, if I were hungry, I wouldn't tell you. Don't get the idea now that somehow that God is broke or God is in financial difficulty. God is very solvent, and yet God is interested in your finances. Over and over again, God speaks to us about our possessions. So God is interested. Are you interested in opening the windows of heaven? May I give you four steps right here out of the Word of God? Step number one, and this is a painful step, but recognize your failure. Now, you're not going to get right until you recognize where you are wrong. Now, not everybody here is a failure, but many are, and we must recognize that. God says here that some people are cursed with a curse. Do you see that in verse 9? You are cursed with a curse. And we're going to find out what that curse is. It is financial bondage. Well, you say, Pastor Rogers, I'm not worried about any of those things. I'm just doing fine. I've got more money and I know what to do with. Well, you still might be in financial bondage. Did you know that you can have a lot of money and be in financial bondage? A rich person is in financial bondage when he tries to find satisfaction in his riches and can't find it. The Bible says, he that loveth silver shall not be satisfied with silver. You can be in financial bondage when you spend your time worrying over your wealth. The Bible says in Proverbs chapter 15 and verse 6, in the house of the righteous is much treasure, but in the revenue of the wicked is trouble. Step number one, listen, if you want the windows of heaven open, just recognize your failure. Just go ahead and admit it. Admit it before God. Say, God, I am not what I ought to be in the financial realm, and I don't believe I am what you want me to be. All right, now I'm not trying to say that if you're poor and can't pay your bills, you're not right with God. But I am saying, listen to me very carefully. Listen to me very carefully. There may be some principles that you're transgressing, and God wants to teach you these principles so he can bless you. Point number one, recognize your failure. Point number two, renew your fellowship. Now look at it here in verse 7. Even from the days of your fathers, ye are gone away from mine ordinances and have not kept them. Return unto me. Return unto me, and I will return unto you. Now, if you want financial freedom, and if you want the windows of heaven open, first of all, you just return to God. And I want to remind you that it is not your money that God wants. Please hear me say that. It is you that God wants. God needs nothing. It is not what you have that God wants. God wants you. God says, return unto me, and I will return unto you. What you don't freely give, and what you don't gladly give, and lovingly give, God neither needs nor wants. Now, God says, return unto me, and renew your fellowship. And the people said, well, how shall we return? And look in verse 7. But she said, wherein shall we return? God answers, look in verse 8. Will a man rob God? Yet ye have robbed me. But ye say, wherein have we robbed thee? And God's answer is in tithes and offerings. Now, my dear friend, the point of return is the point of departure. More people than we dare think get away from God in the financial realm. And if you're going to come back to God, if you're going to renew your fellowship, you're going to have to begin with the tithe. Now, if you don't tithe, you're stealing from God. That's pretty blunt, isn't it? Well, you say, Pastor, I don't agree with that. Well, that's all right. Don't argue with me about it, because I'm not the one who said it. Will a man rob God? Yet ye have robbed me. Wherein have you robbed me? In tithes and offerings. Listen, friend, think about it. I mean, when you fail to return the tithe, you do rob God. You do rob the church. You do rob missions. You do rob the needy. But have you ever thought about the fact that you've robbed yourself? I mean, you are cursed with a curse. Now, you know, the Bible says we're to render unto Caesar the things that are Caesar's, and we're to render unto God the things that are God's. April the 15th, you're going to render unto Caesar the things that are Caesar's, aren't you? I mean, boy, you're going to get down there and you're going to pay that income tax. You would not think of not rendering to Caesar on April the 15th. Question. Do you fear Caesar more than you fear God? Do you love Caesar more than you love God? Well, you say, now, wait a minute, Pastor. What is the tithe anyway? I mean, I'm new at this thing. I don't even know what the tithe is. Well, the tithe is the first tenth of all of your income. Let me give you some scripture here. Leviticus chapter 27 and verse 30. And all the tithe of the land, whether of the seed of the land or of the fruit of the tree, it is the Lord's, it is holy unto the Lord. All of the tithe, and the word tithe simply means a tenth. Jacob said in Genesis chapter 28 and verse 22, of all that thou shalt give me, I will surely give the tenth unto thee. And so, here it is. Listen, folks. First of all, recognize your failure. Secondly, you need to renew your fellowship. Just say, God, I'm coming back to you. And wherein will I return? I'm going to return to you, Lord, with my tithes and with my offerings. That is the starting place. You cannot plow around it. You cannot say, well, I'll get right in every other area but this area. Get right in this area or you will not be right with God. Tithing is God's way to bless you. It's always a blessing when you give it. It's always a curse when you steal it. Number three. Now watch it. Recognize your failure, renew your fellowship, and then here it is, release your finances. Just release them. Look in verse 10. Bring ye all the tithes into the storehouse, that there may be meat, food, that means, in mine house, and prove me now herewith, saith the Lord of hosts, If I will not open you the windows of heaven and pour you out a blessing, there shall not be room enough to receive it. All right, how are we going to do this? When we release our finances to the Lord, what do we do? Well, God tells us exactly what steps to take. If we want the windows of heaven and the floodgates of glory to be opened on us, first of all, there is a definite proportion that we're to bring. Look at it again. Bring ye all the tithe. I've told you that the word tithe means tenth. One-tenth of all of our increase is to be set aside for God's use. And the other nine-tenths belong to God, and we're stewards of it. But one-tenth is to be set aside and consecrated for God's use. Again, Genesis chapter 28 and verse 22, Jacob said, "Of all that thou shalt give me, I will surely give the tenth unto thee." Now, I know how the minds of many folks are working today. You're saying, well, now, wait a minute, Pastor, that tithing business, that's all legalistic. And, you know, we're under grace. We're not under the law. Well, friend, when Jacob said, "Of all that thou shalt give me, I will surely give the tenth unto thee," that was before the Mosaic law was ever even thought of. As a matter of fact, Abraham, who is the brightest star in the Hebrew heaven, 400 years before Moses and the Mosaic law, gave tithes to Melchizedek, and Melchizedek was a picture and a type of the Lord Jesus Christ. Abraham tithed before the law. Jacob tithed before the law. And then after the law, in the New Testament, Jesus Christ talked about tithing. In Matthew chapter 23 and verse 23, he said to the scribes and the Pharisees, "Woe unto you, scribes and Pharisees, hypocrites! For ye pay tithe of mint and anise and cumin, and have omitted the weightier matters of the law, judgment, mercy, and faith. These ought ye to have done," that is, to pay tithe, "and not to leave the other undone." Tithing is not a substitute for justice, mercy, and faith, but we ought to tithe. Jesus Christ said so. And if you really want to read something interesting, you just get your Bibles and read Hebrews chapter 5 and Hebrews chapter 7, and you're going to find out that when Abraham paid tithes to Melchizedek, it's a picture of the church paying tithes to the Lord Jesus Christ. May I say this about the tithe? Listen to me, friend. Abraham commenced it. Jacob continued it. Moses commanded it. Jesus commended it. Who am I to cancel it? May I say that again? Abraham commenced it. Jacob continued it. Moses commanded it. Jesus commended it. Who am I to cancel it? Somebody says, oh, I'm not under the law. I've heard that so much. I'm not under the law. I'm under grace. Well, so am I under grace. Any Christian who would let a Jew do more under law than he will do under grace is a disgrace to grace. And say that again. Any Jew or any Christian who would let a Jew in the Old Testament do more under the law than he himself would do under grace is a disgrace to grace. Jesus never revised the law downward. Listen to Romans 3, verse 31. "Do we then make void the law through faith? God forbid, we establish the law." You see, my dear friend, tithing is not just a part of the Old Testament ceremonial law. It was here before the Old Testament ceremonial law ever got here. But even though the truth of the Old Testament ceremonial law is established in the tithe through faith in the Lord Jesus Christ. So, here it is. If you'd release your finances, number one, there is a definite proportion that is a starting place. Number two, there is a designated place. Look at it. He says here, look at it in verse 10, "Bring ye all the tithes into the storehouse." Now, in the Old Testament, they had a temple. And in that temple, there was a storehouse. And so, they brought all the tithe into the storehouse. In the temple, they would bring their tithe, and it was put in the storehouse. You say, "Pastor, there is no temple today." Well, friend, you're wrong. There is a temple today. The Bible says of the church, "Ye are the temple of God. 1 Corinthians 3 and 1 Corinthians chapter 6, the Bible teaches that the church is the temple of God. And so the Apostle Paul said in 1 Corinthians chapter 16, verse 2, upon the first day of the week, let every one of you lay by him in store as God hath prospered him. And the word in store is translated in the Septuagint in the Old Testament, storehouse. It's the same word. Storehouse in the Old Testament, in store in the New Testament. What's he saying? We just bring to the storehouse, to God's temple on God's day, God's tithe, that God's work will be done in God's way. There's a definite proportion. Bring all the tithe. And my dear friend, there is a designated place you bring it to the storehouse. Your tithe is not to be used for other good things, not to be used to help your relatives who need help, not to be used for a Love Worth Finding or the Billy Graham Evangelistic Association or something else. Thank God for these things. We ought to give to them, but we give over and above our tithe. My dear friend, God's tithe is to be brought to God's house on God's day, that God's work will be done in God's way. Upon the first day of the week, let every one of you lay by him in store as God hath prospered him. Bring ye all the tithe into the storehouse. That is what God's word says, and I believe it, my dear friend. Now, there's not only a definite proportion in a designated place, but my dear friend, there is a determined purpose. And what is the determined purpose? That there may be meat in mine house. That is that God's work is going to have all that it will need to get done. There are other good projects, but my dear friend, if God's people today, and in all of our churches, and all of our churches would just do what the Bible says, they would be blessed, and the work of God would prosper. We would be able to reach the teeming millions without Christ as God has commanded us to do. Now, you can not only rob God in your tithe, but you can rob God with your offerings. You haven't finished when you tithe. As a matter of fact, when you tithe, you really are just paying the tithe. You're returning the tithe. The tithe is the Lord's. Now, here's the fourth thing, and I want you to see the good part now. Here's the good part. And here are the steps God says. First of all, you recognize your failure. You're cursed with a curse. Secondly, you renew your fellowship. God says, just return to me. Just come back to me. But remember, you can't plow around your stewardship in order to get to your fellowship. There, you recognize your failure. You renew your fellowship. And then, my dear friend, you release your finances. You bring all the tithe to the storehouse, that there may be meat in mine house, and prove me. Now herewith saith the Lord of hosts. And here's the last thing, and here's the wonderful thing. What a blessing it is, my dear friend. At that time, you restore your fruitfulness. That's the fourth thing. You just restore your fruitfulness. God says, I am going to open up heaven on you. I am going to pour you out a blessing. There will not be room enough to receive it. Now here, friend, here is a recipe for blessing that will restore your fruitfulness. It is tried and proven. Look at it here. Bring all the tithe into the storehouse, verse 10, that there may be meat in mine house, and prove me now herewith, saith the Lord of hosts. I want to start right there. The very first thing he will do, listen, is he will renew your faith. Prove me. Prove me. God is giving you a challenge, my dear friend. God is saying, put me to the test. Many people say, I just can't grow in my Christian life. I wonder why I'm not growing. I wonder why I don't have more faith. Why is it when I pray the heavens are like brass? Why is it I don't understand the Bible? Well, get right with God in your finances. Luke chapter 16 and verse 10, Jesus said, he that is faithful in that which is least is faithful also in that which is much. And he that is unjust in the least is also unjust in the much. The least is the material things. The much is the spiritual things. If you go back and read Luke chapter 16. And then Jesus said in Luke 16 verse 11, and if you've not been faithful in the unrighteous mammon, who will commit to your trust the true riches? May I explain that to you? Friend, if you can't trust God with your finances, how is God going to trust you with true spiritual riches? Prove me, God says. Prove me. Put me to the test. God will renew our faith, and I'll tell you something else he'll do. He'll rebuke our foes. Look in verse 11. And I will rebuke the devourer for your sake, and he shall not destroy the fruits of your ground, neither shall your vine cast her fruit before the time in the field, saith the Lord of hosts. These were farmers. Maybe you're not a farmer, but you still have foes, hospital bills, car repairs, your loss of job, recession, depression, all of these things. God says, I will come to your side. I'll rebuke these things that have been devouring your income. Luke chapter 6, verse 38, give and it shall be given unto you, good measure, pressed down, shaken together, and running over, shall men give into your bosoms. For with the same measure that ye meet, it shall be measured to you again. Dear friend, you hold the key in your own hand. Oh, I wish I could tell you this. I wish I could get this in your heart. Dear friend, God wants to bless you. God wants to open the windows of heaven upon you. Here it is. Listen, recognize your failure. Restore your fellowship. Release your finances. Receive your fruitfulness. God will open the windows of heaven and bless you.
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8: In Renton on North 405 at Sunset Boulevard, we've got a crash blocking the right lane and part of the on-ramp. That is backing things up to Highway 167, and it's going to take you around a half an hour right now to get from Renton to Bellevue. In Federal Way on South 5 near Military Road, we've got a crash blocking the carpool lane, so watch out for that. On North 5 out of Tacoma, it is busy around Portland Avenue and again at Highway 18. And if you're heading out of North Seattle on South 5, it's gotten crowded from 130th to Lake City Way. 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
9: The Father disciplines every son, every child, every daughter that He receives. So when we look at our life, we should not expect that it's just going to be pleasurable. We understand God will discipline us.

0: What if God's discipline isn't meant to discourage you, but instead to draw you closer to Him? Welcome to Discovering the Jewish Jesus. I'm your host, Dustin Roberts. And today, Rabbi Schneider and I, we're outdoors together under the sukkah for the Feast of Tabernacles. And as we sit beneath this symbolic shelter today, we remember that our security comes from God alone. And we'll discover how His appointed times can deepen our dependence on Him and reveal His love to us through discipline. Now, come join Rabbi and I under the sukkah.
1: I want you to put yourself in the position of an Israelite. I want you to imagine yourself 3,500 years ago. You've left Egypt. You're walking towards the promised land. You're in the desert. Now, you've wore the same clothes now for 40 years. Can you imagine that? The same clothes for 40 years. The Lord says here, your clothing did not wear out, nor did your foot swell these 40 years. You're wearing the same clothing 40 years. Okay, you're under that desert sun. There's nothing around you sometimes but sand. 40 years every single day. You're in that situation. I mean, I could say it's tough. They know what it was. That was something. But look what the Lord says. He says to them, thus you are to know in your heart that the Lord your God was disciplining you just as a man disciplines his son. So think about your life now, not in terms of enjoyment, but think about that God is at work in your life and my life, both to will and to do for His good pleasure. And the New Testament tells us that the Father disciplines every son, every child, every daughter that He receives. So when we look at our life, we should not expect that it's just going to be, you know, pleasurable. We understand God will discipline us.
0: We have to take the good with the bad.
1: Yeah.
0: Yeah.
1: A lot of people don't want to hear this. I don't want to be all hard and everything because God is the God of pleasure too. I mean, He loves it. You know, God loves that we can experience pleasure. Why can we taste? Why can we smell? Why can we see? Why can we touch? Because God wants us to experience pleasure. He's the God of pleasure. So, yeah, He wants us to experience all His glory in creation, the glory of relationship. You know, Jesus' first miracle was turning the water to wine.
0: Yeah.
1: So He gives us many, many pleasures.
0: Yeah.
1: But let's also make room for the fact that God also will cause difficulty because He's disciplining us. And when He does, let's not rebel. Let's ask ourselves when we're going through a hard time, what is God doing in this? And how does He want me to respond?
0: Yeah. Amen. I love the next couple of verses, Rabbi, because they say, therefore you shall keep the commandments of the Lord your God to walk in His ways and to fear Him. But verse 7, it goes exactly to that glory that you were talking about. This was what they were looking forward to. For the Lord your God is bringing you into a good land. A land of brooks of water, of fountains and springs, flowing forth in valleys and hills, a land of wheat and barley, of vines and fig trees and pomegranates, a land of olive oil and honey, a land where you will eat food without scarcity, in which you will not lack anything, a land whose stones are iron and out of whose hills you can dig copper. When you've eaten and are satisfied, you shall bless the Lord your God for the good land which He has given you. He has an amazing glory for us on the other side of these trials.
1: Oh, man, it's great to break into that reality, isn't it? It's so beautiful. I mean, when you look at the words here, as you were reading, Dustin, you know, all the words of the glory, of the excellency of what God is bringing us into, a good land. And He describes a land of brooks, of water, of fountains and springs, flowing forth in valleys and hills. I mean, Jesus said, I've come to give life and give it more abundantly. This is like over the top goodness and blessing that God's bringing
0: over
1: us into.
0: Everything you could want. I love it too. The next thing, without scarcity.
1: Yes.
0: And you shall not lack anything. This is really what God wants for us. He doesn't want us to lack. He doesn't want us to be in need. He literally wants to bless us to pieces. But there is some requirements before He can do that in our lives.
1: Yeah.
0: Because if we step into it otherwise, we'll think it's by our power and our might that led us into these things. But it was God that gave this to us.
1: You think about children, raising children, and if you don't discipline them, if you just give them everything they want, every time they cry, every time they want it, every time they beg for it, they're not going to appreciate it.
0: Now, I was watching this show, and there was these parents, and every time the kid would complain or like it would get really bad, the mother would give them candy to try to like make them happy. So now I know it seems like the opposite, right? They were running amok in that house, but the super nanny got them in order. She disciplined them, said no more candy. Unless you act right, you don't get good things.
1: Well, you know, it's like a dad that makes his kids go out and work and participate in the chores, mowing the lawn, whatever it is, a mom, you know, making the kids work for something and then rewarding them. They appreciate that reward so much more. It makes them feel good about themselves. It's good for their own soul. And so it's really very comparable to what we see here. The Lord was disciplining Israel to bring them into this lavish excellency of blessing. And I love the next verse. Moses is speaking on the Lord's behalf to Israel. When you have eaten and are satisfied, you shall bless the Lord your God for the good land which he has given you. And this is where we get the concept of giving thanks to the Lord after the meal.
0: Yeah.
1: Now in Rabbinic Judaism, we give thanks to the Lord before the meal. But really, from the Torah's perspective, it's good to give God thanks before the meal, but the command is really to bless the Lord after you're eaten and satisfied.
0: I remember the first time we sat down to a meal together and you said, all right, we're not praying before the meal today. We're going to give thanks and bless God after the meal. It really drove this point home. Since you did that, it's always changed for me. Now when I sit down, I can't help but sit down at a meal and think, this is a gift that God's given me. And he wants me to be satisfied with it.
1: Mm-hmm.
0: And it's just changed my thought. Like I used to always pray this prayer and still do pray, Lord, thank you for this meal. Bless it, make it good and nourishment.
1: Mm-hmm.
0: But to look at eating as something that God wants me to have joy in and feel good and bless him for afterwards.
1: Yeah, yeah. Now, what's interesting here is it's good to give to the Lord thanks before the meal and after the meal. And in Rabbinic Judaism, we do both. But notice this, the next verse here, I love this. This is after the Lord has given them everything. And he says, now I want you to bless me and be satisfied. Thank me for the blessing, for the good that he's given you. Beware that you do not forget the Lord your God by not seeking his commandments and his ordinances and his statutes, which I am commanding you today. Otherwise, when you have eaten and are satisfied and have built good houses and lived in them, and when your herds and their flocks multiply and your silver and gold multiply and all that you have multiplies, then your heart will become proud and you will forget the Lord your God who brought you out from the land of Egypt, out of the house of slavery.
0: Yeah. When you get good things, we do all this, Lord, do this, do that. We're like following God, and then we come into it, and then we forget. Rabbi, I'll never forget when I was probably 25 years old, I was working for a company that did tours to Israel. And my boss had been to Israel 70 times. And it was my first trip to Israel with him.
1: Mm-hmm.
0: And he turned and he looked at me and he said to me, he said, Dustin, every time I come here, I give God thanks for bringing me here.
1: Mm.
0: He says, because I don't ever want to become ungrateful and for God not to bring me here.
1: Mm-hmm.
0: And I've never forgotten that. It was such a lesson by a man in my life who imparted something really valuable that day, that like, all the good things that God gives you can be taken away like that.
1: Yeah.
0: And we can never forget what God has done for us and where he's brought us from to realize that he brought us into good land and good things.
1: Yeah, yeah. I think a lot of this has to do with what I'm going to call consciousness. It's like a conscious awareness, because it's easy to forget. I mean, I think the natural tendency is when things get easier, we forget God. I mean, it's what people call jailhouse religion. You know, people are in prison, they're really struggling, and they get religious. And then sometimes what happens is they get out and life gets easier and they forget about God. It's a real phenomenon. And human nature, we're all susceptible to this.
0: Yeah.
1: So how do we guard ourselves from it? And I think it's an awareness of the tendency And we warfare against the tendency by consciously making a decision to not allow ourselves to become feeling entitled or to take things for granted.
0: That's what I love about God's festivals and holidays and being here in the sukkah. They're like road signs. You're traveling down the road of life, and you have these holidays that God has put in place every year. And if you celebrate them and you walk in the principle of them, they're like road signs, like here's your rest stop, don't miss it. It's this opportunity to realign, to get back in alignment, so that you do stay humble.
1: Yeah.
0: That's why I believe, like, God told Israel to come under the sukkah for 7 days every year to remind themselves that it was God that brought them into the land.
1: Yeah.
0: It really is an opportunity for us to, if things are out of alignment, to get back in line with things.
1: Absolutely.
0: This is Discovering the Jewish Jesus with Rabbi Schneider, and he'll be right back. 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
1: The one that gave us these holy days, the scripture calls them appointed days. The Lord calls these days his appointed days. Moadim in Hebrew is the name. Keep in mind now, the one that gave us these days, calling them his appointed, he didn't call them Jewish holidays. He didn't call these Jewish holy days. But the Lord said in the book of Leviticus, when he introduced these days, he said, these are my appointed days. This is Elohim Yahweh. This is your creator. The creator gave us these days.
0: Powerful.
1: And the Gentile church has been grafted into the Commonwealth of Israel. What was first revealed to Israel, the Gentile church has now been grafted in. So what Dustin is saying is important here, that these holy days, they help us to stay what I would call tuned up. You know, like you bring your car in every X amount of miles for a tune-up. You know, check the timing belt, get the spark plugs changed, change the oil. So like you said, Dustin, sitting in the sukkah each year, it helps us remember, okay, I really have nothing in this world but you, God, just like Israel had in the wilderness.
0: Yeah.
1: You know, we get to some days in our life, we start depending on our jobs. We're dependent on other people. We get sucked into the world. We're running here. We're running there. But you sit down in the sukkah and you look up and you think, you know what? I'm sitting in the sukkah now, and I want to put myself in the mind of an ancient Israelite 3,500 years ago. And they had nothing but God. And the truth is, we have nothing but God. But get this, Dustin, that's enough. Israel had nothing but God, but that was enough. And I remember one year as I was starting out in ministry, basically, I thought that my income was dependent on pastors inviting me in to minister in their church. So I would do like marketing. Eventually, 9 months or so into this, I'd walk into a church and I'd be sitting there and I'd be thinking, I don't know if I'm here because God sent me here. I want to know I'm here on purpose. I don't want to think I'm just here because I'm a salesperson. So I'm sitting in my sukkah one year, and I'm thinking, God, I'm not dependent on these pastors to give me referrals. And I'm not dependent on this marketing. And I'm never going to know, I said to the Lord, I'm never going to know whether I'm in a church because you sent me there or because I'm a good marketer. I'm never going to know unless I stop my marketing. And so, Lord, I'm going to trust that all I really need is you. Just like the children of Israel in the wilderness, all they had was you, and you supplied their need. Mm-hmm. And I'm never going to know, Lord, if I'm in this congregation because you sent me here or because I made a phone call, unless I stop what I'm doing to see you move. And that's what I did. I stopped. I stopped marketing. I stopped asking for referrals. I stopped promoting myself. And you know what happened? God set me free to realize that He alone was the one that was doing it. And then from that point forward, there was power in my ministry. I think that's one of the things that we learn, you know, because you talked about bringing our soul back into alignment by practicing these holy days, these appointed days that the Lord gave us. For Sukkot, it's recognizing that all you need is God. And don't feel that your life's dependent on somebody else, just like I had to realize that my life wasn't dependent on pastors referring me or pastors inviting me. My life was dependent on the Lord. And that really sets people free.
0: Yeah. It's really this opportunity that I think the church at large that doesn't celebrate God's appointed days and doesn't understand the principles of them is missing out on. I grew up Baptist and, you know, I love, my grandfather was a Baptist pastor. I went to his church. Yeah. I mean, I was baptized. He baptized me. I mean, I got saved because of him. And I'm so thankful for him and who he was. And this isn't downing the church. It's just to say that there's so much we're missing by not understanding God's appointed days and times and what the principles of them and what God could be doing in our lives. And I think about, you know, what if the church in America had this, just like we celebrate Christmas so strongly. What if we decorated? What if we were putting up sukkahs? What if we did spend this time with God, with our kids, not just us, but our families coming into the sukkah just like this, and all of us as a family recognizing God is all that we need. What a lesson we could be teaching our kids.
1: Right.
0: And something they can touch and feel. And, you know, they're not going to forget this when they go off to a liberal college and someone tells them, no, God isn't real. This is something that you can put into your family, into your children, that they can partake in and be a part of and really have something deep down on the inside of them that connects them with God, not just one time, but every year.
1: As we close today, I just want to bring further application to this concept that I've already covered, that God alone is enough. And particularly, beloved ones, what I want to drive home right now is the fact that when we age, there are unknowns that begin to come into our view that can make us afraid. For example, oftentimes people age and their spouse passes away. That could be a terrifying thing for some people. Other people are concerned that they're going to age and wind up in a nursing home. That could be very terrifying. The fact that as we age, sometimes the things that we used to be able to do when we were younger, we're no longer able to do. Whether it's something athletically, whether it's a hobby, whether it's our job that was so important to us that we were so involved in. And we worry, what am I going to do with myself if I'm 80 years old and I'm confined somewhere? But the lesson of Sukkot is that God is always enough. I want to encourage you right now to face your fears head on. Whatever it is that you're afraid of in life, I want you to face that fear and put your hand over your heart and just confess out loud, God, you are going to be enough. See, the problem with fear is fear is a thought that enters our mind about something that will happen in the future. But the thought that we have about what's going to happen in the future that causes fear, it's always a thought in which God is not there. God's not in the thought. But the reality is, my holy brother and sister, God will be in your future. And He will be in my future. So whatever that thing is in the future that you may be fearing, know that just as the presence of the Lord literally dwelt in the center of the camp where the tabernacle was, as a pillar of fire by night and a glory cloud by day, that God was always there, so too, as you age in life, God will always be there for you. He'll always be your sukkah. He'll always be your tabernacle and your covering. This is a special opportunity for you to prophetically take part in celebrating the Feast of Tabernacles. Let me explain. The Feast of Sukkot, or the Feast of Tabernacles, is also referred to as the Feast of Ingathering. Israel would go into their fields and they'd bring back to the Lord a tremendous harvest and then celebrate before Him. Jesus used this same type of language for you and I. He told us, go into the world and bring me a harvest, for the harvest is plentiful and the laborers are few. What He's doing is mandating us, beloved, to go into the world, share the gospel, and bring Him back a harvest, the harvest being those that have received the good news. When you sow your financial gift to the Lord through discovering the Jewish Jesus during this holy special season, you're going to be playing a part, truly, beloved one, in reaching people for King Jesus, and the harvest that this ministry is bringing to Him, you're going to be able to have a part in, be rewarded for, and celebrate before Him on the final day when you see all the souls that have been won to the Lord through this ministry. Bring your special offering to the Lord, and you'll be blessed and celebrate with them in the end times.
0: Amen. And if you'd like to take part in the work of discovering the Jewish Jesus, you can give a special Tabernacles offering at discoveringthejewishjesus.com or call 888-MY-RABBI. And like Rabbi and I talked about today, we're celebrating Sukkot, the Feast of Tabernacles. It began at sunset Friday, September the 25th, and it continues through nightfall Friday, October the 2nd. Sukkot is also known as the Feast of Ingathering. Israel gathered the harvest and they brought it before the Lord with thanksgiving. And today we have that opportunity to help bring another kind of harvest to God as the gospel reaches people who need to hear about Jesus, the Messiah. That gives this season a very special meaning for us. That's why we've launched an outreach all over New York through digital ads and billboards that can take them to our new website, Jews.com. Jews.com is open about its purpose. It's to invite Jewish people to reconsider who Jesus is through the Hebrew Scriptures. 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It also allows Jewish people to contact us and ask questions that our team will answer so that they can explore the truth of the gospel for themselves. I encourage you, check it out yourself. Once again, that's Jews.com. Reaching Israel with the gospel has never mattered more. Jesus said He'd return when Jewish people cry out, "Blessed is he who comes in the name of the Lord." If you know someone who's Jewish that doesn't know Jesus, just send them the website, Jews.com. And if you'd like to support this mission, you can give at discoveringthejewishjesus.com. Thank you so much. We love you. And here's Rabbi with the Aaronic blessing.
1: The words from the Aaronic blessing in the book of Numbers, chapter 6, verses 22 through 27, helps us to realize how good God is to you and I personally. So receive His blessing into your life. And then, beloved one, go bless somebody else in Jesus' name today. The Lord bless you and keep you. The Lord make His face shine on you and be gracious to you. The Lord lift you up with His countenance. And the Lord give you, beloved one, His peace. And now, in Hebrew.

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4: Welcome to Breakpoint, a daily look at an ever-changing culture through the lens of unchanging truth. For the Colson Center, I'm John Stone Street. Last year in the U.S., advertisers spent over $400 billion trying to convince you to buy stuff you probably don't even want. In many cases, their ads make us feel an artificial need and then sells us a solution. In his new book, Reflecting the Sun, How to Mirror Jesus, author and professor Dr. Thaddeus Williams points out that the message of the cross does not need a slick ad campaign. Here's Dr. Williams.
5: We live in a consumer culture, largely the legacy of a Chicago ad man named Leo Burnett, whom Time magazine branded the Sultan of Sell, ranking him among the top 100 most influential people of the 20th century. According to Time, Burnett was obsessed with finding visual triggers that could effectively circumvent consumers' critical thought. This mastermind behind the Jolly Green Giant, the Pillsbury Doughboy, the Marlboro Man, and Tony the Tiger, he hailed the triumph of visual form over carefully reasoned argument. Advertising has been famously defined as the science of arresting human intelligence long enough to get money from it. Leo Burnett was the Isaac Newton of that science. Now, to grasp the scope of Burnett's legacy on our culture, take a guess at how many advertisements the average American is exposed to within a typical 24-hour period. 100? 1,000? 10,000? In the late 1990s, researchers found the number 16,000. That's nearly 6 million simple, memorable, inviting, fun things each year clamoring over the voice of reason. And that was before the global explosion of social media and the smartphone revolution. Today, you can hardly check in on your friends without being bombarded by ads for magical supplements that promise an Olympian body without the inconvenience of exercise. Jesus, by contrast, does not arrest the intelligence of his challengers or circumvent our critical thought. He was not the Leo Burnett of the first century. When Jesus says, "Love God with all of your mind," he is not only history's greatest giver of that great commandment, he is also history's greatest keeper of the great commandment. When Pharisees accuse him of casting out devils by Satan's power, he uses the logic of reductio ad absurdum to reduce their charges to absurdity in Matthew 22, 41-46. He uses argumentum a fortiori, argument from the stronger reason, to prove that it is lawful to heal on the Sabbath in John 7, 21-24. He uses modus ponens, or the way of affirmation, to vindicate his messianic claims in Matthew 11, 3-6. So unlike 6 million plus ads we face each year, the teachings of Jesus are full of mind-engaging, meaningful content. Logic is part of how a mind that fully loves God functions. Read good books. Think deep thoughts to the glory of God. Learn to spot bad arguments and build good arguments. Maybe consider joining the Colson Fellows program to upgrade your theological and worldview training. Love God with all your mind.

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3: USA Radio News. I'm John Summers. Secretary of State Marco Rubio says Cuba has already fallen and calls it a fatal state. Secretary of War Pete Hegseth expected to announce deep cuts to the military's top brass today. President Trump wrapped up the artificial intelligence summit at the White House Tuesday. Trump touted a document signed by the tech leaders laying out a series of safety commitments around the advancement of artificial intelligence. Texas is braced for heavy rains, which could lead to flooding. Governor Greg Abbott says the worst of it will hit today all along the I-35 corridor,
4: ranging from the Red River north of Dallas all the way down to central Texas.
3: Millions of Americans remain under coastal flood alerts as residents in the Northeast recover from a weekend of wild weather. From America's News Network, USA Radio News.
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8: In Renton on North 405 at Sunset Boulevard, we've got a crash blocking the right lane and part of the on-ramp, and things are backed up to Highway 167. It's going to take you about 35 minutes right now to get from Renton to Bellevue. In Federal Way on South 5 near Military Road, watch out for a crash that is blocking the carpool lane. And on North 5 out of Tacoma, it is busy from Highway 167 to 188 and also into Seattle from Mid-Boeing Field. And if you're heading out of Shoreline on South 5, it is crowded from 145th to 45th Street. Traffic is from Purposely Equipped. How do the gospel writers uniquely reveal Jesus? Unpack each of the four gospels with the local area pastors. 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
12: A Latin proverb from many centuries ago lines up perfectly with the wisdom of Solomon in the biblical book of Proverbs. The Latin proverb says, "Any man can make a mistake, but it takes a fool to keep making it." And that reminds me of the definition I once heard of a fanatic, a person who redoubles his efforts in spite of doing the wrong thing. A fool in the Bible is the person who pridefully persists in doing the wrong thing, even after realizing he's made a mistake. A wise person, on the other hand, is the one who learns the lesson God provides and acts accordingly. This is David Jeremiah, encouraging you to get on the road to new life. 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

0: 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I am that James Dobson, and I'm so pleased that you've joined us today.
1: Well, welcome back to Dr. James Dobson's Family Talk. I'm Roger Marsh. On the last edition of our program, we heard one of the most remarkable testimonies you will ever come across, Dr. Christopher Yuan's journey from dealing drugs to federal prison to an HIV diagnosis to finding Christ in a jail cell with a Gideon's New Testament pulled from a trash can, literally. On today's Family Talk broadcast, we're going to pick up that conversation with a focus on what Dr. Yuan is doing today, equipping parents and teens with the biblical tools to understand and embrace holy sexuality in a culture that has completely lost its footing. The conversation begins right now on today's edition of Dr. James Dobson's Family Talk.
2: Once you concede that sexuality is, to get philosophical or theological, an ontological category, or to put in layman's terms, that it is a category of personhood, then we're not going to get anything right after that. Why? Because the Bible teaches against that. Never do we make our sin struggle who we are. Never do we make a feeling or a desire who we are. We need to be really clear who we are, that we are created in the image of God. That is something that's essential to who we are. But the world says something different, don't they, Roger? They say, No, your sexuality or your gender confusion is essential to who you are. We've never done that before in the history of mankind, and the church is buying into that. That's why you hear Christian leaders and pastors that say, well, the loving thing is to, you know, use this terminology to be winsome, to meet them where they're at, they say, or even it's a way to reach out. But this is very important. We never use sin to win the lost. You use the gospel to win the lost.
3: Right.
2: We need to very winsomely engage with people, even if they're wrongly identified as gay, like myself, and be clear about this, because any of your listeners are hearing this from a pastor or maybe a New York Times bestselling author, you know, maybe even from a video series that your church's youth group is going through, and it's even called Christian Sexuality, that when they're trying to tell us what gay means, but they've never lived in the gay community. They've never identified as gay, or even if they did, they say, I'm a gay Christian. If you look at their past, they were raised in the church and then, you know, later came to the realization of that they have these same sex attractions, and then they just tagged on the gay to who they were as Christians. So they would now, quote unquote, and I want to be clear, I'm putting the quotes around that because it's an oxymoron, a gay Christian, that they never lived in the gay community. They were either like some authors and pastors, they've just talked to some gay Christians who were Christians all their life, but never in the...
3: You were in it. Yeah. And you were in the lifestyle.
2: I was in the gay community, not kind of this so-called gay Christian or a church, and then later stayed in the church and just added this label. And for me, before I came to Christ, gay never meant same-sex attractions. Actually, this is funny, Roger. I never even heard of the phrase same-sex attraction.
3: Interesting.
2: This is why people like myself, we push back so hard on it, because this is not quibbling over words. This is not something to agree to disagree, like over baptism, et cetera. This is something that is about sexual immorality. I'm not calling people who disagree with me on baptism to repentance, but I'm calling individuals who are caught up in this, still clinging to their sin. But the Bible's really clear that sin is not just an action. Jesus says, Matthew chapter 5, the Sermon on the Mount, if a man looks lustfully at a woman, that word lustfully in the Greek actually is just the word for desire, epithumia. And does that word in Greek, translators in English translate it in two different ways, either desire or lust. So it's not that desire turns into lust, wrongly ordered desire is lust. So if a man looks lustfully, desiring a woman, he's already committed adultery, Jesus says. He doesn't say he's good, just don't act on it, which is kind of what this
3: right.
2: movement, this gay Christian movement is promoting. Just don't act, but the desire's okay. People are even promoting and saying, no, gay can be sanctified, which is nowhere in scripture does it say we sanctify sin. Mm-hmm. We put it to death, right? Paul says in Romans that we mortify it, the good old King James word. It's really key. And I think that's very important that we talk about this, address this with our kids, because our kids are swimming in this, and address this mm-hmm. with the preteen, with the teenagers, and helping them go through this. And I think it needs to be best done at home, because I think a lot of youth groups are, in their attempt to be winsome, they're accommodating to the world and they're causing more confusion. The youth pastor said, we started this video series and we had to stop in the middle because one of the youth invited her friend who was an open lesbian in a lesbian relationship. And when she just happened to come when this gay Christian was giving his story. And the minute, you know, he's like talking about he's a gay Christian, this lesbian, not a Christian, nudges her friend and say, see, God's okay with being gay. So they had to stop it. And this youth pastor even told me, it's like, that was the worst decision that we made, because they had to do so much damage control after that. They stopped it. Mm-hmm. The church had to make a public statement. That is not what we believe, which I'm glad they did that. But the damage is already done.
3: Yeah, you can't unhear that.
2: You can't unhear that, especially what if that girl didn't come back and they didn't have, so she didn't hear the correction. It's tough, right, Roger? Because that reminds me of words like Jesus says, if anyone caused one of these little ones of mine to sin, what does Jesus say? It's pretty sobering, isn't it? It's better that a millstone be cast, you know, around their neck and thrown into the sea. So we need to be very, very careful with our words, that if we are ambiguous with what we're saying, kind of talking out maybe both sides of our mouth, saying things that are confusing, you know, having, you know, all these different stories in a video series where someone says, no, it's not okay, but then someone does say it's okay. So what is the message? Our kids, teens need clarity. And so that was our hope, to provide very clear biblical clarity with our kids, with our teens, through this video series. And actually, you know, kids love videos, don't they? I wish they would read more books, but they're consuming videos. So we're using video as the platform, the medium, but we're also incorporating animation. Mm-hmm. There's no other video series out there that is using animation like we're using. We're using some very high quality custom animation. This is a huge project that when we were told, they're like, you need to charge probably $300, $400, $500 to recoup. And our board decided, you know what? We're not going to recoup. This is our gift to the church, to parents. So it's only $20. So, you know, what normally would cost $200, $300 plus, many of those don't have any animation. Ours has engaging animation. We need to give God our best and teens so they can be engaged, excited about this. There's a parent guide that comes with it that helps parents and their kids to actually watch the videos, have a little conversation. There's 4 to 6 questions. Watch another 10-minute video, another 4 to 6 questions, and then a wrap-up video. So each lesson is about 45 to 60 minutes to be done at home with your teenage kids. And what's so cool is that we have this vision that we're not going to stop with the teens, preteens, the kids age 9 to 12, because the battle's getting younger and younger. And it's not even the preteens anymore, Roger. Mm-hmm. We're planning to release ones for little kids age 4 to 8.
3: Oh my, who would have ever thought? And yet there you are in the People's Republic of California, where you see that so-called normalization process.
2: Exactly.
3: And I have that in air quotes.
2: Yes.
3: Public school. I mean, they're saying 5-year-olds. I remember talking to a kindergarten teacher. This is probably 10 years ago.
2: Yes.
3: And we were asked, they had passed a measure to rewrite all the textbooks to include all the contributions of LGBTQ heroes. And I asked her, I said, why does a 5-year-old need that information? And she looked at me straight in the eye and she said, because kids are talking about it on the playground. I said, in kindergarten?
2: Yes, they are.
3: And she said, yes, in kindergarten.
2: Yep.
3: Dr. Christopher Yuan is with us today here on Dr. James Dobson's Family Talk, and we're talking about this Holy Sexuality Project, first of its kind for teenagers, and they're working on the preteen and then basically elementary school version as well. I mentioned that word normality because it's become so common, and a lot of people will juxtapose the two. They'll kind of get them mixed up saying, well, because it's so common, it must be normal. And I noted in one of your videos, you talk about meeting with a mom who had a son who thought he was gay, wanted to live with his boyfriend. And then what she was comparing that to wasn't a whole lot better in terms of the way his brother was living. Can you walk us through how we as Christians need to have better discernment than to say, well, at least you're not gay?
2: Yes. Yeah. And that's the story was a mother. She came to, she was just so broken. She was weeping, could barely get the words out. And you know, those situations, Roger, it's the most you can do is put a hand on her shoulder, take your time and just kind of sit with her. She was finally able to kind of get some words out. My son's gay, you know, and kind of telling me the whole story. And as she was talking, she said, I wish my son was like my other son. And I thought, okay, well, tell me a little bit more about your other son. We'll come to find out. You know, he's about to have a child. And I said, wow, congratulations. How long has he been married? Oh, he's not. And I'm thinking, wait one second. You want your gay son to be like your fornicating son.
3: Yeah.
2: Do you not see the disconnect there? And we, our moral compass is thrown off, which is why we need to help not only the church, but also our kids to not only understand what I just talked about, that we have to separate sexuality from who you are. And if I could just say one more thing about that,
3: yes.
2: Before I knew Christ, that was completely who I was. So I could not hate my sin without hating myself. Why is it such a big deal? It's because now that I have a new mind, the mind of Christ, I can hate my sin without hating myself. So those in the Revoice side B, they can't hate their sin, including not just their actions, but also their sinful desires and the attractions that lead to sin. They can't hate that without hating themselves. So that's why they could take it so personally when we attack the concept. But the second thing is that we need to have a very clear concept of what is the true, precise, biblical goal when it comes to sexuality. Heterosexuality is too broad. That's why this mother was like, well, as long as my son, you know, my gay son just becomes heterosexual. I put that in air quotes because I think we need to be able to separate sexuality is not who you are. So gay, straight, bi actually shouldn't be used to describe people. It describes our desires. That's very important because a desire is not a person.
3: Good point.
2: So she thought, well, as long as my, you know, my son just becomes heterosexual, then we're good. No. Even men who have opposite sex attractions, notice I'm saying men have, not as instead of saying men are, because there's a difference, right? I am is different than I have, right? God is the great I am. So we need to be very careful with our I am statements or you are statements or we are statements. A person has these opposite sex attractions, he still needs to resist temptations, fight these sinful desires, put them to death. That was the beginning of my chapter on holy sexuality, introducing that concept that the Bible is always challenging us to be more precise, not less precise, not borrowing secular categories, but using our existing biblical categories when they are there. And it's clearly there in scripture, chastity and singleness, faithfulness in marriage. And what I like about this term, it's a new term that many people might not have heard of, but be certain that the term might be new, but the concepts are not. If I'm trying to come up with these new concepts, then I'm most likely going extra biblical. These concepts are just coming out of the pages of scripture, chastity in singleness or faithfulness in marriage. The term is new. And notice I'm actually not even using the word celibacy.
3: Mm-hmm.
2: And the reason is because in this conversation around sexuality, celibacy has taken this new form, co-opted by this gay celibate Christian movement, this Revoice side B movement that wants to say, who are we to say ever that God can't change us? That's a different gospel. God definitely changes. The old is gone, the new is come.
3: Amen.
2: Never are we to identify with Adam Never are we to continue to identify with our old man, our dead man. Paul, one of my mother's favorite verses, Galatians 2:20. I am now crucified with Christ, right? Mm-hmm. Never, Paul doesn't say, and I'm still holding on, I'm still living, part of me is. No, and
3: I don't identify as crucified. I am crucified.
2: Yeah, I am crucified, right, exactly. I am crucified with Christ. So it's very powerful for us to recognize that God is calling us all to holiness, not calling some to deny yourselves. No, if anyone would come after me, he must deny himself, take up his cross and follow me. Because very often in our pursuit of communicating biblical sexuality, or in what the church and Christians were promoting, especially to youth and young adults, it actually ends up sounding like behavior management. Mm-hmm. So, you know, years ago, we had the chastity movement, which I think oftentimes we might try to throw out the baby with the bathwater. I mean, clearly that's, I think it was good. I don't think there's bad. It's just when we confuse pleasing God with trying to do right, that is where we need to communicate. No, it's because of our love for God that then we want to do right. It's not that we do right to please God. There's a very big difference. So they throw chastity out. Chastity is a very good thing. Purity is a biblical concept. So we need to avoid the behavior management. But today, I think where the pendulum has swung now with our young adults and with our kids is they are living a theology of nice. Just be nice. Mm-hmm. Just be a good person. Just stop being the oppressor, right? Weighing on the whole worldview that we're, you know, these individuals are victims, and we need to just stop being nice. And we're actually hearing that. I hear this very much even among parents. And where do I see that? It comes in when they say, "My job is to just love." I'll be honest, yeah. I used to say that as well. So if you're hearing that, you know, you're a listener, watcher, and you're like, oh, I say that. I did the same thing. Here's why that's wrong. Obviously, it's not the love that's wrong. Of course, we're called to love. Here's what's wrong. It's the just. Christians, we are not to just love, because then that makes love an end in itself. Hmm. In other words, it's not that the love is the goal and all we do is just love, because love doesn't save. And I know some might be thinking, but wait, isn't God love? Yes, God is love, but love is not God. Love is only one character of God. He's got many others, but we don't want to make love God. God is love, but love is not God. So what is the goal? Our job as Christians is to love unto Christ. The you do you mentality, it's the Corinthian way to live. You do you is what many of these approaches are doing. If your son or daughter wants you to use pronouns, just give in and don't, you know, distort God's truth and just do that. No. Or if your son or daughter wants to change a name, just go with it. Just meet them where they're at, or whatever crazy thing like that, you know, or all these different things where we're accommodating you do you more than being full of grace and full of truth. I'm not saying we hit people over the head. So if your kid says, I don't want anything to do with you, you know, you've cut me off, clarify, say, you know, nothing can change my love for you. I'm sad that you want to cut me off, but I will never cut you off.
3: Amen.
2: And so even though they say, don't contact me, I say, continue to send them texts, just a few characters, and you don't have to make it long. Love you, thinking about you, and leave it at that, and pepper them with love several times a week so that they don't forget who loves them, that parents, you love them unconditionally and God loves them. My mom would sign every card, love you forever. Remember, you know that, Roger, that little kids booklet, Love You Forever, Mom? She would sign it, Love You Forever. I didn't know what it was at that time.
3: Yeah.
2: She showed me later, and I was wrecked for like a month. But then she would write, but God loves you more.
3: Amen.
2: We have to remind our kids, we love our kids unto Christ. And that was the focus of the video series as well, that I did not want to create a video series that was how to not sin or just behavior management, because that would be missing out on the most important thing, which is Christ. Because if I don't lift up Christ, if I don't point our kids to Christ, they're going to miss out on everything. Because how can we say no to our flesh if Christ isn't abiding in us? In the pinnacle of the whole series, lesson 7, we're talking about marriage, and I talk about how actually marriage is temporary, Matthew chapter 22. And then I talk about my dad. He passed away, and I talked about how, you know, my mom's now a widow. And it was just a tender moment. I didn't know where I wanted to put this. And while I was recording it in the studio, God gave me this. I was like, you need to make this here in lesson 7 at the end. And I shared the gospel. And I said, kids, this is the most important thing about this whole video series. More than my desires, more than you just understanding what biblical sexuality is, I said, I want you to know Jesus Christ. And I told the kids this too as well, that, you know, my testimony, maybe some of your listeners, Roger, haven't heard a story like mine before. They're out there, aren't they? You know, that a guy used to identify as gay and now no longer do. And that is a core part of my testimony. But to be honest, that is not how I summarize it. This is how I summarize it. I once was blind, and now I see. I once was lost, and now I'm found. I once did not believe, and now I believe in the Son of God, and His name is Jesus. That's my testimony.
3: And a powerful one it is, from Dr. Christopher Yuan. Great conversation today about the book Holy Sexuality and the Gospel, and now this film series, The Holy Sexuality Project, a first of its kind video series that is designed to help parents and grandparents empower their teens to understand and embrace and celebrate biblical sexuality. The curriculum has been the basis of our conversation today. Dr. Christopher Yuan, where do we find you online, on the socials? What's the best way for us to get connected with you?
2: Yeah, thank you, Roger. I actually have two websites. One is for the video series at holysexuality.com. Very simple, holysexuality.com. That's where they can view it. They can actually get a free account to watch lesson 2 of the teens. But then I have my personal testimony, kind of my speaking and book ministry. And it's just my full name, ChristopherYuan.com. But I'm also on social media.
3: All right. Great resourcing. And so grateful that you have had the turn that you did. And it's funny now that you're a San Diego guy. I was thinking about one of your local bands there, Switchfoot. And they have a song where the chorus of the song says, maybe forgiveness is right where you fell. And I think about you taking your dad's Bible and throwing it in the trash. And then when you were locked up, you hadn't been in there a week. And what did you find in a trash can?
2: That's right.
3: God meeting you in that moment, paying attention to every little detail of your story. It's just fascinating and inspiring. And we are so grateful that you've been with us to share it here on the Family Talk broadcast. Dr. Christopher Yuan, thank you so much for being with us today here on Dr. James Dobson's Family Talk.
2: Thank you so much, Roger, for having me on.
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1: 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Box 39000, Colorado Springs, Colorado, the zip code 80949. 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
9: In Renton on North 405 at Sunset Boulevard, we've got a crash blocking the on-ramp, and it is backed up to Highway 167. It's also crowded on North 167 to 212. If you're heading out of Tacoma on North 5, it is busy from City Center to Highway 167, and again from Highway 18 to South Center. If you're continuing on into Seattle, it does get busy again at the Boeing Access Road. Out of Linwood on South 5, it is slow around Alderwood Mall, and again from 165th to 520. And the Edmonds-Kingston Ferry is down to one boat today until they can find more crew, so plan accordingly. Traffic is from Purposely Equipped. How do the gospel writers uniquely reveal Jesus? 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
16: 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Selected verses from the New King James Version of the Bible arranged into daily readings. Verses today from 1 John, Ephesians, John, 2 Corinthians, Colossians, Mark, 1 Peter, and more from 1 John. By this we know love, because he laid down his life for us. The love of Christ passes knowledge. Greater love has no one than this, than to lay down one's life for his friends. You know the grace of our Lord Jesus Christ, that though he was rich, yet for your sakes he became poor, that you through his poverty might become rich. Beloved, if God so loved us, we also ought to love one another. Be kind to one another, tender-hearted, forgiving one another, even as God in Christ forgave you. Bear with one another and forgive one another. If anyone has a complaint against another, even as Christ forgave you. For even the Son of Man did not come to be served, but to serve, and to give his life a ransom for many. Christ suffered for us, leaving us an example, that you should follow his steps. You also ought to wash one another's feet, for I have given you an example that you should do as I have done to you. We also ought to lay down our lives for the brethren.

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7: It's time for Krista's Senior Living Moments, addressing issues of concern to seniors and their families.
8: And time again for another Krista Senior Living Moment, getting to know different people who work with seniors here at Krista Senior Living. And we have two guests in studio this time, two chaplains who work with residents here. We have Kathy Taylor, who's been here about 9 months, and Marty Anderson, who's been here about 8 years. Is that right, Marty?
9: Yes.
8: Okay. And hello, both of you. Hi, Kathy.
10: How are you doing?
8: Good. Hey, we're hearing stories, chaplain stories, which are quite engaging. And we have another one to talk about this week, a particular person that, Marty, you knew.
9: Yes, I
8: and still know, I guess.
9: Well,
8: did she pass this person?
9: Yeah, she's in heaven now.
8: Okay, all right.
9: But I had been asked to go visit this person, and when I went, I could see that they had religion in their lives by the decorum on the walls and the different things that were there. Mm. But what this individual was missing was they did not have any peace about what they were going through. Mm. They were at the end of life. They knew that they were at the end of life, and there was a panic in their eyes and a fear, and it was obvious. Mm. You could see it. You could almost cut it with a knife. It was thick. Mm. And so in going there, I was able to just and others had gone there as well and just spent time. And so when I went there that day, I shared the story of my dad, who was also facing the end of life. And he was afraid. He had a respect for God, but didn't know the way. He didn't have that peace in his heart. He lacked assurance. And so I shared with this person the story about my dad and how he gave his life to Christ. And with the last breaths that he had, because he had COPD and it was hard for him to just maintain breath, but he prayed out loud a prayer of surrender to Christ, inviting Jesus into his life. It was powerful. After that, his countenance changed. Everyone in the family said, "Dad's different. Mm. There's something different about him." And so with her, I shared this story and I asked, "Would you like to pray to receive Jesus so you can know that when you die, you're going to go to live forever in heaven with God?" And so they said yes. And so right there, took her hands and prayed. And she prayed and invited and received Christ and surrendered her life to Jesus. And again, the same thing. Mm. Her countenance changed. Mm. It was like a weight of 1,000 pounds of bricks had been lifted off her soul, off her mind. And she was different. And everyone, including myself, her family, and the others who cared for her. And I want to say 10 days later, she went home to be with the Lord.
8: Wow. Yeah, so you're right there sometimes, right right at the end with people here, with residents.
9: Yes, we want to be.
8: Yeah.
9: And it's a privilege. Mm-hmm.
8: Yeah.
10: It's an honor.
8: Yeah. And you even were, you did this kind of work, Kathy, before you came to Krista. You were a doula.
10: Mm-hmm.
8: Okay. So
10: yeah.
8: Like with people in hospice.
10: Correct. Mm-hmm. Mm-hmm. Mm-hmm. People in the hospital. I had garnered the reputation of being a deathbed angel from my family because of so many relatives.
8: Sure. Oh, no, Kathy's coming. So yeah. I must be worse than what they're telling me.
10: But at Krista here, you know, we're pretty well aware of each other and how residents are doing, you know, especially ones in their 90s, and we have a few in their hundreds as well.
8: Wow.
10: And so we watch them like a hawk just to make sure that they feel loved and supported and prayed for, and they know that they don't fight this last battle alone, ever.
8: Some of the heart of the chaplains at Krista Senior Living.
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4: USA Radio News. I'm John Summers. Consumer confidence is down sharply this month. The Conference Board's lead index fell more than 6.5 points from August. OpenAI says it paused the release of its latest AI model after it failed in-house safety checks. President Trump threw his support behind AI. He unveiled the AI-powered America.gov Tuesday, which aims to make it easier for Americans to interact with the federal government. New Jersey Congresswoman LaMonica McIver is expected to give birth any day now as she faces prosecution from President Trump's Department of Justice. Here's Lizzie Radabali.
5: In August, an appeals court shot down attempts to dismiss criminal assault charges against McIver. The case stems from a May 2025 demonstration outside an ICE detention center in Newark.
4: From America's News Network, USA Radio News.
6: So apparently matchmaking is over a $10 billion industry nowadays. 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
10: And in local headlines, an investigation is ongoing in Bremerton after a man was found dead shortly after a shootout with police. The Kitsap County Sheriff's Office says the 38-year-old man appears to have died from a self-inflicted gunshot wound. Police responded to a woman's home Monday night after she called 911 to report the man was high on meth and had assaulted her. She also told police the man had staged weapons all throughout the home and was talking about shooting it out with law enforcement. No injuries or significant damage is reported after a 4.2 magnitude earthquake struck near the Seattle area yesterday. Officials confirmed the quake hit around 2:05 p.m. and was located a few miles northwest of Wauna and about 27 miles north of Olympia. The quake did not prompt a tsunami warning. The shaking was felt over a wide area. And Washington State is getting a space council. Governor Bob Ferguson signed an executive order yesterday to create a space council with the goal of keeping Washington a global leader in the space economy. The council will include representatives from the commercial space industry, aerospace manufacturing, and higher education.

0: Sports, the Seahawks are back to work preparing for the Chargers. The teams will meet Sunday at Lumen Field, and the Kraken open their regular season tomorrow in Calgary against the Flames. The KCIS Seattle area forecast today, mostly sunny, with highs in the lower to mid-60s. Good news follows the news this morning from John 13:14. And since I, your Lord and teacher, have washed your feet, you ought to wash each other's feet. John 13:14, our verse of the day.
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7: In Linwood on South 5, it is busy around Alderwood Mall. Then it gets heavier starting at 165th to 520. Also in Linwood on South 405, it is slow from I-5 to 522, where it lets up a little bit, just a little bit, to 70th place. Out of Renton on North 167, it gets crowded at 405, and then on North 405 to Lake Washington Boulevard. And in Tacoma on North 5, it's going to be a struggle from Highway 167 on and off to South Center, also into Seattle from Mid-Boeing Field. 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
8: 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Recently, a listener shared something beautiful. Her husband had just been baptized. A few years before, she herself had just started following Jesus and discovered KCIS. She listened every day, but her husband wasn't interested in faith. So whenever she drove his car, she would leave KCIS plain when she parked it. Day after day, song after song, message after message. 2.5 years later, he now listens too. And recently, he asked to be united with Christ through baptism. That's how God often works, not always through big moments, but through faithful everyday moments. A song, a conversation, a message of hope. When you listen, pray, and share the gospel, you're helping more people experience the hope of Jesus. 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
9: And let me say this, guys, as I'm dealing with kids who hear other kids talk about their parents, and they're coming back with parental resentments and complaints.
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9: If you want to prevent that, then you tell them it was a bad day and you're sorry. 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But I think the thing that I think about more than the list, because I know I'm a list person too, I am learning to get out of the list. And this is part of dialectical behavioral therapy and mindfulness, and that is being present. Mm-hmm. It grounds people. And I am learning that in the midst of the frenzy of the shorts, what's more important is my presence than how we look to the school, how we look, how he looks in the midst of this.
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0: Already Wednesday. Music this hour includes Third Day with Love Song, the full immersion ocean water baptism by the sea from Chuck Girard. Watermark sings Gloria and a classic from Brian Duncan, Your Everlasting Love. Getting things started with Matt Redman, 10,000 Reasons to Bless the Lord, O My Soul on AM 630.

0: KCIS Morning Devotion with Chuck Girard and the full immersion ocean water baptism by the sea, describing those early days of the Jesus Revolution at Calvary Chapel there in Southern California. Of course, Chuck Girard, also a founding member of the group Love Song. And if you enjoy music from the 70s, 80s, 90s, and beyond, you will enjoy the More Music Saturday with Joe Michaels. Noon to 6 this Saturday, everyone from Chuck Girard to Keith Green, Dallas Holm, Michael W. Smith, Sandy Patty, all your favorites from the 70s, 80s, 90s, and beyond. The More Music Saturday with Joe Michaels, noon to 6 on KCIS. I'm Mark Holland. Gloria Watermark sings that in moments. Right now, time for My Money Life.
1: How do you measure success? Hi, I'm Chuck Bentley with My Money Life from Crown. Our culture believes success is found in a bigger paycheck, a larger home, or a growing investment portfolio. Christians can wrongly believe that material success is evidence of spiritual success. But in Hebrews 11, it tells a different story. This chapter, known as the Hall of Faith, celebrates men and women who trusted God in extraordinary ways. Some experienced incredible victories, but others were imprisoned, mocked, persecuted, destitute, and killed for their faith. Some wandered in deserts and mountains, living in caves and holes in the ground. God declared that the world was not worthy of them. Because genuine faith is measured by steadfast obedience, not by financial success. This truth has profound implications. God gave us principles for wise stewardship, but wealth was not presented as the reward of faithfulness. Some of God's most faithful servants possessed very little by the world's standards. We're called to faithfully manage whatever God entrusts to us. The measure of success is not the size of our bank account, but the condition of our heart. Are we content? Are we generous? Are we honest? Are we using our resources to glorify God and serve others? One day, God won't ask how much wealth you accumulated. 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So don't compare your financial journey with someone else's. 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It can put you on the road to financial freedom. 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
3: USA Radio News. I'm John Summers. Consumer confidence is down sharply this month. The Conference Board's lead index fell more than 6.5 points from August. OpenAI says it paused the release of its latest AI model after it failed in-house safety checks. President Trump threw his support behind AI. He unveiled the AI-powered America.gov Tuesday, which aims to make it easier for Americans to interact with the federal government. New Jersey Congresswoman LaMonica McIver is expected to give birth any day now as she faces prosecution from President Trump's Department of Justice. Here's Lizzie Radamoli.
4: In August, an appeals court shot down attempts to dismiss criminal assault charges against McIver. The case stems from a May 2025 demonstration outside an ICE detention center in Newark.
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5: And in local headlines, an investigation is ongoing in Bremerton after a man was found dead shortly after a shootout with police. The Kitsap County Sheriff's Office says the 38-year-old man appears to have died from a self-inflicted gunshot wound. Police responded to a woman's home Monday night after she called 911 to report the man was high on meth and had assaulted her. She also told police the man had staged weapons all throughout the home and was talking about shooting it out with law enforcement. No injuries or significant damage is reported after a 4.2 magnitude earthquake struck near the Seattle area yesterday. Officials confirmed the quake hit around 2:05 p.m. and was located a few miles northwest of Wauna and about 27 miles north of Olympia. The quake did not prompt a tsunami warning. The shaking was felt over a wide area. And Washington State is getting a space council. Governor Bob Ferguson signed an executive order yesterday to create a space council with the goal of keeping Washington a global leader in the space economy. The council will include representatives from the commercial space industry, aerospace manufacturing, and higher education. In sports, the Seahawks are back to work preparing for the Chargers. The teams will meet Sunday at Lumen Field, and the Kraken open their regular season tomorrow in Calgary against the Flames. The KCIS Seattle area forecast today, mostly sunny, with highs in the lower to mid-60s. Good news follows the news this morning from John 13:14. And since I, your Lord and teacher, have washed your feet, you ought to wash each other's feet. John 13:14, our verse of the day.
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9: Heading out of Shoreline on South 5, it is heavy from 145th to 520. Then in Linwood on South 405, it's going to be a struggle from I-5 all the way to 520. In Renton on North 167, it'll be crowded at 405. And also on North 405, pretty much into downtown Bellevue. If you're heading out of Federal Way on North 5, it is busy from 272nd on and off to South Center. Also into Seattle from the Boeing Access Road. And the Edmonds-Kingston Ferry is down to one boat today until they can find more crew, and I know they're working on that, but until then, You're going to need to plan accordingly. 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
11: You know, we all like to deliver good news. No one wants to deliver bad news. Like a doctor, if he runs a series of tests on someone and finds out they have cancer, it's very hard to say that to a patient. But if it's a responsible doctor, he or she will do that for the patient's welfare so there can hopefully be a course of treatment. So here's the message. It's called the gospel. Gospel means good news. But before you can fully appreciate the good news, you have to first know the bad news. Here's the bad news. You're a sinner. We're all sinners. We've all fallen short of God's glory. There's nothing we can personally do to make this right. And because of our sin, we will face judgment one day. But the good news is God loved us so much that he sent his son, Jesus Christ, on a rescue operation to planet Earth. And Jesus was born in the manger of Bethlehem. And then he lived the perfect life. And then he died the perfect death. And then he rose again from the dead. And he's here with us right now, standing at the door of your life. And he is knocking. And he's saying, if you'll hear his voice and open the door, he will come in. Before you can appreciate the good news, you have to know the bad news. Because heaven is not for good people. Heaven is for forgiven people. You need to be forgiven of your sin.
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0: You are so faithful. Classic praise from Bob Fitz and Maranatha Singers. Wrapping up morning devotion today on KCIS. Still time to call in your prayer request for Prayer Circle. 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
3: This is Max Lucado. When we go out in God's name, Satan makes a dash for the nearest exit. We have weapons he cannot match. What are our weapons? 2 Corinthians chapter 10 and verse 4. Prayer, worship, and scripture. Prayer invites God. Praise dethrones Satan. Scripture discloses truth. And Satan hates the truth. Flee sexual immorality. Let no evil come from your mouth. Make sure the demons of hell know you are on God's side, not theirs. People of unbreakable courage knew what Elijah knew. The Lord God of Israel lives before whom I stand. 1 Kings 17 and verse 1. Victims, not on your life. Victors, you can count on it. This is Max Lucado.
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0: Where the time is coming up on 9 o'clock. Prayer Circle, a time to bring the needs of different KCIS listeners before the Lord in prayer so that we can see Him answer. And please pray along with me. And Father, we thank you for this beautiful Wednesday morning. Made it to the middle of the week. You've taken us this far. You'll take us the rest of the way. Perhaps those cares of life have piled up, so many things to care about in our world. But we want to just care about you today, Lord. What is it you want us to think about today? Who do you want us to pray for? How do you want us to respond in whatever situation it is we face? Show us how to do that today, Lord. Fill us afresh with your Spirit, Lord. We thank you for this day and we commit it to you. This last day of September, on the verge of October, Lord, we just want to follow you in every situation. Pray for our country. Pray for those in leadership. Pray for our local leadership. Lord, we pray for the president. Surround him with godly counsel. Give him wisdom for difficult decisions regarding the Middle East, Ukraine, so many areas of concern. Lord, we just pray for supernatural wisdom there. Also praying specifically, first of all, today for a family. A grandmother had a heart attack a couple of weeks ago, released from the hospital, but still not doing good. And also some of this family in a car accident recently as well. Or do you know what's happening with this family? Seems like just being attacked on a number of sides. Lord, we pray for Grandma that she would recover fully from this heart attack. The family would recover fully from this car accident. And Dad needs that car for work. Lord, we pray that you would provide. Also praying for a person says they are depressed easily. And particularly because a friend, a neighbor just died recently, so grieving that loss. Lord, we pray for comfort for this person, what they're going through. Lord, show them how to be thankful for their friend, to move forward in life, and to maybe seek support. Also prayer for ways to deal with mom that focuses on the Lord. Some of those interpersonal relationships can be difficult. Lord, we pray that you'd be lifted up in this mother-daughter relationship. Show this daughter how to pray for her mom. Also, prayers for Dad and an aunt in the family, an aunt, her situation. You know all the details there. The relationship between those two, Lord, may it glorify you just to show them how to get along. Also, another prayer for a mom. You know what's going on with mom. Lord, we pray that she would find her sustenance in you. The cares of her heart, Lord, you would comfort. And also praying for a new marriage. A husband wanting to learn how to care for his wife spiritually, mentally, physically. Lord, you know all the needs of this new marriage. We pray for this new marriage to glorify you. And also praying for a stepsister. Her struggles after a stroke a few years ago, trying to communicate, not always understood, help family to understand her and to

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4: You do not put a kid who's got a broken arm, let's say they're struggling with anxiety or something already, you do not put them in a canoe to swim upstream with one paddle. 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
3: That's counselor and mom, Michelle Niedert, and she's back with us today on Focus on the Family with Jim Daly. I'm John Fuller, and thanks for joining us.
1: Yeah, John, this is such an important topic. How do we strengthen our children, particularly our girls, in this book, Strong and Secure? And Michelle's done a great job raising the right issues for us as parents to be kind of over the target on, right? A girl's identity, her sense of self-worth, her relationship with Christ, all kind of the foundations so that the other things culture will throw at them can be managed in those contexts. And if you didn't listen to the broadcast last time, get the app. It's the best way to do it. 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Mm-hmm. But I'm looking forward to today. We're going to continue the discussion with Michelle and talk more about securing your daughter's spiritual well-being, emotional well-being, and physical well-being.
3: Mm-hmm. Yeah, I really liked how she framed it in terms of helping our kids grab on to the Father heart of God, and He's our source. 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And as a listener, you can learn more about Michelle and this devotional on our website.
1: Michelle, welcome back.
4: Thanks.
1: It's good to have you with us again to continue this discussion. You know, I feel like my whole parenting experience is just kind of in my brain, things I need to remember to do, kind of a creation of a list, I guess, is how I would express it. Make sure we're reading the word together, and we did that when the boys were younger more often. Now it's in their 20s. I'm sending them more scripture every few days. Hey, this caught my attention. Here's why. Thought it might apply to you. So you've got to find ways to keep bringing the word in front of your young people, whatever age, high school or college, I think. What do you do to try to keep that connection spiritually, especially with your daughter at a distance? She's in college, but your son's still at home.
4: Yeah. Yeah. I think it is. The other day, Nolan came in and he was just overwhelmed. Uh-huh. He had woken up late and he needs uniform shorts, and we don't know what happened to him, but they weren't in the house. And
1: Gym bag.
4: And so we do think maybe the gym bag, he runs track right now. And so, but he just woke up in a mood. Now, and this is what I want to tell parents. This is why you stay grounded while your kids are having that mood. And it was a little tough. I was up that morning, and by the grace of God, I had already listened to some scripture. Uh-huh. And so I said to him, as he was in my room, kind of frantically looking, I said, I got you. You need to go take your shower. But before you do, I just said, Alexa, open the Bible app and read us the word of the day. And we just listened to that together. And he was like, Mom, how did you know that was going to fit? And I said, well, I happened to hear it a couple minutes ago. So I had already done that that day.
1: Still
4: fits. Then he went up and took a shower. We did not find the shorts, so we had to get to school early to borrow some out of Lost and Found. Borrow, I use lightly. And so we got there, and on the way there, he said, Mom, thank you for staying so calm when I was so upset.
1: So he noticed.
4: He noticed that I was a spiritual extension cord of God's peace to him in the midst of that difficult time, and he expressed some gratitude, which is rare. That doesn't happen all the time. But I will tell you, I think that is so important. And then I looked at him and I said, now I know I need to pray you find shorts when you get inside there, but how else can I pray for you today? And he's like, I got a test. I think

0: ready, but I got a test. And I'm like, okay, thanks. And so I think, especially with my daughter far away, I ask her a lot, how can I pray for her? Sometimes I will notice things and I will, you know, you got to be careful with that so you don't sound like you're preaching at them or mm-hmm. correcting them, because kids take advice as criticism in this when they're in college. Yeah. And I think it's really important that we be aware of that. So I think we continue to share God's word. If God lays a scripture on your heart, I love, especially they like the memes. So they like you to find the photo with the scripture and share it with them. And so I do that a lot with them as well. I say a lot in the office to people who are not believers that hope deferred will make the heart sick. In fact, that's how kids, a lot of times teenage girls end up depressed, is they're struggling with some anxiety or some external pressure. And then they all of a sudden think they can fix it and they try to fix it and then they can't fix it. They try to get their friends to help them fix it. And then their hope gets deferred and it makes their heart sick. And they end up sometimes even clinically depressed because of it. So I think we can weave that scripture in. But if we're going to do that, we as parents have to be in that word, mm-hmm. knowing that word, letting it come. I really believe it's meant to breathe life in and through us.
1: Yeah.
0: I do have some parents who are reading this devotional themselves. I had a mom ask me, how could I use this devotional? Because I don't think my daughter will read it when I give it to her in college. I said, what if you look through it? Because I'm writing about the difficulties teens are facing and young adults that we treat in our counseling center all the time. What if it just gave you words to say and questions to ask? And she came back to me and said, I've had the best conversations with my daughter. I didn't realize one of her friends was going through a bad breakup and how much a bad boyfriend can affect you. And so she learned some of the topics that they're living through better, especially when it's your first. Your first is always difficult.
1: Yeah. Let me take us back to that reaction when your son was kind of out of sorts. And I think it's really important, because the other response, I'd like to describe it and then have you respond to it. Because in that environment, you as the parent can be sucked in. And you now are anxious about the poor planning that your teen has displayed, and it's pushing your buttons.
0: Oh, it is. Like, not only that, like, I didn't train him well enough. He's disorganized. What's wrong with him? Why can't he keep up with his stuff? That's the wrong response in a crisis moment for a parent to give, even though it's running through our heads, right?
1: That's the hook. Yes. How do you back out of that frenzy as the parent and not fall for the bait? And I'm not saying your teen is baiting you per se, but they're in a frenzy and you have to be the adult in the room, like you did.
0: Yeah.
1: But if you are more easily prone as a parent to get into the fray emotionally and go, well, why didn't you plan? You know, I'm busy. I've got all this going on today. I don't have time to look for your shorts. That's your job, not my job. Mm-hmm. And this ends up in conflict rather than shalom.
0: You're God's right. And that's peace. Probably what would have happened. I had two clients cancel that morning by the grace of God. So I wasn't getting ready for work like I normally am at the same time he's getting ready for school. So on a typical day, I'd be like, Nolan, I don't have time for this. I've got to get my own makeup on and get in the car right. and stuff like that. So there, I think that's reality. I think, though, that we want to try as much as we can to, I don't think it's their bait. I think it's the bait of the enemy.
1: I would agree.
0: Right? Trying to cause destruction in our lives. And let me say this. There are days that would have been more my response. And you know what you do then? And let me say this, guys, as I'm dealing with kids who hear other kids talk about their parents and they're coming back with parental resentments and complaints, if you want to prevent that, then you tell them it was a bad day and you're sorry. You both had a bad day and you commiserate together. And you apologize for the fact that you didn't do any better job than them of regulating your own emotions. But I think the thing that I think about more than the list, because I know I'm a list person too, I am learning to get out of the list. And this is part of dialectical behavioral therapy and mindfulness. And that is being present. Mm-hmm. It grounds people. And I am learning that in the midst of the frenzy of the shorts, what's more important is my presence than how we look to the school, how he looks in the midst of this. And that's the other thing I think I've really learned. I have learned that, so what if you have to pay for an ID badge? It's not the end of the world. Sometimes we as parents, when our kids are showing their character weaknesses, we global, just like we do in our marriages, we globalize those weaknesses and we awfulize them. Those are terms for cognitive distortions. And we make them bigger deals than they really are. I think we approach our kids, what I see in Jesus' life, with his messy disciples, and they are messier than us, our kids, I think, when I really get in and read those gospels, he continuously extends compassion, accountability, but compassion. And you know what? My mom had to run my tennis skirt up to school, you know, when I was a kid. I relate to that.
1: What goes around
0: comes
1: around.
0: I had those messy moments. I can't find my keys some morning. So I think sometimes we even have a greater intolerance for the things we see in our kids that are inside us as weaknesses. We wish we could correct that. And that is God's job. That is not our job to do. It is God's job to see if he can break that generationally in the next generation. And he does that by the Spirit being stronger in them, not by us working harder at making sure the shorts are there.
1: You know, another example that you had about presence, and we touched a little bit on this last time, but to explore it a little bit more, because it's so critical, because so much connection is made in this idea of presence, because that's where there's a calming effect for your child, which is a good thing. But you would tuck your son in at night, I think, maybe your daughter too, and in this case, tickle his back, I think was an example.
0: No, not exactly. Okay, so here's the thing. We are so good with the God, I feel sad generation, the little preschoolers. We tuck our kids in. We wind them down at night. Uh-huh. But here's why we're seeing anxiety in 10-year-olds. Because they go to soccer practice and they do all this stuff. And we're rolling them into bed to just try to get them to sleep. And we're tired too. And then they lay in that bed, and all the anxious thoughts have time to crowd in. And so I think it's really important for us as parents, as they get older, to still take that moment. And what I have done is, and this is part of somatic healing therapy. I didn't even know that because that didn't exist when I started this. I had a friend who was a massage therapist, and she taught me the importance of healing touch and relaxing touch. So I have rubbed my kids' back just real gently, not full on muscles, but at times I have, and here's why. Sometimes I will touch my kids' back, and let me tell you a great example of this that ended up being a very spiritual moment for us. One night So when your kids get past the age of elementary school and you're tucking them in, sometimes they have to come tuck you in because you're in bed before them when they get to this high school age, yes, and college age, especially when she was home from college. She so outlasts me now. But I said to her, when you go to bed, come say goodnight to me, you know, still. And so she came in one night, you know, she was in high school, and I was rubbing her back and I'm like, oh my goodness, your neck is like a knot. And she said to me, I'm so stressed. I have this due, this due, this due. And okay, we talked about the list, right? My first thought was, yeah, and I watched you watch a show, drink your coffee, go with your friend. You know, she's mobile by then. She had time to do it, but that is not the time to bring that up. In that moment, when your kid is about to go upstairs and try to get the rest of it done, I said, can I pray for you? Can I just pray that God would give you focus and make it faster and just have the grace to help you out like I need when I'm under a book deadline, if I'm honest, yeah, you know, some of you relate to that. And so I prayed over her. I looked at my email one last time before I went to bed, and an email popped in from one of the teachers and said, I don't know why, but I'm going to postpone this test. I just have a bad feeling about it. I don't think you guys are going to be ready. And I thought, oh my gosh, God answered our prayers, right? Well, I mean, we got to experience God in the moment. And she came popping downstairs real quick and goes, Mom, did you see it? Mm. And I was like, isn't that amazing? We got to experience God together in that moment. Mm. So I think there's lots of things we can do as parents just to really, it's called attunement in the psychological world. And what it means is fully paying attention, and we do this as therapists, not only to what somebody's saying, but all the nonverbal cues, because we know 93% of everything that's communicated is nonverbal. Mm. I think there's a lot of things like that that we as parents can work on that breed real strong connection with our kids. I think it's something for us to become aware of ourselves. I think it's good for us to learn to attune to our own bodies and help ask God to make us aware of that. I ask God to make me aware of things that the unseen. Doesn't scripture talk about that, to focus on the unseen? So I want to see in my kids' lives the unseen that they're not talking to me about through their bodies, and then through the spirit, because there are spiritual battles, which you referenced earlier in the last episode, Jim, that our kids are battling, that I want to participate in the warfare of in their lives.
2: That's Michelle Niedert, and she's our guest today on Focus on the Family with Jim Daly, covering some of the principles in her excellent book, Strong and Secure, 100 Devotions for Young Women. 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
1: You know, Michelle, one of the things that we can fail our children with is our inability to listen intently. And you speak about that very expressly. I think because we're moving fast, it's not a guilt statement. It's just in my head, in my list, remember to slow down and really listen, which for me as an extrovert, I'm assuming that might be true for you. It's one of the hardest things for us to get a hold of, because we want to keep moving and really to be still so we can hear the other person, in this case, our children. So listening to the body, that's great, observing those things, but then actually listening to what they say rather than doing the lecture. It's really hard because we've done life. And, you know, we were 17, we were 25, we kind of know the game, we know what's going on, we know what's best for you, but how do you listen and bite your tongue not to just spew advice, which, you know, sometimes advice is good, but it's a different role as your kids get older, even in teen years. So how do you do that? How do you listen intently?
0: So I think the first thing you do is you listen with your eyes. And that gets back to that pivot we talked about in the episode with the screens.
1: Yep.
0: So we need to put our eyes on them. And some of us are doers and we're busy doing. And I think one thing we need to accept is sometimes our kids are going to tell us stuff we might even be, gosh, can I say it, a little bored as we're listening? And so I think, but we need to accept that and do that well. And here's what I think we do next. You know, in this stage of life, this older teen, young adult stage, we are no longer teachers, we are coaches. And coaches ask great questions. So if I were to tell a parent, how do you become equipped in this stage? More than anything is, don't learn the scripture. Ask them what scripture they would use in this situation. Mm-hmm. Don't give them advice. Ask them what they think they might consider doing. And so I think you listen and then you question, not with like an intent to dissect, but I think you question with curiosity. And it's not an interrogation thing. It's more of a like, I'm unwrapping a present and you're the present and I want to get to know all the details of my present. Mm-hmm. And so when I have a teenager in my office, that's what it's like. But I think I take that same skill and I apply it to my kids. This is a gift from God that's unfolding before my very eyes and developing. And young adulthood, they're not done. You know, my 18-year-old's got 6 years left of brain development, or up to 8. That brain's only a third of the way done. So I'm curious about what's still developing there. And so I think asking the questions, she has a boyfriend. How's it going? What's been good lately? What's been hard lately with that relationship? And I think when we ask, and then sometimes we just say, I'm glad you shared that with me. That's something I can pray about. Mm-hmm. Instead of coming back with, well, let me, you know, I'm an expert, right, in relationships. I mean, I've been trained by John Townsend and Henry Cloud on boundaries. I can tell you what's healthy and what's toxic and what's narcissistic. And one time I did say to her, I said, sometimes I want to make sure that, and this is where, how I think you do it. You do it where you're showing them that you're for them. When you do give the advice, I wonder a lot. I said, I'm wondering if he is balancing his own life with your life. He just seems to be around a lot. Now, what I really said is that relationship seems to be getting awfully close, right? But I did it in such a way it sounded like a question.
1: Mm-hmm.
0: I didn't make an observation or a judgment. And she said to me, I love it. She said, you know, I've been thinking about that too, Mom. I think I probably need to talk to him a little bit about that. I felt a little bit about that. And I'm glad you noticed it. Some other people have noticed it. I think it's hard. Because I want to feel connected. And, you know, she sometimes hasn't. And we're navigating hard things with our kids. A lot of parents I know who are listening to this, you're so jealous because you wish your kid would talk to you like this, right? And I've read a lot of books like How to Listen So Your Teen Will Talk and Talk So Your Teen Will Listen. I think there's a lot of things we can pick up in skills with that ourselves as parents. But I think the biggest thing is set your agenda aside and try to learn more about theirs.
1: Yeah, that's good. That's really good. You know, right at the end here, we need to, I think, emphasize this idea of identity because it's so crucial, especially, again, to our daughters. And strong and secure, you've inclined it to the daughters in our families.
0: Yes.
1: I think it's one of the reasons that so many kids coming from Christian homes go off to college and kind of lose it.
0: Yeah.
1: Because they've been under, you know, good guidelines, mm-hmm. solid parenting parameters, those kinds of things. Now, all of a sudden, they've been taught the do nots, but they don't understand why. And they go into this college environment and drinking is available and partying is available and other things are available. So their ability to discern is not as strong as it could have been. So in that context, wrapped in identity, how do we get our daughters in the best position possible? Right here at the end, this is the $1 million question.
0: Here we go.
1: To survive that environment, not just survive, but to thrive as a believer in Christ and to do well.
0: Mm-hmm. Okay, so first of all, I think it's more about the do's than the do nots, and right. we focused on that. I think it's also, I changed my mind about this. I didn't want my kids to date in high school, but then I realized I wanted them to have their first breakup under my roof. Mm. So we started loosening the parameters in the last couple years. My parents, when I asked them their biggest parenting mistake with me, they told me, like when I was a young therapist, I asked them this, that they thought you hold on and then you drop them off. And actually, my mom said we should have let one. We did a better job with your brothers and sisters. You fought so hard against our grip because we didn't let one finger go every year until you were ready to go.
1: That's a good.
0: So
1: good
0: I think
1: metaphor.
0: That's a my parents were wise people and learned from their mistakes. I think as they went along, and so I think that's part of it. I think though this identity piece is formulated partially with what we can do. But I will tell you this, and we didn't quite get to this. I read Bound by Honor as a 22-year-old therapist, and I took that to heart, the value of a mentor, because I am a product of the mentors of the kingdom, of the church through high school and college. And so I hired a vocal coach for my daughter that I didn't really care how good her voice turned out. This was a 20-something-year-old woman of God who was way cooler than I was, who spoke truth in my daughter's life and would share things. My daughter would share things with her she wasn't sharing with me. Mm-hmm. And so I think if you want to line this up well, identity's got to come from a lot of different sources. And I think it's got to come from the youth leaders. I think sometimes it comes from Christian coaches and other believers in their lives. I think it also comes from making sure they have, and this was something I really prayed hard about, is that when her roommate is a pastor's daughter and a dedicated believer. And you know what? They did not pick each other that way. They picked each other because they love thrifting, coffee, and Jesus. And Jesus was third on that list as they looked. And neither one was a cheerleader. And no offense to those who are cheerleaders. I was Miss Peppy of the year, but that's not my daughter's thing. So she did not. She probably was done living with me. And that's what I think, especially if your kids are not going off to a Christian university, how are they going to find the other believers in their school? So that, let me tell you what you don't do with a kid. And I think this is getting harder and harder in our culture today. You do not put a kid who's got a broken arm, let's say they're struggling with anxiety or something already, you do not put them in a canoe to swim upstream with one paddle. They need other people on the boat to help them move that boat along the upstream of our culture today. Mm. It takes a whole rowing crew, especially if it, maybe your kid's got both arms. It still takes that. And that is, I think, a huge part of this is what campus ministry are they going to be involved in? Where are they going to plug in so that they can swim that stream? And here's the other thing that we have to do. We can't own their behavioral choices for them when they're younger. I think we start letting them fail early while they're under our roofs, so they're not so far away when disaster hits. And right. So I would tell any parent who's saying, no, you're not going to the dance in that skirt, let her wear the skirt and learn the lesson sometimes. It's hard. Mm-hmm. I asked her to go up and pray one time and let God handle it with her. This idea that Lynn and I have of the Father heart of God, and that's what I told her when she left to go to school. I'm going to get, you know, I said, I'm leaving, but he's not. And he's always going to be with you. And he is going to carry you through this. And that's why we wrote this book, because some girl's mom didn't say that to her. And we want these young women in college to know that they are not alone. That's a lie. They may feel alone, mm-hmm. but they have a Heavenly Father who's with them. And there is community out there. Maybe it's going to take 6 Bible studies to find the right one, right. and 3 churches, you know, but it's there for these girls. And they may get hurt sometimes, but he's going to help them heal from the hurt, and he's going to make them wiser, and they'll be more protected the next time. And maybe they're like her and the bank account is low, and he's going to provide. And we want them to begin to develop that strength and that resilience that can only come. It won't. Yeah. No parent can give that to them. Only their Heavenly Father can.
1: Yeah. Well, I think you get the passion from Michelle. Michelle, yeah. thanks for those heart tears and the mama tears that you have there. And I think you could see she is here for you. And she's written this down in a great resource, Strong and Secure. You can get a copy just by calling us, getting in touch with us and saying, I'd like to get a copy of Michelle's book. If you can make a gift of any amount monthly, one time, doesn't matter, we'll send the book as our way of saying thank you for being part of the ministry and being able to reach back to moms that need this kind of help. So let me say in advance, thank you for helping us.
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1: Also, John, let me read this testimony that we received. Michelle, this will go right to your heart. This is a woman named Ann from Nebraska. She says, as a stay-at-home mom of 3 teenagers, this is right up your alley. I listen almost daily to your broadcast. The variety of your shows provides guidance and encouragement to me as a mom and wife, but also as a Christian. I often find myself sharing episodes with friends and family, which, by the way, as an aside, that is a great way to help us expand to new listeners. Send this to your friends that are struggling in this space. Mm-hmm. She went on to say, God is really working through this ministry. You are in our prayers, and we are grateful for that. So you're going to touch Ann and many of the Ann moms out there with the message you shared with us. So thank you, Michelle, for being with us.
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6: The KCIS Seattle area forecast today, mostly sunny, with highs in the lower to mid-60s.
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8: So job one for every Christian parent is what?
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8: 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What do I need to do? 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
9: And I think every parent longs for, prays for it. 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
8: Welcome to Family Life Today, where we want to help you pursue the relationships that matter most. 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
8: Okay, we're talking about parenting, raising the next generation.
9: I love these topics.
8: Yeah, and we got Dr. Colin Outerbridge back with us. You're an amazing dad. I just got to tell you, listening to you, I haven't met Stacy. I don't know your kids.
10: I think she's an amazing mom, and I'm happy to be a part of her family. That's the way I put it.
9: I mean, very humble of you.
8: Seriously, the wisdom, the strategies you guys, I guarantee parents have been listening the last couple of days are making decisions that are different than what they've been doing based on sort of a model that you've been giving us, which is awesome.
9: And if you haven't listened, go back and listen to them. This is going to be gold for you as a parent, things that you can implement in your home.
8: Yeah, and I love it. It's really some ways coming from a series you did at your church. Kids these days are really teaching parents and families, how do we raise the next generation to love Jesus as adults? The last couple of days, you've been talking about, okay, King Nebuchadnezzar, Daniel in Babylon, there was a strategy that King Nebuchadnezzar used, the enemy used to indoctrinate these young men. So we've been talking about that. Somehow, you got to give us a review of what that strategy was, because as parents, there's a strategy in our culture that's influencing our kids, and if we don't know that, we're doomed. If we do, we can counteract that.
10: I think it's new days, old plays, and if you know the playbook of the enemy, you have the advantage in your home and in relationship with your kids. And so often, we feel like we're playing this game, and we don't know what the enemy is going to do, but it's the same thing every single time, generation after generation.
9: Because he's not creative.
10: Right. He's not a creator. He's a copycat. When we know what the playbook is, we can then scheme to win this war that the enemy is waging against the next generation. Mm-hmm. And so it really does involve five key plays. And we've talked about four so far. The first one is to fictionalize the faith. If I can get the faith to be just a part of a child's life, but not key to a child's life, I've won. What one generation believes, the next generation forgets, and the third generation denies. The second element is to gather the influencers. I don't have to get everybody on board. I just have to get the influencers on board. And as parents, we have a responsibility to make sure that we have influence over who is influencing our kids. The third element is to re-educate them, to change their imagination of who God is. And we've got to be involved and engaged in, as parents, when it comes to the education of our kids. And the data points to the fact that there's a lot of room for many of us to grow in this particular area. And then the fourth one that we talked about was keeping our kids dependent upon the King's table. And that one of the key elements that leads to resilient faith in kids is being the kind of parents and the kinds of leaders in their lives that remind them and give them an imagination for the world that is beyond simply getting to next week or what the next assignment looks like, but reminding them that we are made for eternity, that we are citizens of the kingdom of heaven, and we belong to a great king.
8: Mm. Wow. So give us number five.
10: Yeah, I think number five is the most important one, in that if we can identify this and see it happen ahead of time, we can have a significant impact on the outcome for our kids. Mm. And the fifth one is what we find in Daniel chapter 1. It's around verse 7, where King Nebuchadnezzar tells Ashpenaz to rename the four Hebrew boys. So you maybe know them as Shadrach, Meshach, and Abednego. Well, those are the Babylonian names that are given to three Hebrew boys. And then Daniel was given a name as well, the name Belteshazzar. What's interesting is that the four Hebrew boys, their birth names all pointed to the goodness, the mercy, the kindness, the compassion, and the justice of God. Their names had meaning. And what the Babylonian Empire did was rename those Jewish boys and give them Babylonian names that were connected to their gods. Mm. And I think that in this cultural moment, our children are consistently being bombarded with different versions of what it means to be human that is under the framework of something lesser than their ultimate call, which is to be an image bearer of God. So God gives us a name. God gives us value. God gives us dignity. And I think we're in a culture right now where lesser things are the primary voices that are trying to identify kids today.
9: So you're saying our kids are in an identity crisis.
10: 1,000%.
9: Because they have no idea who they are, because the world's trying to shape their identity.
10: Absolutely. And it can be as simple as a kid thinking, I'm a volleyball player.
9: Yeah.
10: Or I'm a football player, as opposed to I'm the beloved of God, made in his image, who happens to play football. Mm. That's as simple as it could be. And it could be something broader than that. It could be I'm smart. Well, that could be true, but there's going to be a moment in your life where being smart isn't going to be enough. But what is always enough is I'm the beloved of God. Mm. I think as parents, we have to be very, very wise about what we celebrate in our home. Mm. And so we can't just show up for our kids' achievements. We need to love them the same in their failures. Mm. You know, one of the things that I thought about is when our kid succeeds, let's say they make the play or they make the team, we might go out for a celebratory lunch, right? Or get ice cream or something like that. But what happens if they fail? What if they get cut? What if they don't make the team? Do we still go out to celebrate?
8: No, we transfer to another school.
10: Ice cream, right? We transfer to another school,
8: that's
10: right?
8: That's what we do these days.
10: We blame the coach and we transfer to another school. I think
8: you're saying still go out.
10: Oh, yeah. I think that we can unintentionally hammer home a message that our kids are already experiencing, that you are only as good as what you do. The culture is right. Mm. What we're communicating to our kids is your popularity, your success, those are the most important things about you. And those might be parts of you, but the most important thing about you is that you are unconditionally loved by the God of the universe, who knows you by name, did not make a mistake when he made you, and brought you into this world to make a real difference. That's the greater identity that our kids need to step into. Mm. And we've got to recognize that the culture has a different vision for our children than that one.
8: Yeah.
10: And so if we can do everything we can to anchor them to the truth of God's unconditional love for them, I think we create the conditions for their flourishing when life inevitably gets hard.
9: How are you doing that with your four kids?
10: Yeah, I think a couple of ways that we're trying to lean into this. We do really simple things. Like as an example, when we travel, our kids know that when we call in to say goodnight, they all place their hand on the phone and we give them the number 6 benediction. We speak that over them. Mm. And the last word in it is, may the Lord give you peace. And they all yell peace. every night we walk into our kids' rooms, we place our hand on each of their heads, and we remind them of this. May the Lord bless you and keep you. May the Lord make his face shine upon you and be gracious to you. May the Lord turn his face towards you and give you peace. And so our kids have that anchored in their heart, in their spirit. So one is just the simplicity of redundancy. My kids know that word for word, and they roll their eyes sometimes when they hear it, and I'm okay with that because they need to know that they belong to God. I think the second piece is leaning into our own life and our own stories and asking ourselves the hard question, what do I need from my kid to fill a gap that I had in me? So oftentimes we can live vicariously through our kids and their success becomes our success, right? Their failure becomes our failure. And if we're not careful, we will place a burden on our kids to ask them and demand of them something that they were never designed to do, which is to fulfill a point of pain that we have in our own life. And really, we need to do some work on our own to get before the Lord and make sure that we're in a healthy and healed place, especially if our kids begin to jump into the things that we loved doing when we were young too.
9: Have you seen parents do that?
10: Oh, I mean, I'm a work in progress in that very place. I mean, let's be upfront and honest, right? I grew up playing competitive sports. My wife did as well. And so when our kids jump into that space, it takes everything inside of us to remember, hey, what matters most here is not whether or not she's the starter or he's the starter or he's the quarterback or the point guard. What matters the most is that my kid knows that regardless of what happens when they're competing or what grade they get when they get home, that they know that the love that mom and dad have for them is not conditional. And there's work that we have to do consistently to ask the question, okay, am I responding in a way because I feel disappointed or because I'm struggling here? Or am I responding in such a way where I can show up for my kid and give them what they need?
8: Hey, Dave Wilson here talking about the Love Like You Mean It Marriage Cruise. You do not want to miss it. You get to work on your marriage for a week in the Caribbean on a boat, February 13th through the 20th. We got musicians, comedians, great speakers, and it will transform your marriage. So here's the deal. 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And we will see you February 13th.
9: When our son was, he was cut from the Lions and then he was hurt and he decided, like, I'm not going to keep going. And he said, like, Dad, this is way harder for you than it is for me. I'm ready to move on, but you obviously are not.
8: Yeah, well, okay, we don't need to bring that up. And Colin, you're doing such a good job of this, but I think parents need to be reminded with this identity, speaking God's identity in Christ and your kids, you can never say it enough.
10: Correct.
8: You think, oh, it's like perfume, I put too much on, it stinks. It's like, no, they're getting beat up out there. Nobody's doing this. In fact, like you said, the culture's speaking the wrong identity into them. They're going on social media and seeing, they walk in your house, they should feel like it's a haven. This is a place where I hear who I really am from parents that know. I think that's our job.
9: I think, too, to gauge, like, listen to yourself. What are you complimenting your kids about? Because I know for me, it's really easy just to do performance. Hey, good job in school. Good job in your sport. But to get into the identity of, I love how God made you. I loved who you are. You are loved no matter what. Those words are important. I remember a college girl came to our house because she went to our church. And she had tried to commit suicide three different times. She was a freshman at Louisville. She's a soccer player. And she got hurt. And that's why she tried to commit suicide. And so she came to me and she was talking to me. And my question to her was, who are you? And she said, I'm a soccer player.
10: Right.
9: I don't know who I am apart from that. I've been doing this since I was 4 years old. I'm nobody. And I remember saying to her, you are a child of God and Jesus loves you, who died for you.
10: Right.
9: You are so loved and you're made in his image. She had never heard anything like that before. And she did. After a while, she gave her life to Jesus. She's serving him, loving him. But man, that is critical in a culture that we're being raised in today. Their kids are saying a very different view of who they are.
10: Yeah. And I think Daniel chapter 1, verse 8 points to the reality that for Daniel and his friends, they knew who they belonged to.
9: Yeah.
10: Because in verse 8, it says that Daniel resolved. He made some decisions mm-hmm. that led to him saying, I know that I am more valuable than what Babylon says I am. And if we want to see our kids flourish in the world, because kids these days will become adults one day, and they'll have to make decisions when we're not around.
9: Yeah.
10: They're going to have to make courageous choices in a world, in a culture that looks very different than the one that we grew up in. Mm. They have got to be able to anchor their identity to something greater than what the culture is inviting them to anchor it to. Because if not, they will end up drifting away.
9: Yeah.
10: So we have this golden opportunity as parents, golden opportunity to create an environment where they know without a shadow of a doubt who they belong to, what really matters, and that they belong to the God of the universe.
8: Mm. Yeah, I just looked at Daniel 1:8, but Daniel resolved not to defile himself with the royal food and wine. And I thought, to a lot of people, it's just a little food. You know, it's not that big a deal. It's like, no, little things can become big things. And he said, I'm not going to compromise at all. And as parents, we're like, man, I want my child as an 18-year-old, 17-year-old, not to compromise on the little things. So here's where I want to go with the last part we have, and it was your third week of your series, is you take Deuteronomy 6 and you say, okay, there's like a game plan here in scripture.
10: Oh, yeah.
8: Parents, do this. This is what they did in the Shema.
10: Yeah.
8: Walk us through what that would look like. And we only have like 10 minutes, but I know you can do this. You're a preacher, man. You can do it anyway, anytime.
10: Absolutely. I'm used to a clock. So I want us to just for a moment, imagine that we're a teenage boy ripped out of our culture, our home, taken apart from our parents, placed in a lavish place with endless food, temptation we cannot even begin to think through or imagine, right? And no one's gonna know.
8: Yeah. Mm.
10: No mom or dad's gonna be disappointed. No book has to be written, right? Daniel doesn't exist unless Daniel chooses to follow God and then document what happens.
9: Mm.
10: He has every reason to walk away from faith, walk away from God, at the very least for his own survival.
9: Mm-hmm.
10: And he doesn't. And that has left me wondering why.
9: Mm.
10: What was it about Daniel and his friends that kept them tethered to God?
9: Mm.
10: And as you research the Old Testament, what you know to be true is God has always had a remnant.
8: Always.
10: There's always been a generation of faithfulness, even in the midst of countless people walking away. There's always a group that stays faithful.
9: Mm.
10: And when you look at it, the reason why they stay faithful is because God put in the Old Testament this ancient playbook for us that is better than the enemy's playbook that allows us to win the game. And Deuteronomy chapter 6 serves as a Shema. And the Shema lays out this: Hear, O Israel, the Lord our God, the Lord is one. You should love the Lord your God with all your heart, your soul, and your strength. Impress this upon your children. Talk about it when you lie down and when you get up. Talk about it when you walk along the way and when you stand at the gate. And in those three or four verses, we have a three-part game plan that as parents, we can utilize to win the game against the enemy. And the first step has to do with investing. We have to invest in our own personal walk with God. Hear, O Israel, the Lord our God, the Lord is one. You shall love the Lord. You, right? He's not talking to kids. He's talking to the adults in Israel. You shall love the Lord your God. Oxford did a study of 3,500 people, 350 families over 100 years. And they asked the question, how is faith transferred? And what they found is the primary way that faith is transferred is through the parents of the family.
9: Mm.
10: And it wasn't if you're super spiritual, your kids will be super spiritual. It was regardless of what your energy is towards faith, whatever that energy is, is what your kids will pick up.
8: Yep.
10: So as preachers, there's this old quote, right? A mist in the pulpit is
8: fog in the pew.
10: Well, I think that's also true when it comes to our walk with God. If our kids don't see us energetically in love with Jesus, the message they hear is he's not that important. But when they see us clearly in love with him, passionate about him, it has an impact on their life. So the first step here is, mom, dad, do you love Jesus? Are you convinced that he's good? Is your life leveraged towards him? One of my good friends says that every morning when he walked downstairs, he smelled one thing and saw another. He always smelled hot coffee and he saw his dad with his Bible open from the time he can remember. And this young man is in love with Jesus and reads his scripture every day. Why? Because he saw a dad who loved God. Parents, what are your kids seeing you do? If they don't see you in the word, they're not going to think that the word's important. If they see you on your phone, they'll think the phone's important. If they see you rushing to the office before you spend time with God, they'll think that work is important. We've got to model for our kids what it looks like to love Jesus if we want them to love Jesus too.
9: This is going to be a risky thing for me to say, but if you have teenagers, ask them, do you guys think I love God?
10: Yeah.
9: Do you
8: What's
9: think,
8: most important well, to
9: yeah,
8: me?
9: Yeah.
10: Yeah.
9: And be careful because your kids are going to tell you the truth.
10: Yes.
9: But I think it's a good gauge.
10: Yes. Yeah. Yes.
8: All right. That's the first one.
10: Second step is impress. We have to be intentional. We have to impress the good news of Jesus in the life of our kids. We oftentimes think that they'll just catch it. We have to be intentional. And the way that we can be intentional is I think parents need to ask three questions. It's around conviction, competency, and community. Conviction, what do I want my kids to believe? Ask that question and write it out. What do I want them to believe? Competencies, what do I want them to know how to do? If I want them to know how to hear God's voice, I've got to create space where I ask them, hey, why don't you pray about that? And then ask them, what did you hear God say? And maybe what they heard God say is not what you wanted them to hear God say. If it's not going to be something that ruins their life, we should let them act that out. I'm a firm believer. I would rather my kids be wrong, trusting God, than be right, not knowing how to hear him. Because in the long run, I want them to be able to hear God's voice.
9: Good.
10: Convictions, competencies, and the last piece is community. Kids are not meant to walk with Jesus by themselves. They need to be in community. We need to identify churches and places where our kids want to be and then do everything we can to get them there. So we invest, we impress, and then the last piece is we integrate. The scripture says that we're supposed to talk about God when we sit down and when we get up, when we're walking and when we're standing. And that's not a literal statement. It's a merism. It's this ancient tradition that's used in the Old Testament to describe wholeness and fullness. The goal is that the scriptures are teaching us, you should integrate God into all of life. We should be talking about God all of the time. And when our kids recognize that God is not just an activity that we do on Sunday, but he's a person that we follow and walk with every day, we create the best opportunity for them to connect. And that's not just the scriptures, although the scriptures alone would be sufficient. Christian Smith, who's a PhD researcher at Notre Dame, did a longitudinal research study. And what he found is that the primary way that faith is transferred to kids happens to be with kids who believe that God has to do with every part of life, not just some parts of it. And so we've got to identify that as parents. What happens around the dining room table? What happens when we're driving in our car? What happens when there's failure and when we miss the mark at home? Do our kids know that God is not just something that's relegated to a box, but God is something that's involved in every aspect of mom and dad's life, their decision-making, their money choices, their relational dynamics, how we forgive? Our kids need to see God involved in every aspect of life because God's interested in every part of life.
8: As you look at Deuteronomy 6, you jump down to verse 7. It says, impress them, talk about them when you walk in, everything you just said. What we often miss, you did miss. Verse 6, these commandments that I give you today are to be on your hearts.
10: Yes.
8: He starts with the parents saying,
10: it starts with you.
8: And, you know, so many parents have come up to us, whether as a pastor or now with Family Life, and say, man, you know, what book, what course do I need to take to be the parent to help my kids be this way? And you just want to go, those are important. I know they're important. You walk with Jesus.
10: Yes.
8: They are going to follow your walk, not your point. They're going to walk the way you walk. And so it's like, parents, the best thing you can do to raise warriors for Jesus as adult men and women is be a warrior for Jesus.
10: Yes.
8: And that's hard work. That means I got to fight to say this this relationship with God is my priority, and I'm going to clear out everything in my schedule to make sure that happens. Not that I'm doing it in front of my kids so they see it. I'm doing it because it's who I am.
10: Right.
8: And it's going to be transferred. Again, no guarantees, but it's going to be transferred better that way than anything else. Colin, I just got to say, as an older man, way to go.
9: Yeah.
8: I mean, seriously, you are a man of God, a husband and a dad that is impressive, not because you're all your gifts, which you obviously have. It's because of your commitment to Christ and being the man he wants you to be to lead your family to where he wants to be. You're creating a legacy. Mm-hmm. Way to go.
10: Way to go. Well, thank you guys for all that you do. I am blessed by your ministry and super thankful that you'd have me on.
9: Man, I think this is a conversation with Colin Otterbridge that we have to be reminded of, and we have to talk about it, because our job as parents is to disciple them spiritually.
8: Every single parent is thinking about this. How do I raise boys and girls who become men and women who walk with God?
9: I hope we think about it, because it's our job, you know, to raise kids that love Jesus.
8: Yeah, if you want to find out more about Colin, you can click on the link in the show notes at familylifetoday.com. 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We'll see you tomorrow.
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12: The KCIS Seattle area forecast today, mostly sunny, with highs in the lower to mid-60s.
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6: When the bottom drops out of life, who do you listen to? Sometimes the worst advice comes from the people who love us most. 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He's lost nearly everything, and the counsel starts pouring in. Some of it sincere, some of it wrong, all of it well-meaning. Today on Insight for Living, Chuck Swindoll walks us through the lessons Job learned in the middle of his suffering. About discernment, about sound theology, and about the friends who simply show up and sit with us. We begin with prayer.
7: It's been a busy week, Lord. We've been engaged in family life. We've been in touch with friends and co-workers at our employment. We've driven many miles. We've passed the nights, some fretfully, some calmly and at peace. We've taught a group of students here at the church through the latter half of the week. We've encountered surprises. We've dealt with the predictable, the inevitable. And the week has run its course. How grateful we are, free of some disaster that could have leveled us. And your peace has been our habitation and the source of our comfort. Thank you for your grace. We haven't deserved your peace, but you've given it. We don't deserve your favor, but you pour it out. But a few have been struck deeply with surprises and sudden, unexpected trials. You've been there through all of that too.

0: form, and today and tomorrow especially, we thank you for each woman and man, each brave soldier, sailor, marine, aviator, those who serve in whatever capacity, on the seas, on the land, in the air, places at home, and dangerous places abroad. Thank you for our commander in chief. Keep him thinking clearly and courageously. Give him the ability to turn off counsel that ought to be shunned and be sensitive to wise and correct advice. Keep him humble, open, available, decisive, morally pure, a leader worth our attention and respect. Thank you for the privilege, our Father, of all things, of our giving to you. You teach us how to do that by giving to us. We do that now as you have forever done it, generously and graciously, joyfully. Thank you for our fairest Lord Jesus, our beautiful Savior, the Lord of the nations, Son of God, Son of Man. We worship him, our Father, as we worship you, in the name of the Lord Jesus. And everybody said, amen.
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0: I want us to come today to some sort of practical terms with what this book teaches us in a very, very practical way about the way we live our lives, what we learn about ourselves from Job, and then find out what it is we learn from Job about our God. Trust me on this one. You're going to need one or more of the principles sooner than you may realize. And while we have fun with it and have enjoyed ourselves on a number of occasions today, we're rolling up our sleeves and looking at life through Job's viewpoint and learning from his example. So we'll take today's talk mainly from the early part of Job, and then next time we will look at the latter chapter of the book and see what it says about God, but today about ourselves. There was a man in the land of Uz whose name was Job. That man was blameless, upright, fearing God, turning away from evil. We read he had 10 children, 7 sons and 3 daughters. His possessions were great, thousands of sheep and camels, 500 of oxen and donkeys. And in fact, the wrap-up statement in verse 3 is that he was the greatest in the East. There was no one better known, perhaps wealthier than Job. Job didn't know it, but there was a dialogue that took place in the invisible world above him. As the Lord and the Satan had this encounter, for some reason, Satan allowed into the Lord's presence, and the dialogue turns on the person of Job. The Lord calls Satan's attention to Job and says, have you noticed him? And Satan, in standard operating procedure of sarcasm, said, of course, who wouldn't serve you the way you've treated him? He's got penthouse treatment. But you touch what he owns, he'll curse you to your face. Which brings us to the first of 7 lessons we learn from Job about ourselves. We never know ahead of time the plans God has for us.

0: Job had no way of knowing this. That morning dawned like every other morning. The night had passed like most every other night. There was no early morning sky riding. There was no angelic visit. There was no tap at the window warning him that something would change, or that all hell would break loose, or the bottom would drop out of his life. He got up that morning like every other morning, and he began the day, only to be interrupted by this messenger and that messenger and the next one and the next one. And before you could sneeze, it seems, the buildings are gone and there are carcasses on the land and the servants have been taken or killed or kidnapped. And Job knows nothing ahead of time. You can't anticipate it correctly. You're unable to predict it accurately. It's impossible to explain it fully. No one can explain it. What you enjoy today, you may not be enjoying this time next year. This isn't designed to make you afraid. It's designed to help get you ready. I remind you, these are principles to live with and to remember. Job's response, verse 20, is absolutely remarkable. Job arose and tore his robe and shaved his head and fell to the ground and worshiped. He said, "Naked I came from my mother's womb, and naked I will return. The Lord gave, the Lord has taken away. Blessed be the name of the Lord." Through all this, we read, Job did not sin, nor did he blame God. Lesson number two. A vertical perspective will keep us from horizontal panic. A vertical perspective will keep us from horizontal panic. Don't misunderstand. Job doesn't escape into denial. He faces the music, somber and sad that it is. He's overwhelmed. That's why he tore his robe. He's broken and saddened and bankrupt. That's why he shaves his head and sits in ashes. He refuses to escape emotionally through denial. He falls to the ground and worships. What a remarkable response. His vertical perspective is firm, clear, in place. Nothing horizontal will cause this man to panic. I had, I enjoyed, I was blessed, I've lost, they're no longer with me, I'm heartbroken, but the same God who gave is the God who took away. Blessed be his name. I serve and honor and praise and walk with him. When things are rocking along comfortably and enjoyably and with good health and with a full family, my, how high is our view of God? How thrilled we are with those verses of Scripture. How we hang on the words of the sermon and we sing the songs of Zion. But when the bottom drops out, our song is taken from us. And we begin to wonder, was our view of God here really the right view since we're now here? It's easy to lower one's view of God when hardship assaults us. That vertical perspective will save the day. Well, it got worse. It just got worse. Job does not sin or blame God, which frustrates Satan. And does not surprise our God, who already knew Job would be a man of integrity. So there was another day, round two, and Satan comes out swinging. The Lord asks, "Have you noticed my servant Job?" It must have been a great moment in that encounter when the Lord could point to Job and there has been no break in his faith or trust. And Satan has to face the music. But Satan then says, you touch his life, it'll be another story. Skin for skin, chapter 2, verse 4, all that a man has, he will give for his life. Put forth your hand now and touch his bone and his flesh. He'll curse you to your face. He repeats the charge, the warning. So the Lord said, he's in your power. Only spare his life. Satan went out and smote him with boils from the sole of his foot to the crown of his head. You been sick lately? I mean really sick. Fever wouldn't go away. Hospitalized. They couldn't find the cause. Some exotic germ that has leveled you. It affects your job. You don't have disability, and now you can no longer work, and that's where he finds himself. It's horrible. He took a potsherd to scrape himself. The itching was maddening as he sat among the ashes. Verse 9, his wife said to him, look closely. Do you still hold fast your integrity, Job? Come on, sweetheart. It's enough. Just curse God. Die. You know what? She loved him. Never doubt it. The sickness hasn't made her love the less. Her compassion kicks in. And she just thinks, if we could just pull the plug, you curse him and he'll take you. You and I both know this will end the suffering. Until you're there, don't judge his wife, okay? Until you're there. She's lost everything too. She too has visited the grave sites of 10 precious lives. But he said to her, verse 10, you speak as one of the foolish women speak. Shall we indeed accept good from God and not accept adversity? In all this, Job did not sin with his lips. Lesson number 3. Great discernment is needed to detect wrong advice from well-meaning people. Great discernment is needed to detect wrong advice from well-meaning people. That's his wife. This is his wife, men and women. This is his wife. She's loved him through 10 births. She's loved him through the rearing of the children. She's loved him from the beginning of the business to the final building it to the point where they could at last have some relief. And she's loved him when he was nobody and loved him when he became a household word in the homes of the East. And he has to have the courage to hear what is really being said and to detect this is wrong counsel, even though it comes from the lips of my well-meaning wife. By the way, lest you overlook it, when you look at her counsel, verse 9, she questions what God had admired, and she encouraged what Satan had predicted. God had said to Satan in verse 3, end of the verse, he still holds fast his integrity. And she's saying, Job, do you still hold fast your integrity? Satan had said, verse 5, he will curse you to your face. And she says to the man she loves, listen, honey, just curse God. And in the presence of the nether world, the enemy is thinking, yes, do it. And you know that his demons are at work all about Job, weakening him, but he stands firm against it. He's discerning. He's courageous. And so must you be when in the midst of a trial, someone who desires your good gives you bad advice. Don't yield. You go back to the scriptures, you find your direction, and you stand firm. Why? Because well-meaning people do not always have a divine viewpoint. The Bible always does. Job knew better. As much as he loved her, he couldn't follow her advice. Not this time. Which brings us to his response Verse 10, he said to her, "You speak as one of the foolish women speaks." Must have been hard for him to say to someone he loved like he loved her. But it needed to be said. Shall we indeed accept good from God and not accept adversity? What great theology. God isn't a divine bellhop waiting for our phone call to fulfill our request for the evening. God isn't here to make us happy, honey. God is here to be glorified in our midst and in our lives, whether for good or for adversity. Both come from Him. Lesson number 4. When things turn from bad to worse, sound theology helps us remain strong and stable. When things turn from bad to worse, sound theology helps us remain strong and stable. It's amazing, frankly, that Job, after suffering such a barrage of cataclysmic events, would be thinking so clearly, so correctly, without wavering, no uncertainty. Didn't even entertain her suggestion for a moment. "You speak as a fool. Honey, don't say that. Don't even go there. These lips cannot curse God. Death is in His hands. When He's ready to take me, He'll take me." How could He do it? He was so grounded in His knowledge of God. Sound theology. So valuable. Reminds me of a cartoon I saw several years ago, drawn by Charles Schulz, titled back then Peanuts, remember? Linus is standing with his blanket at the picture window in the living room, and standing beside him is Lucy, who is, of course, in charge. And they're looking at it rain, and it is pouring down rain. You can hardly see the trees out in the backyard from the window. The rain is pouring down. Lucy says, "My, look at it rain. If this keeps up, it's going to flood this area, maybe the whole world." Linus says, without hesitation, "That will never happen. It says in Genesis 9, verses 7 to 17, that God will never again flood the earth. And He's put a rainbow in the sky to prove that His promise is true." Lucy says, "You've taken a big load off my mind." Linus looks at her and says, "Sound theology has a way of doing that." Maybe this took a big load off Ms. Job's mind. How helpful it is when the one who is suffering can teach the one who is well. Sound theology. Quick warning here, be careful that you don't substitute psychological gobbledygook for good sound theology. Just be careful that you don't explain all of this around or away by double talk. Don't go there. It'll backfire. My birthday, I got a card, one of my favorite kind of cards. It's a Far Side card. There's a guy hanging by his collar on the limb of a tree, sort of helpless, and his camera's hanging around his neck, and two bears are talking about his fate. And one bear says to the other, "His name's Bradshaw. He says he understands I came from a single parent den with inadequate role models. He senses that my dysfunctional behavior is shame-based and codependent, and he urges me to let my inner cub heal." Little pause, and he concludes, "I say we eat him." That's great. Let's just eat him alive. Stay with sound theology. Guard against the gobbledygook. Stay away from pop psychology. It seems reasonable at the moment, and then the bottom drops out even further, and it will not stabilize or strengthen you. Well, the friends show up. You may recall, verse 11. Three friends heard of all this adversity that had come upon him, and they came each one from his own place. They made an appointment together to come to sympathize with him and comfort him. And when they lifted up their eyes at a distance, they did not recognize him. They raised their voices and wept. And each of them tore his robe and threw dust over their heads toward the sky. And they sat down on the ground with him for 7 days and seven nights, with no one speaking a word to him, for they saw his pain was very great. Fifth lesson: caring and sensitive friends know when to come, how to stay quiet, and what to say. Caring and sensitive friends know when to come, how to stay quiet, and what to say. You might add in parenthesis, if anything at all. I so wish that Eliphaz and Bildad and Zophar had simply stayed silent, been there to fetch some water, bring a little bit of soup or broth, just to be near. You know, these men qualified on the first two, didn't they? They came to Job. They left their homes and the comfort of home, and they traveled however far, we're not told. And when they got there, for 7 days, did the right thing. They simply sat with him. We who have been hospitalized on occasion know the joy of looking across the room and just seeing the face of a friend. And really, down deep inside, we're grateful they're not reading us a verse of scripture or giving us their advice or even telling us what we're missing that day in the news outside. They're just there.
1: Sometimes the most loving thing a friend can do is simply show up and say nothing at all. Chuck Swindoll showed us today that when someone we love is suffering, we don't need the perfect words. We need presence. Job's friends got that right for seven silent days before they got it wrong. So think about who's hurting around you. Maybe they don't need your answers. Maybe they just need you to show up. This is Insight for Living. Chuck titled today's message, What Job Teaches Us About Ourselves. 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The book is called Finding God When the World's on Fire. Maybe, like Job was, you're discouraged today. 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
6: Did you know that a farmer will sometimes take an axe to an apple tree that isn't producing apples and create a gaping wound? 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
8: You weren't intended to bear the burdens of life or navigate your faith on your own. God wants His people to support one another in unity. Today on Turning Point, Dr. David Jeremiah takes a closer look at what Christian unity looks like and acts like in his special message from the book of Ephesians. To introduce the captivating conclusion of the oneness of our faith, here's David.
9: You know, we hear stories all the time about arguments that go on in churches, and there's a term called a church split. And that's a terrible thing to go through. We have people in our church who came to Shadow Mountain after the awful experience of going through a divisive, terribly disunified situation in their former church. And it hurts, and often hurts for a long time. Almighty God never intended that to be. Jesus Christ died that we might be one in Him. And in the book of Ephesians, He makes it clear that unity in the faith is important. So today we finish up what we started yesterday in a discussion of the oneness of faith. Hey, we want to give a shout out to our friends in Canada. You know, Turning Point is on the radio and on television in many countries around the world and in many languages around the world. But we have a special affinity with our friends in Canada. They're so close by and they're so faithful to the Word of God. So many wonderful followers of the Lord in Canada. And I just want to let all of you know that it's important for us to communicate to you that when you give to Turning Point, you're giving to Turning Point Canada, and that your money stays in Canada to support the many stations that carry Turning Point throughout your nation. The money doesn't come across the border to help us. In fact, on many occasions, we have helped Canada get started in some of the marketplaces where Turning Point now is doing so well. We love the Canadian brethren. We know sometimes there's a misunderstanding about that, so periodically, I'm just going to mention it to you so you know that you can give with confidence in Canada, knowing that your money stays there to help the Canadian people learn the Word of God and follow Jesus Christ. Here is part two of the oneness of our faith. If you go to Rome today, one of the buildings that still is pretty much intact is the Pantheon. Now, let me take that apart. The word pan means all, and theos means God. The Pantheon is a place for all gods. And if you walked into that building, you would see shelves where the different pagan gods have been placed. And when the Romans would go and fight against another nation, they would bring back captives when they won, but they would also bring back all of their gods. Guess what they did with them? They put them in their pantheon. The Romans had this deal. If you get enough gods, there's going to be one there for everybody and for everything you're going through. Go find a god for this and god for that. The problem is, there's only one god. Now, let me ask you this question. Do you know why the Christians were killed by the Romans? Romans were angry at Christians because they were Christians. In fact, the Romans were very accepting of other religions based upon their pantheon. But the Romans came to the Christians who said Jesus Christ is our Lord, and they wanted to put their Lord in the pantheon, and the Christians said, we're not putting our God on the same shelf with Jupiter and Juno. No, he's one Lord. He's not among many lords. He's not going in the pantheon. And they fed the Christians to the lions. They fed the Christians not because they were Christians, but because they said there is one Lord. I need to tell you, that's a hard saying today. Everybody wants to be, you know, kind and let's all get along and all that. And your God is as good as my God. No, I mean, I hate to say this, but the Bible doesn't teach that. The Bible says that there's one Lord. One Lord. That's it. The Bible says there's one man between God and us, and that man is Christ Jesus. And Jesus himself said this. He said, I am the way, I am the truth, I am the life. Now, in case you don't understand that, he added another sentence. No man comes to the Father except through me. You say, isn't that kind of hard line? Well, I just want to be what the Bible says I should be. The Bible says that's true. There are not many religions that lead to the same place. If you want to go to heaven, you have to find Jesus Christ and accept him as your Savior. He is the only way to heaven. And the Bible says when you're a Christian and you come to grips with that, now you can celebrate the fact that you're in one body with all the other Christians. You got one Holy Spirit living in your heart. You got one hope that heaven is coming, and you have one Lord, the Lord Jesus Christ, who is... The Bible says one day every knee will bow and every tongue confess that Jesus Christ is Lord to the glory of God the Father. We have one Lord. Amen? So, then he says we have one faith. Oh, you say, Pastor, there are many faiths. No, that's not what he's talking about. He's saying as Christians, we have one faith. What is our faith? We have this book that instructs us to do what we need to do. This book will tell you how to get to heaven, and it will also tell you how to get along on your way to heaven. This is God's book of instruction. You want to know how to live the Christian life? You got to read this book. You want to know how to be successful and prosperous as a Christian businessman? You got to read this book. You want to be a good, godly Christian parent? You'll find some great things in this book. All the things you need to be a Christian is in your book, the Bible, and that's your faith. And there's only one. I mean, there's a lot of different versions of the Bible, like the King James and the New King James and the New International. I preach from the New King James. And people ask me, why do I do that? And I tell them, because I want to. this is the Bible I read. I grew up on the King James, and when my father was in the last years of his life, he was on the committee that drafted the new King James, getting rid of some of the words that antiquity has lost meaning for. And I've loved this translation of the Bible. I don't say there aren't any others, but this is what I study when I'm trying to figure out what is my faith. And Jude tells us that our faith has been once for all delivered to the saints. What does that mean? We have everything God wants us to know. If somebody comes along and says to you, I know this is not in the Bible, Pastor. Whoa. If it's new, it's not true when it comes to your faith. Because God has said everything he's going to say about our faith in between the two covers of this book we call the Bible. So he says there's one body. If you're a Christian, you're in this universal church. There's one Holy Spirit, the third person of the Trinity, lives within your heart if you're a Christian. There's one hope. If you believe what God says, you know that one day you're going to go to heaven. If he comes back before you die, you're going up in the rapture. If he comes back after you die, you're going up in the resurrection. And he says there's one Lord, not many, just one. And there's one faith, that's the Bible. And there's one baptism, and boy, I'm going to stop here and talk to you for a minute. You're probably thinking there's many kinds of baptisms. Maybe you come from a different tradition. You know, I know of several kinds of baptism. Some people get sprinkled, and some people get poured. They actually pour water on them. And some people are dunked. That's what they call our baptism. And you know what? Back in the Midwest, there are some churches that practice this doctrine, triune immersion. You know what that is? Triune means three. When you get baptized once for the Father, once for the Son, and once for the Holy Spirit, you come out dried as a prune, but you get baptized. Now, baptism is a very important thing, and I'm not making light of it at all. I remember when I first started in the ministry, I discovered that there are a lot of things I needed to know that they didn't teach me in seminary. Nobody ever taught me to baptize anybody. I mean, I feel sorry for the first people I baptized. Well, I want to tell you about this woman who was the first lady I ever baptized. I don't think she'd get mad at me because we joke about this now since we still know each other. She was the thinnest woman I ever met in my life. I mean, she was absolutely almost not there. But I didn't understand. When you put people in the water, you got to bring them back up, and her feet wouldn't go down. They had floated on top. Ladies and gentlemen, I floated her out of the baptistry to the other side. She'll never let me forget that, ever. I remember baptizing a guy that I had led to Christ. He was a former football player. He weighed 350 pounds. When I put him in the water displacement baptized the whole choir. I mean, it was unbelievable. So I've been through some baptism experiences. Now, baptism is so important in the Bible because it's the first command that is given to every person who becomes a Christian. And it is also commanded when you preach, go into all the world and preach the gospel, baptizing those who believe. That's what the scripture says. When I was growing up in my daddy's church, here's what they did. When it was time for a baptism, somebody would come in for this way. They had two ways. And when they got into baptism, my father would say, do you believe in Jesus? Yeah. Are you trusting him for eternal life? Yes. I baptize you in the name of the Father, Son, and Holy Spirit. And they're gone. They never said a word. But here's what I found out, ladies and gentlemen. When you got baptized in the New Testament, it was the line of demarcation for your faith. If you were just a Christian, you wouldn't get in trouble. But if you were a baptized Christian, you were a target. Because in baptism in the New Testament, they didn't baptize in a warm pool with a bunch of Christians watching. Their baptisms took place in the center of town, in a creek or a river or whatever is there, and they stood before their whole pagan culture telling them that they had become a Christian in one Lord. They had put their faith, and from that moment on, they were targeted. But there's no reason for us not to get baptized when it's God's first word to us. You say, if I don't get baptized, am I going to heaven? Absolutely. The thief on the cross was saved. He didn't get baptized, and he went right to paradise. Baptism doesn't save you. It's the outward expression of your faith. But it's important, and we have somehow allowed it to get pushed down. I'll tell you the truth. I'd rather have one baptism in every service where a man or woman, young man or young woman, gets up and says, this is how I became a Christian, and I've come here to be baptized, than to have 50 people running through the water as fast as they can just to say they were baptized. Ladies and gentlemen, baptism is important. If you're not baptized, it doesn't mean you're a lesser quality of Christian. Some of you aren't baptized because you didn't know it was important. But the Bible says it is. If the early Christians could stand in the middle of their town and preach the gospel with their testimony in front of all the pagan people who didn't like them and ultimately wanted to kill them, by the grace of God, we can stand up in front of a bunch of our friends in the Christian church and say, I'm being baptized to tell you I am a Christian. Amen. He says there's one body, one spirit, one hope, one Lord, one faith, one baptism, and the final of the seven is one God. We are monotheists, not polytheists. We're monotheists. That means we believe in one God. Paul started his 7 points with this statement. There's a body of Christ, and he ends his statement by saying, because there's a body of Christ, there's one God. Have you ever noticed, as you study these lists of unity, what's not there? There's nothing in here about our worship style. There's nothing in here about the kind of seats we sit in. There's nothing in here about the color of carpet in the auditorium. There's nothing in here about the ethnicity of the pastor who's preaching. Here's the one I love. There's nothing in here about the age you have to be when you quit preaching. There's nothing in here about that. All of these things are incidental. We aren't going to agree about all of these things, but Paul says, here's what you need to agree about. Listen to me. You need to agree that there's one body, one spirit, one hope, one Lord, one faith, one baptism, and one God. Stay unified on those things. Disagree about everything else if you want to, but never disagree about the things which are the unity of the body of Christ. The points of unity. Now, we're almost done here, but let me not quit this until I give you some practical things that Paul wants us to know. I therefore, the prisoner of the Lord, beseech you to walk worthy of the calling with which you were called. And how do you do that? Watch this. With all lowliness and gentleness and long-suffering, bearing with one another in love, endeavoring to keep the unity of the Spirit in the bond of peace. Now, Paul gives us some really practical things to help us understand. If you want to have unity in a body, or if you want to have unity with your staff where you work, even in the secular environment, humility has to be a little bit a part of what you do. He says, do this with all lowliness. It's a phrase for humility. And the first thing we need to do to retain unity in the church is humble ourselves. Get over ourselves. Quit thinking we're the whole package. How do you like to work in a situation where somebody thinks they're the whole package? Unity starts with humility. We can't be filled with ourselves and maintain unity. We can't be puffed up. We can't think of ourselves as better than others without causing separation and discord. The Lord Jesus, we are told, humbled himself and became one of us so that he could be our leader and take us to heaven. We need to practice humility. Humility is necessary for unity in the church. One of my favorite stories, which I've shared with you before, what is so appropriate here. People have asked me on occasion, who worked for you for the shortest time since you've been a pastor? And when I tell them, I had a guy that worked for me for 15 minutes, they look at me like, you're kidding me. No, here's how it happened. Before we built this building and the other buildings here, these big buildings, we had just the buildings that were here when we got this campus. So all of our buildings were multi-use buildings. When we had Sunday school, we set chairs up this way. Then we had to take them down because a college class met in there the next day. I mean, everybody here had to be willing to work, and we made it work, but it was really hard. Well, we brought this guy to campus, who we thought was going to be our small group leader, and we had a meeting with him, with all of our staff, to sort of verify that we knew who he was. And it was over in the ad building, and we had to make the chairs in a separate way. So I told everybody, grab a chair, let's get this room set up. And I looked over, and my candidate was sitting over there in a chair watching. And I went over and I said, can you give us a hand? And he said, I don't do chairs. I said, come on. I told him, I said, you can't work here if you don't do chairs, so I'm going to get somebody else. He said, what? I said, you know, that's such a spirit of, you're too proud to do chairs. If you work here, nothing's beneath your dignity if it's for the Lord of heaven. And he didn't work here. I don't know what he's doing, but I promise you, he's not doing chairs someplace. But he's not coming back here. I think that's kind of a silly little story. I kind of like it because nobody works for anybody for 15 minutes, but I had a short-term employee. But it's a good reminder to us, isn't it? If you're in the body of Christ, you're not looking at whether this is something that's a part of where you are in your stratus of life. We're servants. Servants serve. Do you want to know how to tell whether or not you're a servant? Let me help you. By how you act when somebody treats you like one. As soon as you do that, you'll find out, am I a servant or am I just parading around here like some big shot? Humility is critical for unity. And then he says meekness. What is meekness? Meekness is power under control. Meekness is having it all that you could just blow somebody away, but you don't. Meekness is having power that you don't always use. One time Jesus was accosted by his enemies, and in the midst of that time, he said, I could call the angels of heaven to come down here, as many as I want. But aren't you glad he didn't? Because if he'd have called the angels down here to rescue him, we wouldn't be Christians. We wouldn't be saved. Meekness is having all the power, but not always feeling like you got to demonstrate that you have all the power. Listen to me. Somebody once told me this. If you have to keep telling everybody you're the leader, you're not. You have to be the leader by who you are and how you function with humility and meekness. Have this power from God and use it sparingly when the time comes. Humility with all lowliness. Patience is the next one, with all long-suffering. If you've been a part of a church for any length of time, you know that it takes some patience because we're all different. We come from every different background and we think about things differently, especially those ancillary things. We need to be patient with one another. Don't think, oh, I got this, and you jump off and tell everybody why they're wrong and you're right. The one I like the best in this list is the last one, forbearance. Forbearance is a word that means literally putting up with one another. Isn't that great? When you're in a body of church or organization, there has to be a certain amount of just being willing to put up with one another. I mean, some of y'all do some crazy things, but I put up with you. And I know I say some crazy things and you put up with me. We put up with each other because way beyond all of that are the oneness things of who we are in Christ. We are one. Oh, hallelujah. Somebody says, how hard is it to do this? Well, look at verse 3 in Ephesians 4. It says, endeavoring to keep the unity of the Spirit in the bond of peace. Unity is hard to maintain. It takes work on the part of leadership and people in the church. You have to endeavor to do it. Sometimes I've thought during periods of my time here that endeavoring to keep the unity was the hardest thing I was doing. It was the hardest work I did. But I'm so thankful I did it. Because to have unity, you have to work at it. How many of you know we don't just naturally get along with each other? We didn't wake up one day, we're Christians, and we just, oh, yes, we're all fine. No, unity takes effort on our part. We have to work at it. I usually read a lot of books when I'm on summer break. And this book was recommended to me. It was on the New York Times bestseller list. It's a secular book. But man, was it ever a fun read. It's called Boys in the Boat. And it's the story of the 1936 University of Washington crew team. This crew team won a gold medal in the Olympics in 1936. And they were from the backwoods of Washington State. Author Daniel James Brown shows how the University of Washington built this team from kids who were raised on farms, logging towns, near shipyards. And when they started to work together, they blew away their California rivals, and they finally went and started to play the Ivy League schools known for their crew teams. One by one, they beat the Ivy League teams. And when they got to the Olympics, everybody laughed, wondered how that ever happened, and said they would never, ever win anything. But they won the Olympics in 1936, one of the most unusual things ever happened. And the book is filled with chapters about what they had to do this and the stories of the battles they fought to win this thing. It's truly a motivational book. If you want to read something, it's a good book. But Daniel Brown explained the secret to their success. And this is what he said. Races are won by crews. And great crews are carefully balanced blends of both physical and personality types. A crew, he said, that is composed entirely of 8 amped-up, overly aggressive oarsmen will often disintegrate into a dysfunctional brawl in the boat or exhaust itself before the first leg of the race has been accomplished. And he said, similarly, a boatload of quiet but strong introverts may never find the common core of fiery resolve that causes the boat to explode past its competitors when all seems lost. He said, good crews are good blends of personalities. someone to lead the charge, someone to hold something in reserve, someone to pick a fight, someone to make peace, someone to think things through, someone to charge ahead without thinking. Somehow all of this has to mesh, and that's the steepest challenge, he said. It's an exquisite thing when it all comes together in just the right way. You just might win the Olympics with a team like that. And that's a good illustration of biblical unity, isn't it? The Bible says we've all been given a gift. They're not the same. There's at least 19 different gifts mentioned in the scripture that God gives to those of us who are Christians. Whatever your gift is, you bring it to the table. I bring mine to the table. One more story to help you see how this fits together. The sequoia trees that are located in California are some of the biggest trees in the world. When I go to Hume Lake, I go to this grove up there where these trees grow. You want to get on your knees and worship. It's such an amazing thing, the sequoia trees. The largest one is 275 feet tall, and it is 25 feet in diameter. It's approximately 2,500 years old, the General Sherman tree. Probably some of you have seen these trees are so large, they've gone through and carved holes in them and driven cars through the middle of the tree. I have some pictures of that. The sequoia tree is an unbelievable evidence of God. But you see, it's so different than what you think. You would think, you know, if this tree is going to survive, they must have roots that are 40 feet in the ground holding it up. The interesting thing is they don't have roots that go down more than 6 feet. They withstand strong winds, earthquakes, fires, storms, prolonged flooding. How can something that weighs 500 tons, reaches 350 feet in the air, and lived for so many centuries, keep standing with roots that only go down 6 to 10 feet? Here's the secret. Beneath the surface of these humongous, tall, statuesque trees are roots like an army of men who have joined their arms and interlocked them together. They are preventing the adversary of life from knocking them down. They don't grow by themselves. They grow in groves. The roots of a sequoia tree don't go down deep at all, but they intertwine and connect with the roots of the other trees nearby. So working together, all these incredibly tall sequoia trees create a great system of strength and stability that allows individual trees to withstand the storms of life. They join together in their root structure so that the trees are stable. I have to tell you, men and women, that's what the church is supposed to be. Bring our unity, put it in the center, get together as God's people, interlock our arms, say, bring it on, Satan. We're ready to meet the challenge, to beat the war that's coming at us. We need to learn this. We need to learn it well, because the church as it is today will not be the church as it is today too much longer unless we have a revival in America. So we better learn how to be strong for each other, to get our roots intertwined, and stand up for the unity that is ours in Jesus Christ. That is my prayer. Amen.
10: Amen. What a note for us to strike as we end this month together. Hey, friends, in October, we begin our series on the battle for your soul. And the first 2 days will be the interview that we did on that series with Sheila Walsh. That's always a very popular show because it outlines the nature of the whole month of teaching. So don't forget to be with us tomorrow as we begin this new series together. The Battle for the Soul is a brand new book that will be available on the 6th of October in all the major bookstores. 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
12: Some of you look at your Christian life and say, you know what, I'm struggling with things that I should have dealt with 8 years ago. 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Even though you feel like those years have been wasted, and they have been to a certain extent, God is good. The God that I serve, the God of the Bible, He's even able to take the years of your prodigal wanderings and the blunders and mistakes that you've made, and with His sovereignty, He's able to take years that you have spent, and God is able to squeeze good out of them for your future. That's the kind of God that we serve. The sovereignty of God can take even the bad and turn it into good.
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7: 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The KCIS Seattle area forecast today, mostly sunny, with highs in the lower to mid-60s.
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21: My dad was a pastor, but he and my mom both turned away from God. 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
21: I figured I'd end up just like my parents.
22: 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If you believe you're doomed to fail, you'll keep failing. If you believe you're doomed to live in sin, you'll keep sinning. If you believe you'll always be miserable, you'll be an unhappy, frustrated woman. But the good news is that God can help you change the habits and patterns of the past through faith in Christ and the power of His Spirit. 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
1: How do you deal with a chronically bad relationship, right? I mean, it just doesn't work. And in some cases, you're actually related to these people. It's chaos. It's chronic. It's negative. What do you do? When do you give up? How do you stay in the game? What's the will of God? That's today on Living on the Edge.
0: Hello, I'm Dave Drewy, and this is Living on the Edge with Chip Ingram. 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Now here's Chip Ingram reading the words of Jesus in Luke chapter 6, verse 27, with today's message titled, The Only Person I Can Change Is Me.
1: He says, But I say to you who hear, love your enemies and do good to those who hate you. Bless those who persecute you and pray for those who mistreat you. Whoever hits you on the cheek, literally the right cheek, offer him the left. And whoever takes away your coat, don't withhold your shirt from him as well. Give to everyone who asks of you, and whoever takes away what is yours, do not demand it back. And just as you want men to treat you, treat them in the same way. And if you love those who love you, what credit is that? For even sinners love those who love them. And if you do good to those who do good to you, what credit is that? For even sinners do the same thing. And if you lend to those from whom you expect to receive credit, what credit is that to you? Even sinners lend to sinners in order to receive back the same amount. In other words, when you're just dishing out what

like his son Jesus, then we give people what they don't deserve. And then notice he wants to explain how God is kind. He says, be merciful, or literally the phrase is, become or show mercy just as your Father is merciful. And do not pass judgment, and you will not be judged. And do not condemn, and you shall not be condemned. Pardon, and you will be pardoned. All of a sudden, God's, you're saying, hey, this is not fair. This is, you know, chronic relatedness, and this person's a jerk at work, and he won't get off the couch, and she's not very affectionate, and this kid's been disrespectful, and they don't deserve it, on and on and on. And Jesus says, do you want to break the system? Every relationship is a system. There's some sort of feedback relational loop that you develop with people, and it's a system, and you have a system going with them, and most of us are waiting for this other person to change. I want them to change, and so we create ways that we think will help them change. Most of the ways are ineffective and negative. Nag, nag, nag, nag, nag, nag, nag, nag, and nag, nag, and nag, nag, and nag, and nag, and nag. Now, that doesn't work at home, and it doesn't work at work. You know, or passive aggressive. You know, I'm going to figure out how to pay you back in subtle ways where it doesn't come out, but you really pay and I execute vengeance. That's what unresolved anger, passive aggressive behavior does. And Jesus said, all those ways aren't how you build relationships in the kingdom. You are powerless to change other people. Boy, when you get that, I mean, your light bulbs go. You are powerless to change your wife, powerless to change your friends, powerless to change your husband, powerless to change your kids, powerless to change your in-laws, powerless to change your boss. You are powerless in and of yourself to change anybody. The principle is, you can only change you. I can only change me. I mean, Dante, do we really know what's going on inside of that clerk, or what's really going on inside even your mate or that disrespectful kid? See, we judge and come to conclusions, and we assume our perspective is the perspective. I actually had a little 3x5 card because I'm so bad at this. Especially if you have some spiritual gift in the area of discernment, then what you think is, you can read people. I mean, I know what's going on. I mean, I'm sitting down with my wife. I know exactly what she's thinking. She looks at me in her quiet, lovely little blonde hair and steel blue eyes and says, you can't read my mind and you don't know what I'm thinking. And I need that because, see, my tendency is to think my perspective is the perspective. In fact, in major conflicts, I've learned a little rule. I mean, major, major conflicts, whether they be at work or at home or with a neighbor, or I start the conversation by saying, you know, let's see if we can't get all the facts on the table. And what I'd like to do is share my perspective of the truth that is not to be confused with reality. What I'm telling you is, this is honestly how I see it, and I want to get that on the table, and I would like you to tell me how you really see it, and then let's see if we can put those together, and I won't assume that how I see it is the way it is, and would you just suspend judgment for just a little while and not assume that your perspective is the perspective? Because otherwise, the only response you can have, if your judgment, your evaluation is the way it is, then if the other person disagrees, the only thing you can do is become defensive. And what's that do? That takes the relationship farther and farther apart. The second objection is that, Chip, you know, that all sounds really good. It's very spiritual. I appreciate that. That probably works for you and Teresa. I hope you guys do well with that. But what you don't really get, see, I've been at this a lot longer time. It's her pride. It's her insensitivity. And it's her baggage. Look, we've actually been to counseling on this one. And we both agree it's her issues. Or it's his passive, aggressive, or angry outbursts. I'm the one in the family that, or in the in-laws. We walk with God. See, you don't understand. You're just total misperception. You don't understand. We are the spiritual people in this chronic relatedness, and they are the pagan, immature, not walking with God, arrogant, insensitive, got the big problems people. So I understand all this stuff about giving what they don't deserve, and I'll try that just a little bit more. But okay, so just before you go there, see, what comes before the verse really has a lot to say about that verse. But you can't stop there, because what comes right after the verse often has just as much to say. So we're told to do this outrageous behavior of showing mercy, of loving our enemies, of giving with no expectation of return. And if we give, by the way, did you notice this is a promise?

0: This is from the lips of Jesus. This is a this isn't like a chipism. This isn't a principle that someone has developed from the Bible. From the very lips of Jesus, it's a promise. Give. And by the way, did you notice it's not a financial passage? I mean, everyone uses this for finances because it applies. This is not a financial passage. This is a relational passage. Jesus just talked to them about blessed are, blessed are, blessed are, blessed are, blessed are, and then he just talked about how to treat people in ways that they should never deserve. And then he says, give, and it will be given unto you. Good measure, pressed out, shaken together, running over, back into your lap. Well, let's just go one more verse or two or three or four, and let's look at verse 39 to see out of this radical promise he makes about relationships. He says, and he also told them a parable. Notice that little phrase, and he also. Anytime the author, empowered by the Holy Spirit, is connecting what he's saying now with what he just said, there's a good probability that what he now has just said ties in to what he previously said. And so he also told them a parable. A blind man cannot guide a blind man, can he? Will they not both fall into a pit? A pupil is not above his teacher, but everyone after he's been fully trained will be like his teacher. And why do you look at the speck that is in your brother's eye, but do not notice the log that is in your own? Or how can you say to your brother, brother, let me take out the speck that is in your eye, when you yourself do not see? Notice, it's not just that you have it, you don't see it. You do not see the log that is in your own eye. You hypocrite. First, circle the word first in your Bible. This is what gets left out when this is taught. First, take the log out of your own eye, and then you'll be able to see clearly to take out the speck that's in your brother's eye. Often this is taught like, oh, never judge anyone. You should never evaluate anything. Oh, you know, you've got issues of yourselves. Who are you to speak into? This doesn't say you don't speak into other people's lives. This says just look at yourself first. Look at what your issues are. Look at what you need to change. Look at what God wants to say to you. And then once you do that, okay, now you have a little clearer vision. Out of kindness and love, and by the way, a sense of, oh, wow, God, you know, once I see what I've done and how insensitive I've been to you and other things I've done in my life, what do I want? Mercy, mercy, mercy, mercy. Please don't hold that against me. I'm really, really sorry, God. I'm sure. Oh, please, please, please. When you really get that, guess how you're going to start treating other people? Oh, God, God, God, I really don't want to treat them like you treat me, but this seems really clear. If I don't, I'm in big trouble. So I want to give away mercy, treat people and withhold what's justly due. And I want to extend grace because that's what you've done. Because I saw the log and I thought they were arrogant until I looked at my heart. I thought they were insensitive. And they are in this relationship, but I've been insensitive to you. And, you know, I got a disrespectful child, but boy, you know, Lord, I never really thought that my own childhood, my own attitude toward my parents could have any relationship to what I'm producing. And you see what he's saying? Deal with your own stuff first. And then notice he actually is going to tell us how to go about it. He says, for there is no good tree which produces bad fruit, nor on the other hand, a bad tree which produces good fruit. For each tree is known by its fruit. For men do not gather figs from thorns, nor do they pick grapes from briar bushes. And his point is, whatever the roots are, whatever the genuine roots are, that's going to come out in the fruit, in the behavior, in the actions.
1: 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All right, now back to our message.
0: And then what he's saying is, so you get the log out, you need to look at your own issues, look at the root of your own issues, and you deal with that, and then the kind of fruit that'll come out in your life, now you're the kind of person that can love and look in and help others. And then just in case you're thinking to yourself, well, how can you really know the fruit in your own life? Look at verse 45. He just sort of out of the blue, after he talks about the fruit and trees and the parallels, the good man out of the good treasure, literally out of his treasury. It's almost like there's a treasury down in your heart. The good man out of the good treasure of his heart brings forth what is good. And the evil man out of the evil treasure brings forth what is evil. For his mouth speaks from that which fills his heart. And so what I realize is that not only do I need to give what I want most in a relationship, but I'm never more like God when I give people what they don't deserve. And it's not fair. It's supernatural. But the other thing is, the problem is not the other person. That's my perception of the problem. I'm not saying the other person doesn't have significant problems. But what I'm saying is, the problem in the relational system is, I need to go first and say, God, what is it about how I respond? By the way, the things that you're most defensive about, the things that bug you the most, the things that just are your buttons, I just hate to tell you this, often those are the very things that you're in violation of with other people. Really arrogant people don't like other arrogant people. Really insensitive people are really blown away by insensitive people. You understand what I'm saying? Often the very things that bug you about people, that might be one of those little indications that, I mean, in the root, down deep somewhere, behind all your defense mechanisms and all mine, maybe there's something about this relationship God wants me to learn to look inside of my heart first. And then you say, well, how do you know what's there? Start listening to your speech. My speech will reveal my heart. The tone of my words. Are they positive? Are they negative? Are they words that give life, or are they words that put down? Are they words that frame things? Are they words that say, I'm the authority, I know what's best? And see, you can be really arrogant in really subtle, semi-godly type ways. But arrogance is just me being filled with me, instead of living in humility before God and realizing God has a lot of people that he can speak through. One of the greatest signs of humility is being teachable, being willing to listen, being willing to be reproved, being willing to say, I need to learn something, even in an area where you feel like maybe you know quite a bit. So, only person I can change is me. The passage is Luke 6:38, and then here's the practice that flows right out of the passage. Ask God what he wants to change in you, rather than focusing on what needs to change in the other person, and then go to work on it by his grace. Ask God in this chronic relatedness, and you can go back to that person that you're thinking in your mind. Ask God, okay, I know for sure what needs to change in that person. You identified that. But then you say, okay, since it's a system and the way I'm going about changing it so far, it's called chronic relatedness. I mean, if it wasn't chronic, it wouldn't be ongoing hassle, and it continually causes concerns or conflict. And so it's like, okay, Lord, nagging, being passive aggressive, yelling, anger outbursts, threatening, those haven't worked. I think I'll try it your way. So I think I'm going to give first to them what I really want in the relationship. And then I'm going to ask you to change me. I'm going to ask you to show me and then change me. Because once one person changes, it changes the dynamic of the relationship. Now, by the way, this is not saying, and I'm not guaranteeing, that you give away kindness to someone who's insensitive and do it 3 weeks. Don't come back and say, hey, I gave away kindness for 3 weeks and it ain't working. You know what? It doesn't mean necessarily that other person will change, although I will tell you, you will be amazed. You will be amazed that as you do that, it really happens. The only person I can change is me. I'm powerless to change my mate, my boss, my rebellious friend, my coworker. But when I change the system, it begins to change. And then what I've learned is that as you do that, in a great majority of the times, God starts doing things. I mean, down to little things. I've got a little bagel shop next to where I buy coffee, and the guy is just the most negative person in the whole world. I mean, he's just, you know, I mean, if it's a sunny day, I'll probably get a sunburn. I mean, it doesn't matter. Hey, and I'll walk in and say, wow, you're pretty full today. Yeah, full today, but we weren't yesterday. I mean, it's just negative, negative, negative, negative, negative. And so he bugs me. And so I thought, you know, I don't think I'm going to buy bagels here anymore. But he's got great bagels. So I decided not to go that route. So I just decided, you know what? All right. You little bagel man. And I mean, I'm on the warpath, and I walk in, and I mean, it is just, I want to tell you something. What's that? You know, we're always in a hurry. Could you wait for just 1 second? Yeah. You know, the last time I came in, that lady over there, she served me with such a great attitude, and I just wanted to tell you. Well, that's good, because most of them don't do a very good job. I said, you know, that may be true, but boy, yesterday she did, and I come here because of the way she treats me. And you know what? She must have an excellent boss to learn those kind of attitudes. By the way, you know what? You go ahead and keep the change. Great to see you. I'll see you later. And I mean, I got no response for a month. But I'm thinking, I'm going to win this battle. I'm going to win this battle. The last time I come in, you know, and every time, you know, and you know me, I'm playing this. I'm a nut. I kind of just think, okay, I'm going to give what I'm not getting. The last time I went in there, I bought these sandwiches, and I was kind of in a hurry, and I didn't have time to figure out how I was going to, you know, bless this guy. And I was having my own issues that day. And he gives me this little card, you know, if you punch it like 10 times, you get a free sandwich. I mean, it's going to take me till New Year's. And so, but I decided, rather than be negative, I get this. I said, you know something? I said, thank you very much, but I always lose these cards, and I never use them, so why don't you just save it and give it to someone else? And he puts it down, and he goes, what's your phone number? I gave him my phone number. He says, don't worry about the cards. Whenever you come in, you give me the phone number. It goes in the computer. It'll automatically pop up. We'll give you a free sandwich. And I said, oh, yeah, you don't need to do that, man. It's okay. I mean, you have the best sandwiches and best bagels. I just like to come. He said, we like to really treat all of our comesters well. I want to say thank you to you. And I walked out of there and I thought, it took a month. And it's always good to give an illustration on one of those trite kind of issues. At the heart of all this, when someone is in a chronic relatedtitis situation with you, your unconscious response is to start giving evil for evil. And it says, don't do that. Give good for evil. And then here's the last line I'll leave you with. If possible, as far as it depends on you, be at peace with all men. Respect what's right in the sight of all men, if possible. And just remember, it's not always possible. Those in-laws may never be positive. There may be aspects of very important relationships, but you know what you can have? You can have peace. And right now, you don't have that. As far as it's possible, you can say, God, I'm giving friendship. I'm giving affection. I'm giving a listening ear. I'm giving understanding. Lord, I'm pleasing to you. And you know, this other person, they may respond. They may not respond, because you're not going to overpower their will. And I sure can't change them. Principle number 8. The only person I can change is me. So give, and it'll be given unto you. Good measure, pressed down, shaken together. The practice, ask God in this chronic relationship, how do you want to change me? And then say, Lord, I can't do it. I need your grace. And you just might find you'll see some real shifts occur in relationships.
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0: As we close today's program, let's just get on the table. There may be few things as difficult as a chronic, difficult, or challenging relationship. In other words, it seems like no matter what you do, it doesn't get fixed. And this person's default attitude, actions, words constantly cause conflict. I want to give you a game plan that flows out of our teaching time. Okay, here's number one. I want to remind you, I want you to just visualize in your mind and your heart the benefits. Can you imagine what would happen if this person's life changed? Can you imagine just the difference, not just in your relationship, but them and the whole network, and it may be family or work, if this person's life changed? I say that because you need to keep hope in your mind, because God can change anyone. Second, this is very, very practical. I want to challenge you to write their name down. And if it's more than one, write two or three people's names down. These are chronically difficult relationships. Then I want you to put that someplace where you see it, and you can pray for them every single day. And you're asking God specifically, God, will you bless them? Will you encourage them? Would you reveal to them all that you want to do in them? Third, then I want you to immediately afterwards pray for yourself. Lord, please illuminate in my heart, in my mind, anything in me that is the problem. Where am I driving them crazy? What am I doing? What am I thinking? What am I saying? Just reveal it to me, because I want to change. Then finally, after praying, look for opportunities at least once a week for the next 6 weeks to demonstrate some act of kindness, some undeserved act. It might be a note, it might be a little coffee card, it might be just a word of kindness, but you begin to get your focus off of them changing onto what he wants to do in you, praying for them and asking God. And then if you really want to see something happen, I'd encourage you to journal for this 6 week period. Journal the progress. Now, this sounds like a lot, but think of this. What would happen if they really changed? Why not take this challenge and really say, Lord, I'm going to do, as far as it depends on me, everything I can. And then when you've done that, you can know, you know what, Lord? I can't make this relationship work, but before you, I've done everything you've called me to do. Then you can be at peace.
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8: Hi, this is Robert Jeffress, and I'm glad to study God's Word with you every day on this Bible teaching program. 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
9: Welcome to Pathway to Victory with author and pastor Dr. Robert Jeffress. In today's climate, politics has become something of a dirty word. Are politics something Christians should even engage in? Today on Pathway to Victory, Dr. Robert Jeffress addresses whether Christians should be involved in politics, and if so, which biblical principles we should take into account when marking our ballots. But first, let's take a moment to hear some important ministry updates.
8: Thanks, David, and welcome again to Pathway to Victory. You know, in recent days, I've spoken with many people who are worried and anxious about the upcoming midterm elections in our nation. For that reason, I've set aside today's program to infuse a strong dose of biblical hope into your voting decisions. But before we begin the message, let me say something that's been on my heart. Whether you're in your 20s or your 90s, life on earth is brief, and that ought to press all of us to use our time wisely. The Apostle Paul put it this way in Ephesians chapter 5. Be careful how you walk, not as unwise, but as wise, making the most of your time, because the days are evil. Well, that's the very reason I sat down and wrote a short book, to hand you 7 important lessons I've learned across my 70 years, so you can make the most of the days God has ordained for you. These 7 lessons transform my life, and I believe they'll transform yours. When you give a generous gift to support the ministry of Pathway to Victory, I'm going to send you my book, 7 Lessons from My 70 Years. All right, let's turn our attention now to the subject at hand. Speaking from the pulpit of First Baptist Dallas, I titled my message, How a Christian Should Vote. Today, we're going to do something different. Today, we're going to talk about politics. Yuck! You know, just saying the word politics leaves a bitter aftertaste in your mouth. And we understand why. I mean, with all the mudslinging, the political divisions in our country, a division that extends to friendships, to homes, and even to churches, we understand why people get skittish when you talk about politics. You know, the only thing worse than the word politics is the word politician. Can you think of a worse thing to call somebody? I mean, being a politician is on the same level as being a drug dealer, child molester, or televangelist. We use it in a derisive term. Oh, he's just involved in politics, or she's a politician. We misuse the word and treat it with contempt. And it really doesn't make sense when you think about the etymology of the word politics.
10: The word politics comes from a Greek word, politika, which literally means the affairs of a city. To be involved in politics is to be involved in the affairs of a city, including its government. Does God care what happens in cities? Well, just read the Bible. God's very interested in what happens in government. Should we be interested? Some people will say, no, no Christian should get involved in politics. Philippians 3:20, our citizenship is in heaven. Well, that's true. Our ultimate destination is heaven. But right now we're not in heaven. We're here on earth. And we have responsibilities as Christians in the affairs of the city, the affairs of government. Let me show you why that's true. In Matthew chapter 5, part of the Sermon on the Mount, remember Jesus explained the two reasons he left us here as Christians on earth instead of taking us to heaven? He used two metaphors to describe what Christians are to do. You are the salt of the earth. You are the light of the world. Salt and light. Light, we know what it is, sharing the light, the good news of Jesus Christ. But what is salt? In Jesus' day, salt was a preservative. There was no refrigeration. And salt was packed into meat. It couldn't prevent the meat from decaying, but it could delay the meat's decay. It gave the meat a little bit longer shelf life. And what Jesus was saying is, I left you in this world to be a preservative, to slow down the rot, if you will, of society, so that civilization has a little bit longer to share the good news of Jesus Christ. We're to push back against evil. Not that we're going to save America, not that we're going to save the world, but that we're going to give the world a little bit longer to accept the gospel of Jesus Christ. And that means if we're going to be salt, we have to get out of the salt shaker. We have to get out of our holy huddles, our churches, our spiritual silos. And we need to affect every part of this society. Christians need to be involved in the business world, in the entertainment world, in the educational world. And yes, they need to be involved in government as well. We have every right. We have every responsibility to use whatever rights and responsibilities we have to further the gospel of Jesus Christ and to further God's standard of righteousness. Now, what does that mean to us today? We determine the spiritual direction of our country by the leaders we vote for. By our vote, we get to choose the moral and spiritual direction of our country. The fact is, the leaders we elect determine the policies that we follow. And the policies we follow as a nation determine whether we are a righteous nation or we are an unrighteous nation. To say that God is not involved in elections or does not want Christians involved in elections is to say God doesn't care about the spiritual or moral direction of a country. Can anybody read the Bible and say that with a straight face? Of course not. The leaders we elect determine the direction of our country. Well, with such diverse choices, how do I choose a candidate? I'd like to suggest to you four questions you ought to ask before you vote for any candidate. Question number one, is the candidate a Christian? Now, let me be quick to say, being a Christian doesn't automatically qualify you to be an elected official, certainly not president. In fact, I look back, some of our weakest presidents in American history were Christians. Being a Christian doesn't make you qualified to be president. But assuming both candidates are competent, I believe there are three reasons to prefer Christians over non-Christians as our leaders. First of all, Christians are more likely to enact godly principles than a non-Christian. Now, that doesn't mean that non-Christians can't embrace godly principles. They may see the poll numbers and determine that's politically advantageous to embrace a group of Christian beliefs. But what if the polls change? What if national sentiment changes? A non-Christian is more likely to abandon those Christian beliefs than a Christian who fears God. Proverbs 1:7 says, "The fear of the Lord is the beginning of knowledge. Fools despise wisdom and instruction." A second benefit of having a Christian leader is that Christians experience the leading of God in their lives. Romans 8:14 says, "Those who are led by the Spirit of God, these are the children of God." If you're a child of God, if you know Christ as your Savior, you have the Holy Spirit of God leading you. And finally, Christian leaders who uphold Christian values enjoy the unique favor of God upon their lives. I mean, the Old Testament is clear about this. When a believing king was installed and he followed godly principles, God not only blessed the king, he blessed the people the king ruled over. In the same way, when there was an evil king, God not only judged that evil king, he judged the nation that he ruled over. Proverbs 29 verse 2 says, "When the righteous increase, the people rejoice, but when a wicked man rules, the people groan." Is the candidate a Christian? That's the first question. Second question to ask, do the candidate's policies align with the Bible? Do the candidate's policies align with the Bible? Now, I'm about to offend everybody in this room. Breaking news. Not every issue is a biblical issue. Not every political issue is a biblical issue. Let me give you two examples of that. Polls show that the top two things people are concerned with in this coming election are immigration and the economy. Now, let's look at immigration for a moment. We've got a problem at the borders. Both parties acknowledge that. What does the Bible have to say about that? Well, the Bible gives us some principles. God respects the borders of nations. God's will was never for this world that we all exist under one nation, under one ruler, and hold hands and sing kumbaya together. That has never been God's plan. God is the one who willed for nations, distinct nations, to rule in this world. Acts 17 says God sets the boundaries. Romans 13 said government's responsibility is to protect citizens of a country from those who would do evil, and that includes illegal immigrants. So there's a general principle that there ought to be laws that are obeyed, borders that ought to be protected. Well, what do you do about those illegal immigrants you already have in your nation? What do you do about children who, through no fault of their own, were born into the families of illegal immigrants? Do they get citizenship? What do you do about all of this? The Bible doesn't delve into that. That is a political belief. And you've got people of both sides who are Christians on that issue of immigration. Or what about the issue of the economy? Well, you can look at the Bible and find some general principles about the economy. You can find that we shouldn't borrow more money than we have. You can see that government is supposed to do good to those who are poor and aren't able to work. But does the Bible tell us what the capital gains rate ought to be? No. That's something politicians have to fight out and determine. What I'm simply saying is not every policy is a biblical policy, but some are. The Bible speaks very clearly about the sanctity of life. That is a biblical, not a political issue. The Bible speaks clearly about the sanctity of marriage. God created marriage to be one man with one woman in a sanctified home with children. That is God's will. That God designed the family. It is something that is sanctified. God cares about Israel. That's not just a political belief. That is a spiritual belief. And what we need to do before we vote for any candidate is to see where the candidate stands, not on these secondary issues, but on key biblical issues. Do the candidate's policies align with the Bible? The third question, especially in these days, we need to ask is, what is the candidate's view of Israel? You say, well, why should that matter? Why is that a key issue? Because however our nation decides to treat Israel determines whether we experience God's blessing or curse as a nation. whoa, how can you say such a thing? Well, because God said it. In Genesis chapter 12, listen to what he said to Abraham. I will make you a great nation. I will bless you and make your name great, and you shall be a blessing. And I will bless those who bless you. And the one who curses you, I will curse. And in you, all the families of the earth will be blessed. All you have to do is look at history and see those nations that treated Israel well and befriended Israel were blessed by God, and those that didn't were confined and dispatched to the dustbin of history. You see, God instituted Israel to be a human object lesson to the world of his divine power. He said to the world, I'm going to establish this nation of Israel, and they may disobey me and suffer my discipline, but I will never forsake them. They will endure forever. Do you realize the United States doesn't have that promise? We're not going to exist forever. We're going to crumble and collapse at some point. But God said Israel will endure forever. And so Satan said, we'll see about that. And he is the one who empowers these world forces to go against Israel. Behind Hamas, behind Iran, behind China, behind Russia, ultimately there is a satanic spirit that is encouraging these leaders to go against Israel. Why? To prove that God can't keep his promises. But ladies and gentlemen, if we as the United States of America want God's continued blessing on our country, we better get on the right side of Israel, because that is to be on the right side of God himself. That's what the Holy Scripture teaches. Fourth, how do we evaluate candidates? Is the candidate a Christian? How do their policies align with the Bible? What do they say about Israel? Fourthly, will the candidate get things done? Now, how many times do we hear, oh, I like so-and-so's policies, but I just don't like their personality. They're too brash. They're too pig-headed. They're too combative. They're too crass. And admittedly, those are characteristics you don't want in your pastor. But we're not voting for a pastor in this next election. We're voting for a president who can get things done, who can get the right things done. And it's okay to divorce a person's policies from their personality or other areas of their life. And by the way, both sides do it all the time. Both sides divorce policy from personality. For example, think about the left. For years, they've idolized Franklin Roosevelt, Martin Luther King Jr., John F. Kennedy, Lyndon Johnson. You know what all of those charismatic leaders had in common? All those men were known adulterers, every one of them, that abused women. Every one of them. Every one of them. But the left supports them. Why? I'm going to give them grace here. They support them not because they're abusers of women or because they're adulterers. They support them because of their policies of civil rights and freedom and so forth and so forth. They've separated policy from personality. What I'm saying is both sides understand the need to separate policies from personality, and that's the best that we can hope to do. Now, I admit these four questions are subjective, but hopefully they give you some guidelines to use. Now, let me close today by talking about how to make a difference in the election. Let me just briefly summarize what I believe our Christian responsibility is. First of all, participate in the process. I think it is a travesty that 50% of evangelical Christians don't vote in elections. And let me just say to you, if you've not registered to vote, get signed up to vote. But when I talk about participating in the process, some people will say, well, I just don't like either choice. I'm just going to sit this one out. If that's your attitude, I would like to give you two pieces of advice, one from Kamala Harris and the other from Barack Obama. I bet you never thought you would hear me quoting either one of them. But even a broken clock is right twice a day. And I hope you heard what they said at the Democrat convention, because they really were good words. Kamala Harris said, don't wait for a Goldilocks environment. Don't wait to vote for a Goldilocks environment. What does she mean? Don't insist that everything be just right before you vote for a candidate. Everything will never be just right in a fallen world. Don't wait for a Goldilocks situation. And Barack Obama, his words, don't let the best become the enemy of the good. Don't allow holding out for something perfect, perfection, keep you from doing what is good. We have imperfect candidates because we are imperfect people. Participate in the process. You know, the alternative to participating in the process isn't a good one. Remember Benjamin Franklin when he emerged from the Continental Congress? A woman went up to him and said, "Mr. Franklin, what kind of government have you given to us?" He said, "A republic, madam, if you can keep it." It takes work to keep a republic. It takes work to keep a democracy. And if we don't exercise that effort, a democracy can quickly be replaced by tyranny. Participate in the process. Secondly, vote on the basis of facts, not rumors. In this age of social media, artificial intelligence, the ability to deceive people is higher than it's ever been before. And that's why we need to verify every piece of information we're given. And thirdly, what is our responsibility in this election? Trust in God's sovereignty. Now listen to me. We are representatives of God Almighty, the King of Kings and Lord of Lords. And as God's representative, we don't help his cause any when we're running around hyperventilating over the election. Oh, I'm so afraid of what's going to happen. What's going to happen? Oh, if so-and-so wins, it's going to be the end of our country. No, it's not. God will say when the end of this country has come, nobody else. As Christians, we need to exhibit trust in our Heavenly Father. You know, I said it earlier, I'm going to say it again. The biggest objection to Christians getting involved in politics is the idea that somehow we're imposing our faith on other people. But people who say that miss one important point that the late Charles Colson highlighted in a commentary. He said, as citizens of the kingdom of God, Christians are to bring God's standards of righteousness and justice to bear on the kingdoms of this world, what is sometimes called the cultural commission. Among other things, this means bringing transcendent moral values into public debate. Now get this, the popular notion that you can't legislate morality is a myth. Morality is legislated every day from the vantage point of one value system that's chosen over another. The question is not whether we legislate morality, but whose morality gets legislated. Those who argue that Christians don't need to get involved in government and politics need to answer some very simple questions. Do you think, from what you know of God, that he has any feeling about millions of babies being slaughtered in the womb through abortion? Do you think the God you know has any feeling about that? Do you think God has any feeling about the attempt of government to normalize perversity in sexual relationships? From what you know about God, do you think he has any feeling about outlawing the mention of his name in the public square? How you answer those questions answers the question why and how a Christian should vote.
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9: 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I'm David J. Mullins. 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
16: USA Radio News, I'm Ron Warner. A New York judge has ordered Mayor Zoran Mamdani's administration to restart its tax rollout targeting luxury second homes. The judge ruled the city improperly shifted the burden to homeowners to prove their properties were primary residences. About 17,000 notices must be canceled and reissued. Several Chicago and state elected officials are giving pushback to a proposed Peoples Gas $144 million rate hike. Perry Williams has more.
17: State Senator Graciela Guzman says she's worried that her constituents will have to do without heat.
18: Half of consumers are already struggling. What that'll mean is that the majority of them may not be able to complete payment plans or even enter a payment plan. So I am worried.
17: The requested hike would add $7 to $8 on monthly bills. An administrative judge is expected to decide on the increase on October 5th.
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21: And good afternoon. I'm Keith Black. An investigation is ongoing in Bremerton after a man was found dead shortly after a shootout with police. The Kitsap County Sheriff's Office says the 38-year-old man appears to have died from a self-inflicted gunshot wound. Police responded to a woman's home Monday night after she called 911 to report the man was high on meth and had assaulted her. She also told police the man had staged weapons all throughout the home and was talking about shooting it out with law enforcement. The man then allegedly exchanged gunfire with officers who responded to the home before barricading himself inside. Police later sent a drone into the home and found him dead inside. Police say the woman who called 911 had an active no-contact order against the man. No injuries or significant damage reported after yesterday afternoon's 4.2 magnitude quake struck on the Kitsap Peninsula, about 13 miles northwest of Tacoma. The shaking was felt over a wide area. Washington Governor Bob Ferguson assigned an executive order to create a space council. Brad Ford reports.
22: The goal is to keep Washington a global leader in the space economy. The Space Council will include representatives from the commercial space industry, aerospace manufacturing, and higher education. They want to look for ways Washington can add commercial launch capabilities. There are more than 90 space companies employing over 13,000 people in Washington. I'm Brad Ford.
21: In sports, all four Major League Baseball wildcard series could wrap up today. The Atlanta Braves will try to build on their comeback victory when they host the Philadelphia Phillies for Game 2 this afternoon. And the Chicago White Sox could advance with a win over the Astros in Houston. The New York Yankees open the nighttime action with a chance to oust their arch-rival Boston Red Sox before the San Diego Padres look to sweep the Chicago Cubs out of the postseason. In our KCIS Seattle area forecast, mostly sunny today, mostly cloudy tomorrow morning with patchy fog becoming mostly sunny, partly sunny on Friday, and mostly sunny Saturday and Sunday. Our highs today in the low to mid 60s, in the 60s tomorrow, 60s to near 70 Friday and Saturday, and 70 to 75 on Sunday. At last check, mostly sunny, 57 at Tacoma, broken clouds, 52 in Everett, 56 at SeaTac Airport. With a news update, I'm Keith Black, KCIS 630.
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0: Does God accept us because we obey him, or do we obey him because he has accepted us? Your answer to that question can profoundly affect how you enjoy the Sabbath. And we'll find out why today on Truth for Life. Alistair Begg is wrapping up a study in the Gospel of Mark. We're in chapter 2, beginning with verse 23.
1: So, at first glance, as I said to you, these things may appear to be at best of marginal interest, that perhaps the record of a dispute between Jesus and the Pharisees, an illustration of what might be regarded as theological hair-splitting, and with no obvious relevance for us today. After all, few of us came here through cornfields, or will go through cornfields on the way home, and when it comes to issues of shriveled hands, either appearing on men or on women, modern medicine is able to take care of that. We have the university hospitals, we have

investment. But now we find that they are prepared to get together and try and hatch a plot that will bring about the death of Jesus. Now, even with a superficial reading of these two incidents, don't you think that verse 6 seems a bit of an overreaction? Here's somebody doing something in the cornfields that apparently they shouldn't be doing, and a man with a shriveled hand is healed, and the result is that the groups get together and decide, we're going to have to kill Jesus for this. Well, we need to keep in mind what we've already been learning, namely that Jesus has been challenging all the way through the Pharisees' approach to life, and in particular to religion. The fundamental dispute has to do with how God forgives sin and how he brings men and women into a relationship with himself. The Pharisees had one view, Jesus had another. For the Pharisees, acceptance with God was based upon an individual's willingness to and ability to keep God's law. Essentially, for the Pharisees, religion was an insider's club. And Jesus was particularly concerned with those who were so obviously outside of the club. And here he had already cast out demons from some. He had raised a man who was paralyzed. He had cured a leper. He had added to his band the most unlikely of characters, this Levi, who was in cahoots with the authorities and was as good a cheat as anybody you could find. He was clearly not calling the insiders, and that was enough to increase the ire of the Pharisees to begin with. Instead, what he was doing was proclaiming largely and loudly, whoever comes to me, I will never turn them away. Whoever comes to me. Not if rule keepers come to me, not if good people come to me, not if religious people come to me, I will never turn away. But whoever comes to me, I will never turn away. And the Pharisees didn't like that, because they decided who could come and how they could come and when they could come, and once they had come, how they could stay in the position in which they found themselves. Their message was so radically different that there was no way in the world that it would be possible to amalgamate what Jesus was saying and what they were proclaiming. Now, that is essentially the conflict. If we get that in our minds, then it will be easier for us to deal with these two incidents. It's not difficult to imagine that the Pharisees got together with one another, as it were, in between 22 and 23. And in talking with one another, they made it clear to each other. One said to the other, you realize, of course, that what we're saying and what Jesus is saying is entirely different. And someone would have said, well, yes, it's obviously very, very different. And that's why he said, I think we ought to watch him. I think we ought to just make sure that everywhere he is and everywhere his disciples are, we're there. Because eventually, this will all collapse like a pack of cards. Whatever it is he's on about, it will eventually crumble and fail. And if we can just watch out, then we'll be able to take care of things. Now, you see, what is at issue here is the radical difference between man's attempts to make himself acceptable with God and the activity of God opening up the way of acceptance to men and women. Well, that by way of introduction. Now we come to this first incident, the cornfield incident, we might refer to it as, in which Jesus declares his authority as Lord of the Sabbath. One Sabbath, Jesus was going through the cornfields, and as his disciples walked along, they began to pick some ears of corn. It's a perfectly natural scene. It's quite a happy scene, I think. The kind of scene that would just have instinctively ticked off the Pharisees. Pharisees don't really like happy scenes, just by nature. They like unhappy scenes. They don't like people, as it were, tiptoeing through the cornfields. To quote Tiny Tim of old, they just don't like that thought. They like people burdened and going on their way. And here we have the disciples going along. It's the Sabbath day. They're in the corn, and so they pick some ears of corn. Now, I don't think we should be surprised by the fact that the Pharisees were there. After all, they had a plot that was already in their minds, and they were beginning to work through it. What we do need to know, though, is that it was perfectly legitimate, according to the law of God, for the disciples of Jesus to be doing what they were doing. And you can check this for yourselves in Deuteronomy chapter 23, when in verse 25 it reads as follows.

0: If you enter your neighbor's cornfield, you may pick the ears with your hands, but you must not put a sickle to his standing corn. It seems eminently sensible and practical, doesn't it? In other words, if you go through the cornfields, you're allowed to have a wee bit as you're going, but you can come in there with a combine harvester and take the whole thing down to the bare bones. That just wouldn't be right. So what in the world is sticking in the craw of the Pharisees? If it's legitimate to do what they're doing, what's the big deal with the Pharisees? Well, it's simply because of the day and because they deemed that what these disciples were doing was actually violating one Sabbath law, which said that there was to be no reaping or harvesting on the Sabbath. And they looked at them and they said, eating equals reaping. Reaping is not allowed on the Sabbath. Therefore, you folks are in violation. Realize how small-minded some people are? I mean, how they get up in the morning and spend a nice day looking for little things like this. Let's go and see if we can find the disciples doing something naughty today, they said to one another, and so on. What a miserable kind of life. But that was it. Eating, reaping, reaping equals working, working on the Sabbath, now you're in trouble. Now, Jesus doesn't take them on. He doesn't enter into some kind of dialogue or debate. In fact, he does something that is really quite interesting. He essentially says to them, well, I wonder if you've been reading your Bibles lately. Did you ever read the part where David and his companions went in when they were very hungry and they ate the consecrated bread, which only the priests are supposed to be eating? And what is he saying? He's saying this, that on that occasion, David and his companions did not break the spirit of the Sabbath. They didn't break the spirit of the Sabbath. They did something. The ceremonial was set aside by the necessity. And the point that he's making by inference is fairly straightforward. And if you realize that that's the case, you will also realize that my disciples aren't breaking the Sabbath either. So that's really enough from all of you. Jesus makes it clear to them that the Sabbath was given to man. That's the significance of verse 27. The Sabbath, he said, was made for man, not man for the Sabbath. In other words, the Sabbath was given to man for his benefit and for his blessing. The Sabbath was written into creation. The Sabbath was not given to Israel. The Sabbath was not given to the Jews. The Sabbath was given to creation. And God himself rested. He didn't need to rest. Rest there simply means that he ceased from what he had been doing on the other 6 days. And the Sabbath principle is established right in the doctrine of creation. And our frenetic world in which we live, with people working, working, working, working, working, might do well to pay attention to the thought of the Sabbath principle written into the very fabric of humanity by God. But that's something for another time. The Sabbath, says Jesus, was given to man for his benefit and for his blessing. It was not given so that he would be weighed down under the kind of regulations and the kind of rigmaroles that these Pharisees had added to the law of God. The Sabbath was not given to reduce man into a rule-keeping robot, which is exactly what these Pharisees sought to do. The more rules, the better. That's the significance of verse 27. Verse 27 is not a verse in the Bible to justify American Christianity reducing the Ten Commandments to 9 commandments. It's not in the Bible to be propped up as a mechanism for us saying, I can do what I want any day of the week and not least of all on the Lord's Day. That's a matter for another time. But I want you to know that the verse 27, if that's where you are, verse 27 is not your legitimacy. What Jesus is saying in saying this is that this Sabbath was given as a means of benefit and a means of blessing, and you characters have no right to turn it in to a burden. You have no right to suggest that the way that the Sabbath principle operates is to bow down people underneath your dreadful restrictions. And he says, the Son of Man, which is a reference that goes way back into the Old Testament, into the book of Daniel, and it is a self-designation. It's the second time we've seen it, even in the first two chapters. It's a reference to the identity of Jesus as the Son of God. So the Son of Man, he says, is Lord even of the Sabbath. Some of you are asking about my authority to forgive sins. We've already dealt with that. And now you're asking about authority in relationship to the Sabbath. Well, let me tell you, the Son of Man is Lord even of the Sabbath. In other words, says Jesus, I have the prerogative to guard the Sabbath for the purposes God ordained it, and to guard it against all of your Pharisaical additions and all of your Pharisaical distortions. And it is with this issue of distortion that the next incident deals. In the first incident, Jesus Christ declares himself authoritative over the Sabbath. In the second little incident of the opening five verses of Luke 3, Jesus demonstrates his authority as Lord of the Sabbath. Okay? And so now they're in the synagogue. It's a perfect setup, isn't it? It's the synagogue, it's the Sabbath, and it's the shriveled hand. And again, these miserable characters are there. How bad do you have to be to seize on opportunities like this to try and score points against Jesus? To take the issue of somebody who is disabled in this way and use him simply as a pawn in your great chess game. That's exactly what they're doing. They're watching, looking for a reason, some of them, says verse 2, to accuse Jesus. And so they watched him closely to see if he would heal him. Now, here's the key phrase, on the Sabbath. On the Sabbath. Now, notice something carefully. There is no disagreement here in principle as it relates to the Sabbath. Jesus is not suggesting that the Sabbath is not the Sabbath. Jesus is not suggesting that the Sabbath does not mean the cessation of work. Jesus is not suggesting that the Sabbath is not about rest. It is not a disagreement in principle. It is a disagreement in terms of practice. The area of disagreement has to do with what was or what was not permissible to do on the Sabbath, which along with the Pharisees he agreed was part of the law of God. Now, it's important that you recognize that, because Jesus is not, as some suggest, in this incident, canceling the use of the Sabbath. He is correcting the abuse of the Sabbath. And there's a big difference between the two. Some people read this and they go, you see, that's all canceled there. No, Jesus isn't canceling anything. There's no disagreement on the principle. The disagreement is on the practice. He is correcting the abuse that the Pharisees had foisted on this Sabbath principle. And recognizing that they had him, Jesus takes the man and he asks him to stand up in front of everyone. Verse 3. He would never have done that if the outcome wasn't going to be what it is. Jesus would never have engaged in their nasty little game of human chess. No, but once the man was in position, he asked the $64,000 question. Which is lawful on the Sabbath? To do good or to do evil? To save life or to kill? And then notice they remain silent. Their silence was the occasion of Jesus' anger and distress and the very stubbornness of their hearts. Any sensible, honest person who did not have an agenda would have had to answer the question. And they would have had to answer in the affirmative. While clearly the only proper thing to do is to do good. The only right thing to do is to heal. But they remained silent. Now just remember what I said at the beginning. The fundamental issue here is not an issue about the Sabbath. It's not an issue about fasting. It's an issue about how God forgives and how he brings people into a relationship with himself. And do you see that organized, externalized religion rejects the notion of unmerited favor and of grace? And indeed, when push comes to shove, is prepared to stand against it. So strongly does it hold to the notion of man's own ability to make himself acceptable to God. Now, technically, according to the law of God, healing was only deemed permissible if the illness was life-threatening. And there's no indication that the illness was life-threatening here. But Jesus, who has already declared himself as Lord of the Sabbath, regards it as sinful to leave this man in his pitiable condition just because it is the Sabbath. In other words, Jesus would have healed the man on any other day. Is he going to allow the fact of the Sabbath to prevent him from doing good? Elsewhere, you'll remember he says to the same Pharisees, if you had a beast of burden, if you had a cow or an oxen or something, and it fell down into a pit on the Sabbath, would you get it out? Of course you would get it out. Well, would you do that for a beast and you wouldn't do it for a man? In other words, he points out their hypocrisy, the way in which their externalism allows them to shift the pieces on the chessboard every time they don't like what's going on. And so he says to the man, stretch out your hand. And he stretched it out and his hand was completely restored. I always love the fact that he said, stretch out your hand. And then it says he stretched it out, because that was the one thing he couldn't do, was stretch out his hand, because his hand was shriveled. But you see, the very power that Jesus speaks is a life-giving power. Jesus calls us to come to him, and we can't come to him, and we come to him. How does that work? Because his voice speaks power to us, enables us, the voice that calls, draws. Only Jesus can do that. Only Jesus can give us the grace to enter into the joy of obedience to God's commands. Let me say that sentence to you again. Only Jesus can give us the grace to enter into the joy of obedience to God's commands. Yes, the joy of obedience. Remember what Jesus said? If a man loves me, he will keep my commandments. And it is grace which produces that obedience, not legalism. You see, if grace does not produce obedience in your life, then the only way that you will ever make a stab at being obedient is as a result of legalism. You will think as a religionist, which goes like this: I obey, therefore I am accepted. No, not if you understand Jesus and his death on the cross. Religion says, I obey, therefore I am accepted. Christianity says, I am accepted, therefore I obey. And the two are diametrically opposed to each other. Now, if you don't understand the distinction, you better sit around all afternoon until you do. Because it is the difference between life and death. It is the difference between condemnation and justification. It is the difference between external religion and genuine Christianity. It is the difference between heaven and hell. Jesus here takes the Pharisees on at the most fundamental point of distinction that runs throughout all of Scripture and throughout all of history. And that is, how may a man or a woman be put right with God? Loved ones, you dare not put anything in between believing in Jesus and justification. If there is one stitch in the fabric of that robe of righteousness which we insert by our own good deeds, by our own law keeping, by our own external religion, then in actual fact, we're relying on something other than the finished work of Jesus. And here in the infancy of Christ's ministry, as he looks into the eyes of these fastidious religionists, he's angry and he's deeply distressed. because of their stubborn hearts. People are not just apathetic to this message. We are by nature antagonistic to this message. And only Christ's redeeming love breaks down that arrogant antagonism and brings a man or a woman to the point where we say, if I would know you, God, it must be by grace alone and faith alone, Scripture alone, and Christ alone.
1: 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Keith Getty had this to say about the book. 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Now, as many of you may know, the Basics Conference 2026 is wrapping up today. This year's teaching addressed the assurance that Christ is indeed sufficient to meet every pastor's needs. 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
5: And on this Wednesday, September 30th, 2026 edition of Newsmakers, the co-pilot of a flight from Dubai to Israel is under arrest after allegedly trying to stab the captain and crash the plane. Israeli Prime Minister Benjamin Netanyahu said a member of the plane's crew and a passenger were able to break into the cockpit as the plane began to dive. A standby crew on board then was able to safely make an emergency landing in Saudi Arabia before continuing on to Tel Aviv. None of the passengers were injured in the incident and have reunited with their families. The Israeli defense minister has called the incident an attempted jihadist terror attack. A judge has ruled that the U.S. can't deport the Palestinian-born leader of Wisconsin's largest mosque on national security grounds. The Trump administration has sought to remove Salah Sarsour since his arrest by Immigration and Customs Enforcement officers in March. Sarsour is a legal resident of the U.S. who has spoken out against Israel and advocated for Palestinian rights. The government contends Sarsour's decades-old terrorism convictions in Israel make him a threat to national security. Immigration Judge Jamie Salinardi said today that the Department of Homeland Security can deport Sarsour, but rejected allegations that the man lied on his green card application. A federal judge is siding with the Jewish charter school seeking access to Oklahoma's public funding. U.S. District Judge David Russell ruled the state cannot exclude exclude the National Ben Gamla Jewish Charter School Foundation from funding solely because of its religious character. Oklahoma requires charter schools to be non-sectarian and unaffiliated with religious groups. Russell said denying the application on religious grounds caused an actual injury and cited Supreme Court precedent supporting the school's argument. The order remains in effect while the lawsuit continues. This follows a similar Catholic charter school case that the Supreme Court declined to resolve. Three states are suing New York, California, and Massachusetts over their so-called abortion shield laws. Louisiana's Attorney General Liz Murrell says the shield laws allow doctors to flood pro-life states like hers with abortion pills without fear of being prosecuted.
6: New York Governor Kathy Hochul has proudly proclaimed they can't stop us, and that's how we're fighting back.
5: Murrell was joined by AGs from Arkansas and Alabama who are asking the U.S. Supreme Court to weigh in. The church in Wales is pausing plans to allow same-sex weddings in churches. The bench of bishops said more time is needed before the governing body considers changing church marriage rules. Bishops said they want further theological discussion about the doctrine of marriage before moving forward. The church made its liturgy for blessing same-sex marriages and civil partnerships permanent in April. Bishops still favor eventually allowing same-sex weddings. A request will be submitted for the governing body to discuss traditional and progressive views on marriage next April. And that's Newsmakers for this Wednesday, September 30th, 2026 edition. I'm Keith Black.
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9: People will let us down. Sometimes they'll do us wrong and not even care. 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
10: Forgiven people should be forgiving people. And according to Jesus, our generous and constant forgiveness of others should be the natural result of our understanding of the forgiveness that God has extended toward us. Well, they don't deserve forgiveness, do you?

0: been treated unfairly. Maybe they let us down, they put us down, they kept us down. And we may have paid a dear price for it. Maybe it happened 20 years ago or 20 minutes ago. Today on A New Beginning, Pastor Greg Laurie points out what it does to us when we carry that burden of resentment. We'll look to the words of Jesus himself and find a way to set ourselves free from that bondage. We'll see forgiveness sets a person free, not the perpetrator, the victim.
1: The Lord's Prayer. Most of us know it, or at least we know parts of it. It's a prayer that is sort of behind glass. In case of emergency, pull this prayer out. And there's certainly nothing wrong with praying the Lord's Prayer verbatim, but it's more than that. It's really the words of Jesus given to us and how we can pray. Matthew 6, verse 9. I would like us all to say this out loud together. Let's see what Jesus says. Our Father, who art in heaven, hallowed be your name. Your kingdom come, your will be done on earth as it is in heaven. Give us this day our daily bread, and forgive us our debts as we forgive our debtors. And do not lead us into temptation, but deliver us from the evil one. For yours is the kingdom and the power and the glory forever. Amen. The Lord's Prayer. So how do we pray? Here's point number one if you're taking notes. We pray to a Father in heaven who loves us. We pray to a Father who art in heaven. Our Father who art in heaven. A Father who longs for communication and fellowship with us. A Father who loves to bless us. He's a generous Father. He's a good Father. Jesus said it is your Father's good pleasure to give to you the kingdom. He's not a stingy God. He's a generous God. So I come to my Father. And then I say, verse 9, hallowed be your name. Hallowed be your name. It means I set God apart in my life. In other words, he is above everything else. He is Lord of all. Because if he is not Lord of all, he's not Lord at all. When I say hallowed be your name, it means in my life and character, I'm setting Christ apart and I'm seeking to live a holy life. Point number two. When we pray, we should always ask for God's will to be done. When we pray, we should always ask for God's will to be done. Look at verse 10. Your kingdom come, your will be done on earth as it is in heaven. Prayer is not getting my will in heaven. It's getting God's will on earth. Point number three. We should pray for God's kingdom to come. Your kingdom come, your will be done. Now, this is a multi-leveled request with different shades of meaning. What is the kingdom of God? It's the rule and reign of Christ in your life. Jesus said on one occasion, the kingdom of God is in the midst of you. And what he meant was, I'm here, and wherever I am, that's where the kingdom of God is. So when we're told in Matthew 6:33 to seek first the kingdom of God in his righteousness, it means put Christ first, put the will of God first, have Jesus rule and reign in your life. Sometimes we confuse man's kingdom with God's kingdom. We get very worked up about politics. Having said that, every Christian should register and vote biblically. I think it's irresponsible for Christians to not vote. It's so important. But having said that, even if your candidate does not win, the kingdom of God marches on. We can't forget that. His kingdom is more powerful than the Democratic kingdom. His kingdom is more powerful than the Republican kingdom. His kingdom is more powerful than any kingdom. And in the end, he will reign. Your kingdom come, your will be done. So it's a prayer for God's kingdom in my life. But it's also a prayer for Jesus to return to the earth. The word that he uses here for kingdom does not refer to a geographical territory, but his sovereignty and dominion. So when I'm praying, your kingdom come, I'm praying for the rule of God on earth. In other words, I'm saying, Jesus, come back really soon. I really want you to return. This should be the heart cry of every Christian. Like the Apostle John, we should say, even so, come, Lord Jesus. Come back soon. And you should live in such a way that you long for and desire the return of Christ. When Jesus uses this phrase, your kingdom come, it essentially speaks of a sudden, instantaneous coming. Lord, I'm praying your kingdom comes, and it comes soon. But it's also a personal request where I'm asking him to rule and reign in my life. But also, it's a request for the salvation of those that don't know the Lord. So I'm praying that the kingdom will come to people who are not Christians yet. This is why we do these Harvest Crusades. This is why we're always looking for creative new ways to get the gospel out to new people, because we want the kingdom to come in their life. But we recognize only God can bring this about. That's why we pray for it. Here's number four. We need to bring our personal needs before God. Bring our personal needs before God. Verse 11, give us day by day our daily bread. It's really an amazing thing that this all-knowing, all-powerful, omnipotent God who created the entire universe would have any interest in us personally. But he does. He cares about you. Why would he make so much of this? Why would he care about our needs? I don't know, but Job 7:17 says, what is man that you make so much of him and give him so much attention? The answer is pretty simple. I think it's because he just loves you, and he loves me. And he's not going to hold something back if you need it. Give us this day our daily bread. Notice it doesn't say, give us this month or this year our yearly bread. This keeps us dependent on God on a regular basis. By the way, bread was a staple in the Jewish diet at this time. They had bread with every meal. Nobody was on the keto diet back then. So they would take their bread, they would dip it in various sauces and have a meal together, not unlike what we would do with chips and salsa. By the way, don't be a double dipper. What is a double dipper? You dip the chip, you take the bite, and you come back with the same chip. No. Get that chip out of here. We want a fresh chip, right? So they would dip the bread and they would eat it together. So it was a staple. So when we say to God, give me this day my daily bread, I'm not just speaking about bread or even about food. I'm talking about everything. Lord, give me everything that I need. It's a funny thing. Back in the 60s, we used to use the word bread to speak of money. You'd walk up to someone, hey, dude, you got any bread? Right? How many of you remember that? All the old people, hey. I feel as an older person, I can mock older people, okay? So, give us day to day our daily bread.
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1: You know, I've heard people describe a trip to Israel as seeing the Bible actually come to life. Hey, everybody, Greg Laurie. And I've been to Israel many times, and I've led a lot of tours, and I have to say that's absolutely true. 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It's not just a travel experience. It actually energizes and enhances your study of the Bible. Think of it this way. It's a vacation with a purpose. And we're going to be taking a tour of Israel April 6th to 15, 2027. 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
0: Step right into biblical history. 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Well, Pastor Greg continues his message now called How to and How Not to Pray.
1: God Almighty has promised to answer your prayers. But that does not mean that we sit around like lazy bums and say, Lord, just provide. You know, get off your big, fat, lazy boy recliner. What did you think I was going to say? And get a job. Somehow people think the world owes them a living. The government owes them a living. Their parents owe them a living. Well, my mom and dad will take care of me even though I'm 50 still. Wait, get a job. Have a little self-respect. Well, they don't pay enough. It just go out and have a work ethic. The Christian should be the hardest of all workers, doing it for the glory of God. The Bible says if a man doesn't work, he should not eat. You need to work. Now, maybe you're not able to work. Well, that's another situation. I'm talking about those who are able. So we need to do our part. God will do his part, and he'll provide your needs. And number five, we need to pray for personal forgiveness and extend forgiveness to others. We need to pray for personal forgiveness and extend forgiveness to others. And this is in the context of daily. Give us this day our daily bread and forgive us our sins as we forgive those who have sinned against us. Just as I need to pray for daily provision, I need to pray for daily forgiveness. You sin every day more than you think. And I don't mean you only, I mean me. All of us do. The Bible says if we say we have no sin, we deceive ourselves and the truth is not in us. So we say, Lord, cleanse me of all sin. Forgive me my debts as I forgive my debtors. Some people don't think they need forgiveness, but they do. Everyone does. Having received that forgiveness, I should also extend it to others. Forgiven people should be forgiving people. And according to Jesus, our generous and constant forgiveness of others should be the natural result of our understanding of the forgiveness that God has extended toward us. I love the statement by C.S. Lewis where he says, quote, everyone thinks forgiveness is a lovely idea until they have someone to forgive. Right? It's a great concept. Oh, yes, I love forgiveness. Oh, let's all forgive. Until someone wrongs you. Until someone hurts you. But you too should forgive. Well, they don't deserve forgiveness. Do you? I'll answer it for you. You don't. Again, what did Jesus do? Praying for his very enemies. Father, forgive them. They don't know what they're doing. If you harbor resentment and fail to forgive people, you grieve the Holy Spirit. The word grieve means to make sad or sorrowful. Ephesians 4:30 says, don't bring sorrow to God's Holy Spirit. By the way that you live, get rid of bitterness, rage, anger, harsh words. Instead, be tenderhearted, forgiving one another as God through Christ has forgiven you. By the way, there are fringe benefits to forgiving others. You'll live longer, literally. A new field of research has developed on the subject of forgiveness. And recent studies suggest that those that do not forgive are more likely to experience high blood pressure, bouts of depression, and problems with anger, stress, and anxiety. So you can keep it all inside, and you can be that person in the restaurant, and they call out your name. Bitter, party of one. Or you can be a forgiving person. It's your choice. Forgive us our sins as we forgive those who have sinned against us. And don't lead us into temptation. We need to pray to not fall into temptation. We're saying, Lord, don't let me be tempted above my capacity to resist. The problem with temptation is we find a way to rationalize it. The problem with temptation is, well, it's just so tempting. And we say, it's okay for me. We're so quick to jump down the throat of someone else doing something, but somehow we excuse it in our own lives. Lord, don't let me be tempted above my capacity to resist. And listen to this. There's always a way out of every temptation. 1 Corinthians 10:13 says, there is no temptation taking you but such as is common to man, but God who is faithful will not allow you to be tempted above your capacity to resist, but will with the temptation make a way of escape that you may be able to bear it. Let me paraphrase it. There's always a way out. He'll never give you too much. Sometimes it's as simple as the door, as simple as the off button, as simple as terminating a conversation, whatever it is. Lord, don't lead me into temptation, but deliver me from evil. There it is, the Lord's Prayer. Certainly not an exhaustive treatment. So much more that could be said about so many aspects of it. It's sort of a flyover. But what a privilege it is to pray. But does it ever seem to you as though you pray and no one is listening? Has it ever seemed to you like God doesn't hear or answer your prayers? Well, look, prayer is a privilege for a Christian. Now, anyone can pray, but a Christian has the privilege of constant communication with God. Now, a non-believer can pray. They can say, God, be merciful to me, a sinner. God will hear that prayer, and you can begin a whole new life in relationship with Christ. But if you're a non-believer living in sin, you're not going to have what we might call a prayer life, because your sin separates you from God. So God says, it's not like my ear is deaf where it can't hear you, or my arm is short and I can't reach you, but your sins have separated you from me. See, so as long as I'm living with sin in my life, it puts like a barrier in front of me and God. And the only way that barrier will come down is if I will acknowledge my sin and turn from it and ask for his forgiveness, which he will generously extend. God wants a close relationship with you. He doesn't want to just be the man upstairs. He wants to be your father. He wants to hear from you, and he wants to speak to you. And that can all happen for you right now if you'll admit you're a sinner. And if you'll say that to God, he'll hear your prayer. So we're going to close now, and I'm going to extend an invitation for you to ask Christ to forgive you of your sin so you can enter into this relationship with him, so you can be ready for the afterlife, and you can know with certainty that when you die, you will go to heaven. So you can discover God's plan for this life, his plan for you, and start walking in it. He's just a prayer away. Let's pray. Father, I pray for every person here and every person watching or listening, wherever they may be. If they don't have a relationship with you, let this be the moment they believe. I pray that your Holy Spirit will speak to their hearts and show them their need for Jesus and draw them to yourself now. And while our heads are bowed and our eyes are closed, if you don't have this relationship with God yet, you don't have the confidence that if you were to die, you would go to heaven. You don't know Jesus in this personal way we've been talking about, but you want to. You want to go to heaven one day. You want to be ready for the Lord's return. You want to know God's will for your life. Pray this prayer right where you are. You could even pray it out loud after me. Just pray these words. Lord Jesus, I know I'm a sinner, but I know that you are the Savior who died on the cross for my sin and rose again from the dead. Jesus, come into my life. Be my Lord and my friend. Be my Savior and my God. I choose to follow you, Jesus, from this moment forward. In Jesus' name I pray.

0: important prayer from Pastor Greg Laurie with those making a change in their relationship with the Lord today. And as you've listened here on A New Beginning, maybe you prayed that prayer as well. 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Well, Pastor Greg, I saw a T-shirt for sale online. Maybe some of our listeners saw this, too. It was a picture of one of our nation's forefathers, and the quote said, "Oh, no, that's due tomorrow." Signed Thomas Jefferson, July 3rd, 1776.
1: Yes.
0: Well, you know, in reality, there are plenty of us that wait until the last minute. And even some of our listeners may have thought about investing in this ministry, but they just haven't gotten to it yet. And
1: yeah.
0: And you would say?
1: I would say, well, we all do that, don't we? We say we want to do a certain thing and we never get around to doing it. So here's what I would say to you. Why don't you support our ministry financially? We could really put it to good use. I think we get a lot of bang for the buck here at Harvest Ministries and A New Beginning. We don't have a high overhead. We try to use it wisely, and we try to use it effectively so we can reach more people. And I think you know, if you listen to our broadcast on a regular basis, that one of the unique features of A New Beginning is we lead people in a prayer to accept Christ. And thousands of people pray that prayer with us every year. Thousands. And it's an amazing thing. I've heard, I don't know the exact stat, but somewhere around 30 to 35% of those that listen to Christian radio are not Christians. And so they're kind of eavesdropping on our conversation, if you will. That's not different, really, than what happened to me when I first was exposed to the gospel. It happened on the front lawn of my high school campus. Some Christians were meeting and singing songs about Jesus. If you saw the Jesus Revolution film, you would know this, of course. And I sat down close enough to eavesdrop on what they were saying, but not so close that people would think I was joining. That was the first time I heard the gospel. And I think there are people that eavesdrop on us. In other words, they're thinking, well, what is this all about? What do these Christians believe? So I believe in our program, we should speak to them directly and say, hey, would you like to accept Jesus Christ? And if so, here's how to do it. You know, the Bible tells the story of a man from Ethiopia that went to Jerusalem searching for God. And as he left that city, he had not found what he was looking for, but he did obtain a scroll of the book of Isaiah, which he was reading out loud in his chariot. The Lord directed the evangelist Philip to approach him, and Philip asked this question, "Do you understand what you're reading?" The man from Ethiopia said, "How can I unless someone shows me the way?" There's a lot of people out there that are just waiting for someone to show them the way. So we like to do that and say, hey, here's the gospel. If you would like to accept Christ, pray this prayer. And as I said, many do that every year. 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
0: 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Well, next time, some great reassurance as we continue our look at the Sermon on the Mount. 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
3: Father in heaven, thank you for this
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6: The Bible reminds us the Lord is near to all who call on him. 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
3: It's like a hotline to God.
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5: Isn't that cool? 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
7: My name is Annette, and I'm from Westgate Chapel. Would you join me in the Lord's Prayer? Our Father, who art in heaven, hallowed be your name. Your kingdom come, and your will be done, on earth as it is in heaven. Give us this day our daily bread, and forgive us our trespasses as we forgive those who trespass against us. And lead us not into temptation, but deliver us from evil. For yours is the kingdom, the power, and the glory, forever and ever. Amen.
8: USA Radio News, I'm Ron Warner. The Department of War is preparing to help protect the November midterm elections from foreign interference. Every House seat and about a third of the Senate seats are up for election. The department says it will work with federal agencies to identify and counter foreign threats to the voting process. October could be a three-paycheck month for those who get paid every other Friday. Monica Nelson reports.
9: If you get paid this Friday, October 2nd, you'll have three paydays next month. Financial experts say you should treat the additional paycheck as a normal paycheck. If your budget is balanced for the month, they recommend putting any additional funds toward paying down a debt, setting it aside for another month, or putting it in your savings. And because January 1st falls on a Friday, 2027 will see 5 months with five Fridays. That means if you don't have a three-paycheck month this October 2026, you'll have 3 months with an extra paycheck in January, July, and December.
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10: In our KCIS Seattle area forecast, mostly sunny today, mostly cloudy tomorrow morning with patchy fog becoming mostly sunny, partly sunny on Friday, and mostly sunny Saturday and Sunday. Our highs today in the low to mid 60s, in the 60s tomorrow, 60s to near 70 Friday and Saturday, and 70 to 75 on Sunday.
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16: Along with Mark Holland, co-host of the Legacy and Faith Show with Paul Grant, we have Mr. Grant with us once again. Hi there, Mr. Grant.
17: Hi, how are you?
16: Really good. Hey, this
17: fantastic.
16: Week, hey, this week you're going to kind of expand on what it means to have legacy. The part of the name of the show, Legacy and Faith.
17: Correct.
16: Some of the three aspects of a legacy, a monetary legacy, a spiritual legacy, and a personal legacy. Now, we think of the monetary part, but don't think of the other two so much. You're going to kind of try and tie these all together.
17: Yeah, it really is something that I think the body of Christ is concerned with and has at the forefront of their thought process when they do estate planning. But yet, there's not a lot of guidance out there with these aspects. Of course, maybe an estate plan would accommodate the monetary part, or at least that's what we think it should happen, is that if I create some sort of an estate plan, a will, a trust, then at least I'm getting my money to where it should go. Of course, you've been around me for a long time, and I'm hoping that the listeners have heard the discussions before, but just passing money is really
16: You're about a lot more than
17: yeah,
16: that.
17: Yeah, and I don't think that there's a real strong biblical basis for just getting money to the kids. It's really getting it to them in the right way so that generational thought patterns, so that what God has dropped into somebody's heart can really be accomplished. And good estate planning should really be wrapped around that as a forefront, which is, what is your vision and what has God given you to protect your family or your beneficiaries or charities or his kingdom work? What is it that drives you with your finances? And that's a bigger question than who just wants your money. Everybody wants your money. So where do you want it to go? And what is the vision by how you want it to be utilized after you've passed away? Now, you've heard me talk, Mark, about the idea that just giving money to somebody is really not stewardship. And really, good estate planning is our last act of stewardship. It really is the opportunity to listen to God's heart for what he wants you to do with what he has entrusted you with, and make this final act to where it's supposed to go. And so that is kind of the beginning part of legacy, which is, what has your heavenly father dropped in your heart? What's your vision? What is your vision? And I'm not so sure that there's a lot of people in the marketplace that are talking about what is the vision of God and how do we accomplish that. Not just during your lifetime, but after you have been called home and after it's time for you to leave this earth. So, yeah, maybe monetary is the one thing we think about. Spiritual legacy, boy, that could just, we could build a whole church off of spiritual legacy. We could write books and volumes of spiritual legacy. So I'm going to take a small crack at it, and for radio.

0: What? How do we get rid of the money?
1: Okay. Well, let's look, though, at the first part that we normally think of, the monetary legacy. And how does someone create a monetary legacy, then? What are some of the first steps?
0: Yeah, and so the thing that I just led off with, the very first step is, what has God dropped in your heart, and what is your vision? So that takes some work by us. We need to actually be a people that are doing what we say we do, which is going and seeking our Heavenly Father. What is the vision that He has given you? So my first passion is to ask people, go to your Heavenly Father, and what does it mean for you to have finances at the end of your life, and what is supposed to happen with it? See, really the world system is we just give it to our kids and we put it into their hands and they're adults and, you know, c'est la vie, que sera sera, whatever will be, will be. Mm-hmm. But yet I'm not so sure that there's any biblical foundation to that at all. Yes, setting up your family for success, and success for what? Financial success? Well, how about more about fulfilling their God-given purpose success? And sometimes and oftentimes we need finances to drive that success because we live in an earthly system. Without money, the church is not going to survive. Without money, we don't pay our mortgage. Without money, we are not empowered to actually serve the King in the way that we're called to. So we all need finances. It is a critical component of us fulfilling what God has placed in our heart, what the talents that He has given us. We need finances to accomplish that. And your children, or those that you leave behind, your family, nieces and nephews, charities, they all need finances in order to survive. But is it just simply writing a check? Sometimes that will suffice. Sometimes that is all that is required. But yet, other times, it is necessary to look at the individual, at the charity, and say, how do I set them up for success according to what the Holy Spirit has dropped in my heart with the finances that I am to care for, and make sure that that is fulfilled? That might mean that there is a time period by which finances are to be given over. So I love the local church. I love the church. I want the church to succeed. The unfortunate part about the church is that it's made up of us. It's just made up of all of us. And right. and we get in the way oftentimes of what the church is supposed to be doing. So why do I mention that? Because if you go and sit on your board, if you serve on your board, and you look around the board, it's just average people like me, average people like you out there that are trying to do well for the kingdom. And we bring our own thoughts and our own money issues and everything else. And is it possible that it would be better for your church or for missionaries or for your kids to have a long-term plan of how often they receive the money so that the full purpose of what is being given to them can be seen? See, a church could get similar to any other beneficiary, could get really spend happy if all of a sudden $100,000 was written to them. Mm. But maybe you would rather envision $10,000 a year, or that being broken out over a period of time so that the legacy of what you are leaving is spread out longer and more can be done over a longer period of time. So oftentimes, creating a legacy, a monetary legacy, we need to give greater thought, but it has to start with what is the vision that God has given you with what He's put in your hands. So in other words, that word stewardship in the New Testament means an administrative giver. So we're to administrate and make sure that it is an outflow from our lives. That is the same thing that can happen with estate planning. It can be administered well, and it can be a continuous outflow if indeed that's your vision. Now, some visions, after you seek after what God wants for you, the answer could be, yes, give it to the kids, And that is your answer. Okay, fine. That's great. I am not here to dictate or to suggest anything other than what God is going to give to you. Others of you may come and have to wrestle with the solution.

0: statement that says, actually, God wants me to give some to my kids and give a majority to ministry. And that may not set well with you, because you may look at your kids and say, actually, they have financial needs, or I'm supposed to take care of my family. But really, you're supposed to listen to what the Father's passion and heart is, and to the best of our ability, follow through with that and that first. And by that action, then everything else is going to be well taken care of, because we trust in Him and the vision that He's given us. So I don't know where you're at. Maybe you've already designed your estate plan to give a lot to charity, and the Holy Spirit may wind you back and say, actually, I need you to take care of your family more. And that may be unsettling. Mm-hmm. I don't know where you're at, but the first thing of creating a legacy is we need to seek after our Heavenly Father, have an open heart and an open mind to what He will drop into us, and then be willing servants to actually follow through with what we hear from Him. And I'm not saying that that's an easy journey, and it may cause some difficulties with what He speaks to you, and it may just be the great affirmation that yes, you've done exactly what your estate plan currently is doing, exactly what I want you to do. But we got to start there. Mm. We got to start with seeking after the Holy Spirit. Mm. And so there's our first step. Mm. And then we got to be open to how does that actually play out to create the legacy.
1: Mm-hmm. Yeah, I would think with as far as just giving the family the money and be one and done is the normal approach. But a lot of people kind of as their last act of their life, they kind of want to stick it to some family members.
0: Yeah, right.
1: And there's
0: exactly.
1: There's more of a kind of, I'm going to get you. I'm going to write you out of the will, you know, and all this kind of stuff comes on. That's not a particular, maybe we'll get more into that in the spiritual legacy part of it, but kind of their final act is to, you know, stick it to their family, and that doesn't, I can't imagine that goes down well with the Lord and your legacy.
0: That's right, and that's why seeking after Him is so critical in this first step, because maybe there are things in your heart to where someone has wronged you, and it could be a legitimate wrong. Mm-hmm. Okay, I'm not even saying that you've allowed bitterness into your heart and that it has overtaken you. Warnings in the Bible of that, but it could be a legitimate wrong, and yet the goodness of the Father may come and say, but I need you to do this because there is a greater plan that He wants to see fulfilled beyond how we're feeling or our own internal struggles. So are we willing to really set aside everything that we are and seek after the Holy Spirit and our Heavenly Father to say, what is it that you want from me? What is it that you want from my finances? What is this last act of stewardship that you want me to walk in? And I will be a willing servant to do exactly what you say. And I'm telling you, that's not easy sometimes. Mm-hmm. That is difficult on every level of life, let alone when we really come to the end part of our life and think about this final legacy piece.
1: Okay, looking at monetary, spiritual, and personal legacy and getting those in order and addressing those with your estate plan. If you're intrigued by Paul's subject today and want to find out more, how do people get in touch with you, Paul?
0: Well, head over to our website, legacyandfaith.com. 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
0: Can I avoid probate? 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
1: Along with co-host Mark Holland, Paul bringing us through the three steps of a proper legacy this week, a monetary legacy, a spiritual legacy, a personal legacy, and still expanding on what a monetary legacy might look like. What should be considered when leaving a monetary legacy, Paul?
0: Yeah, the beneficiary, the ultimate beneficiaries really need to be looked at, and we need to have a moment of truth. What are their true giftings? How good can they manage money? What will they really do with it? And does that align with the vision that God just gave you? I talk a lot about statistics demonstrate that most beneficiaries will spend their inheritance in about 18 months. Between 18 months and 2 years, I've seen that play out multiple times.
1: No matter how much it was.
0: Yeah, and that really is. I can tell you stories of people spending well over $1 million in 2 years. Mm-hmm. It's baffling in some respects. And I talk clients through the discussion of God has created us in his image, and he sees our strengths and he hopes in those strengths. And his grace then covers us. And I think that as parents specifically, it's very difficult to have an honest perspective of our kids sometimes, because we constantly see their strengths and we hope and encourage them and believe that those strengths are going to come out and that they're going to mature into them. And then the weaknesses, we oftentimes forgive and we continually look over them. Well, this could be, I'm just suggesting, it could be a bad setup as we think about leaving finances to somebody who may not be well trained in finances. Mm. Look, just because somebody is not good with money, they can't manage it well, they spend it quickly, it doesn't make them a bad person, and it doesn't mean that they don't have amazing giftings and talents and may be on target with fulfilling God's calling in their life. It just means that they may not have the training in finances, or they just may not think in terms of finances. And so then they're not good money managers according to the financial world, according to maybe your own thought process of as a parent, and you look at them and go, they don't manage money well. So when we consider leaving a monetary legacy, we need to have the ability to really look at our beneficiaries in a truthful manner, because if they are going to utilize the finances in a way that does not align with what God has dropped into your heart, then we need to potentially create some boundaries or some rules around how they receive those finances, or that they receive X much each year, or a monthly distribution. There's many ways that we can help protect somebody who may not have the financial giftings that other people do. Mm. And other people just may not be walking with the Lord. They may actually be utilizing your funds contrary to how God has told you to leave your finances. Mm. And so what does that look like? So we need moments of truth in looking at beneficiaries. I already mentioned at the top of the show that sometimes if we're going to leave it to organizations, nonprofits who are doing great work in the kingdom, that may not necessarily translate that they're really good with money, because their focus is building the kingdom in a different way. So again, whether it's a charity, whether it's an individual, the first thing that in building a legacy that we really need to stop and consider is, number one, what has God told us to do? But number two, the individuals that we're going to leave finances with, are they also on board with the same vision and with the same call to legacy? And if not, or if they have some weaknesses in how they would actually carry that out, there's ways that we can assist. This is what good estate planning should do. Good estate planning should look at the beneficiary, ask questions about the beneficiary's strengths and weaknesses, and then create a plan according to the vision that you have been given. And thereby, it protects not just the beneficiary, but it also protects the legacy that you want to leave generationally. That the same thing could be applicable to grandchildren or to nieces and nephews. Across the line, we just need a moment of truth with each beneficiary so that we know exactly how to leave that, so that they can fulfill the vision that has been given.
1: Mm-hmm. And your contention is that this traditional estate planning doesn't really focus on these issues.
0: No, it does not do it well at all, unfortunately. A traditional mindset from, unfortunately, most attorneys as well that I've seen is, I need to produce a document. We're very document-driven. Of course, that's our training. Mm. And so when I say that, I'm not necessarily poking at any other attorney of how they do something or don't do their process. I'm saying that we've been trained to think about taxes. We've been trained to think about how do we move assets. And not much is focused on the legacy component. And unfortunately, sometimes not a lot of focus is given towards the beneficiary even. Really, it's a top-down driven system, which is, who do you want to receive the money? And so then we're just going to place it into their hands. But I could spend all day talking about stories of how no estate planning destroys families. There was a probate I had to close, and the beneficiary was unfortunately an addict, and he was just going to jail because of those addiction issues. And so then his dad dies, and there's no estate planning, none. So this is the only beneficiary. Well, I am thinking, of course, I don't know because I didn't know the dad. I received it from a family member. But I'm thinking that wouldn't the dad would have wanted to protect the money to ensure that his son was able to use it over a period of time instead of the jail system taking it, Washington State, fees and everything else. And then possibly even if there was money left over after his stint being incarcerated, that maybe his addiction issue could have been exacerbated by good finances. Mm-hmm. I've heard of other people who say, well, disinherit special needs kids and give it to somebody else, but that's a broken system. That doesn't work. So if you have special needs children, if you have people who are compromised in health, we need to do good, strong estate planning.
1: Why would somebody disinherit special needs?
0: Because if that individual receives money in their name, then they are disqualified from state and federal assistance many times. Mm-hmm. And so we need to create a plan around that that ensures that the assistance that they are used to and the consistency in their life is not disturbed. It can really create a big problem when the consistency of somebody's life is thrown out of whack. And not only that, but then we're just not preserving the finances as it needs to be preserved. Mm. We'd be required to spend it. So we need to look at each beneficiary. What are their strengths? What are their weaknesses? And traditional estate planning is more about the document than it is the family. It's completely reversed. So really, the work that I do, the ability to save somebody taxes, that's my skill set. That should be the last thing that is on the drawing board when I create documents. Mm-hmm. It's not that it's forgotten. It's just that that's what I do at my desk. And if I don't have the right information, then I can't make the document work in my client's favor. And that's really what good estate planning should do. Mm-hmm. The document should supplement vision and purpose, not the other way around. It shouldn't just be a document that leaves money and we're all done.
1: Mm-hmm. Well, it sounds like there are some real dangers then in not having the right monetary legacy and a monetary estate planning. Any other dangers you can think of here as we get ready to close out this show?
0: Yeah, and I think some of them are the natural dangers we may think about. So special needs I mentioned. I talked about statistically that people spend their inheritance very quickly. I know that as believers, we're concerned with whether or not our children or the beneficiaries may have a mindset of of money is just the most important thing instead of seeing the full picture of legacy. Of course, next week we'll come back and we'll continue this conversation. We'll get into some of the spiritual components of legacy and personal legacy, which then get us away from just the money issue. Mm-hmm. But how do we blend all of these together? How do we blend that there is a spiritual legacy, a personal legacy, and therefore it's not just focused on the monetary. So if the legacy that we are leaving through our estate plan is only about the monetary aspect, then what does that possibly convey to those who are receiving it? It may miss the mark that there was a passion of spiritual legacy or a passion of family and personal legacy. Rather, the focus is only on the money. So if we have a better blended and healthy plan that addresses all of these legacy issues, now there may be a better opportunity to not be overly focused on the money, thereby giving a holistic plan handoff to the family instead of just the money. Mm-hmm. So what are the dangers in overly focusing on money? Well, the danger is that we're overly focusing on money. And that's oftentimes not exactly where we want our mindset to be, and hopefully not our kids' mindset, is just, what do I get? How can I get it? And when can I spend it? So how do we break that cycle? We focus and make sure that it's a holistic plan of legacy instead of just passing money.
1: Legacy, monetary, spiritual, and personal, show number one in this series. 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
13: Well, welcome back to Dr. James Dobson's Family Talk. I'm Roger Marsh. On the last edition of our program, we heard one of the most remarkable testimonies you will ever come across, Dr. Christopher Yuan's journey from dealing drugs to federal prison to an HIV diagnosis to finding Christ in a jail cell with a Gideon's New Testament pulled from a trash can, literally. On today's Family Talk broadcast, we're going to pick up that conversation with a focus on what Dr. Yuan is doing today, equipping parents and teens with the biblical tools to understand and embrace holy sexuality in a culture that has completely lost its footing. The conversation begins right now on today's edition of Dr. James Dobson's Family Talk.
14: Once you concede that sexuality is, to get philosophical or theological, an ontological category, or to put it in layman's terms, that it is a category of personhood, then we're not going to get anything right after that. Why? Because the Bible teaches against that. Never do we make our sin struggle who we are. Never do we make a feeling or a desire who we are. We need to be really clear who we are, that we are created in the image of God. That is something that's essential to who we are. But the world says something different, don't they, Roger? They say, No, your sexuality or your gender confusion is essential to who you are. We've never done that before in the history of mankind, and the church is buying into that. That's why you hear Christian leaders and pastors that say, well, the loving thing is to, you know, use this terminology to be winsome, to meet them where they're at, they say, or even it's a way to reach out. But this is very important. We never use sin to win the lost. You use the gospel to win the lost.
1: Right.
14: We need to very winsomely engage with people, even if they're wrongly identified as gay, like myself, and be clear about this, because, and if your listeners are hearing this from a pastor or maybe a New York Times bestselling author, you know, maybe even from a video series that your church's youth group is going through, and it's even called Christian Sexuality, that when they're trying to tell us what gay means, but they've never lived in the gay community. They've never identified as gay, or even if they did, they say, I'm a gay Christian. If you look at their past, they were raised in the church and then, you know, later came to the realization of that they have these same such attractions, and then they just tagged on the gay to who they were as Christians. So they were now a quote unquote, and I want to be clear, I'm putting the quotes around that because it's an oxymoron, a gay Christian, that they never lived in the gay community. They were either, like some authors and pastors, they've just talked to some gay Christians who were Christians all their life, but never in the...
1: You were in it, yeah, and you were in the lifestyle.
14: I was in the gay community, not kind of this so-called gay Christian or a church, and then later stayed in the church and just added this label. And for me, before I came to Christ, gay never meant same-sex attractions. Actually, this is funny, Roger. I never even heard of the phrase same-sex attraction.
15: Interesting.
14: This is why people like myself, we push back so hard on it, because this is not quibbling over words. This is not something to agree to disagree, like over baptism, right, et cetera. This is something mm-hmm. that is about sexual immorality. I'm not calling people who disagree with me on baptism to repentance, but I'm calling individuals who are caught up in this, still clinging to their sin. But the Bible's really clear that sin is not just an action. Jesus says, Matthew chapter 5, the Sermon on the Mount, if a man looks lustfully at a woman, that word lustfully in the Greek actually is just the word for desire, epithumia. And does that word in Greek, translators in English translate it in two different ways, either desire or lust. So it's not that desire turns into lust. Wrongly ordered desire is lust. So if a man looks lustfully desiring a woman, he's already committed adultery, Jesus says. He doesn't say he's good, just don't act on it, which is kind of what this
15: right.
14: movement, mm-hmm. this gay Christian movement is promoting. Just don't act, but the desires are okay. People are even promoting and saying, no, gay can be sanctified, which is nowhere in scripture does it say we sanctify sin. Mm-hmm. We put it to death, right? Paul says in Romans right. that we mortify it, the good old King James word. It's really key, and I think that's very important that we talk about this, address this with our kids, because our kids are swimming in this, and address this mm-hmm. with the preteen, with the teenagers, and helping them go through this. And I think it needs to be best done at home, because I think a lot of youth groups are, in their attempt to be winsome, they're accommodating to the world and they're causing more confusion. The youth pastor said, we started this video series and we had to stop in the middle because one of the youth invited her friend who was an open lesbian in a lesbian relationship. And when she just happened to come when this gay Christian was giving his story. And the minute, you know, he's like talking about he's a gay Christian, this lesbian, not a Christian, nudges her friend and say, see, God's okay with being gay. So they had to stop it. And this youth pastor even told me, it's like, that was the worst decision that we made, because they had to do so much damage control after that. They stopped it. Mm-hmm. The church had to make a public statement. That is not what we believe, which I'm glad they did that. But the damage is already done.
15: Yeah, you can't unhear that.
14: You can't unhear that, especially what if that girl didn't come back and they didn't have, so she didn't hear the correction. It's tough, right, Roger? Because that reminds me of words like yeah. Jesus says, if anyone cause one of these little ones of mine to sin, what does Jesus say? It's pretty sobering, isn't it? It's better that a millstone be cast, you know, around their neck and thrown into the sea. So we need to be very, very careful with our words, that if we are ambiguous with what we're saying, kind of talking out maybe both sides of our mouth, saying things that are confusing, you know, having, you know, all these different stories in a video series where someone says, no, it's not okay. But then someone does say it's okay. So what is the message? Our kids, teens need clarity. And so that was our hope, to provide very clear biblical clarity with our kids, with our teens through this video series. And actually, you know, kids love videos, don't they? I wish they would read more books, but they're consuming video. So mm-hmm. we're using video as the platform, the medium, but we're also incorporating animation. Mm-hmm. There's mm-hmm. no other video series out there that is using animation like we're using. We're using some very high quality custom animation. This is a huge project that when we were told, they're like, you need to charge probably $300, $400, $500 to recoup. And our board decided, you know what? We're not going to recoup. This is our gift to the church, to parents. So it's only $20. So, wow. You know, what normally would cost $200, $300 plus, many of those don't have any animation. Ours has engaging animation. We need to give God our best and teens so they can be engaged, excited about this. There's a parent guide that comes with it that helps parents and their kids to actually watch the videos, have a little conversation. There's 4 to 6 questions. Watch another 10-minute video, another 4 to 6 questions, and then a wrap-up video. So each lesson is about 45 to 60 minutes to be done at home with your teenage kids. And what's so cool is that we have this vision that we're not going to stop with the teens, preteens,
12: yes,
14: kids age 9 to 12, because the battle's getting younger and younger. And it's not even the preteens anymore, Roger. Mm-hmm. We're planning to release ones for little kids age 4 to 8.
12: Oh my, who would have ever thought? And yet there you are in the People's Republic of California, where you see that so-called normalization process.
14: Exactly.
12: And I have that in air quotes.
14: Yes.
12: Public school. I mean, they're saying 5-year-olds. I remember talking to a kindergarten teacher, this is probably 10 years ago.
14: Yes.
12: And we were asked, they had passed a measure to rewrite all the textbooks to include all the contributions of LGBTQ heroes. And I asked her, I said, why does a 5-year-old need that information? And she looked at me straight in the eye and she said, because kids are talking about it on the playground. I said, in kindergarten?
14: Yes, they are.
12: And she said, yes, in kindergarten.
14: Yep.
12: Dr. Christopher Yuan is with us today here on Dr. James Dobson's Family Talk, and we're talking about this Holy Sexuality Project, first of its kind for teenagers, and they're working on the preteen and then basically elementary school version as well. I mentioned that word normality because it's become so common, and a lot of people will juxtapose the two. They'll kind of get them mixed up saying, well, because it's so common, it must be normal. And I noted in one of your videos, you talk about meeting with a mom who had a son who thought he was gay, wanted to live with his boyfriend. And then what she was comparing that to wasn't a whole lot better in terms of the way his brother was living. Can you walk us through how we as Christians need to have better discernment than to say, well, at least you're not gay?
14: Yes, yeah. And that's the story was a mother. She came to, she was just so broken. She was weeping, could barely get the words out. And you know, in those situations, Roger, it's the most you can do is put a hand on her shoulder, take your time, and just kind of sit with her. And she was finally able to kind of get some words out. My son's gay, you know, and kind of telling me the whole story. And as she was talking, she said, I wish my son was like my other son. And I thought, okay, well, tell me a little bit more about your other son. We'll come to find out, you know, he's about to have a child. And I said, wow, congratulations. How long has he been married? Oh, he's not. And I'm thinking, wait one second. You want your gay son to be like your fornicating son.
12: Yeah.
14: Do you not see the disconnect there? And our moral compass is thrown off, which is why we need to help not only the church, but also our kids to not only understand what I just talked about, that we have to separate sexuality from who you are. And if I could just say one more thing about that.
12: Yeah.
14: Before I knew Christ, that was completely who I was. So I could not hate my sin without hating myself. Why is it such a big deal? It's because now that I have a new mind, the mind of Christ, I can hate my sin without hating myself. So those in the Revoice IB, they can't hate them. They can't hate their sin, including not just their actions, but also their sinful desires and the attractions that lead to sin. They can't hate that without hating themselves. So that's why they could take it so personally when we attack the concept. But the second thing is that we need to have a very clear concept of what is the true, precise, biblical goal when it comes to sexuality. Heterosexuality is too broad. That's why this mother was like, well, as long as my you know, my gay son just becomes heterosexual. I put that in air quotes because I think we need to be able to separate sexuality is not who you are. So gay, straight, bi actually shouldn't be used to describe people. It describes our desires. That's very important because a desire is not a person.
12: Good point.
14: So she thought, well, as long as my son just becomes heterosexual, then we're good. No. Even men who have opposite sex attractions, notice I'm saying men have, not as instead of saying men are, because there's a difference, right? I am is different than I have, right? God is the great I am. So we need to be very careful with our I am statements or you are statements or we are statements. A person has these opposite sex attractions, he still needs to resist temptations, fight these sinful desires, put them to death. That was the beginning of my chapter on holy sexuality, introducing that concept that the Bible is always challenging us to be more precise, not less precise, not borrowing secular categories, but using our existing biblical categories when they are there. And it's clearly there in scripture, chastity and singleness, faithfulness in marriage. And what I like about this term, it's a new term that many people might not have heard of, but be certain that the term might be new, but the concepts are not. If I'm trying to come up with these new concepts, then I'm most likely going extra biblical. These concepts are just coming out of the pages of scripture, chastity in singleness or faithfulness in marriage. The term is new. And notice I'm actually not even using the word celibacy. Mm-hmm. And the reason is because in this conversation around sexuality, celibacy has taken this new form, co-opted by this gay celibate Christian movement, this Revoice Side B movement that wants to say, who are we to say ever that God can't change us? That's a different gospel. God definitely changes. The old is gone, the new is come.
15: Amen.
14: Never are we to identify with Adam. Never are we to continue to identify with our old man, our dead man. Paul, one of my mother's favorite verses, Galatians 2:20. I am now crucified with Christ, right? Mm-hmm. Never, Paul doesn't say, and I'm still holding on, I'm still living, part of me is. No, and
15: I don't identify as crucified. I am crucified.
14: Yeah, I am crucified, right, exactly. I am crucified with Christ. So it's very powerful for us to recognize that God is calling us all to holiness, not calling some to deny yourselves. No, if anyone would come after me, he must deny himself, take up his cross and follow me. Because very often in our pursuit of communicating biblical sexuality, or in what the church and Christians were promoting, especially to youth and young adults, it actually ends up sounding like behavior management. Mm-hmm. So, you know, years ago, we had the chastity movement, which I think oftentimes we might try to throw out the baby with the bathwater. I mean, clearly I think it was good. I don't think there's bad. It's just when we confuse pleasing God with trying to do right, that is where we need to communicate. No, it's because of our love for God that then we want to do right. It's not that we do right to please God. There's a very big difference. So they throw chastity out. Chastity is a very good thing. Purity is a biblical concept. So we need to avoid the behavior management. But today, I think where the pendulum has swung now with our young adults and with our kids is they are living a theology of nice. Just be nice. Mm-hmm. Just be a good person. Just stop being the oppressor, right? Weighing on the whole worldview that we're, you know, these individuals are victims, and we need to just stop being nice. And we're actually hearing that. I hear this very much even among parents. And where do I see that? It comes in when they say, "My job is to just love." I'll be honest. Yeah. I used to say that as well. So if you're hearing that, you know, you're a listener, watcher, and you're like, oh, I say that. I did the same thing. Here's why that's wrong. Obviously, it's not the love that's wrong. Of course, we're called to love. Here's what's wrong. It's the just. Christians, we are not to just love, because then that makes love an end in itself. Hmm. In other words, it's not that the love is the goal and all we do is just love, because love doesn't save. And I know some might be thinking, but wait, isn't God love? Yes, God is love, but love is not God. Love is only one character of God. He's got many others, but we don't want to make love God. God is love, but love is not God. So what is the goal? Our job as Christians is to love unto Christ. The you do you mentality, it's the Corinthian way to live. You do you is what many of these approaches are doing. If your son or daughter wants you to use pronouns, just give in and don't, you know, distort God's truth and just do that. No. Or if your son or daughter wants to change a name, just go with it. Just meet them where they're at, or whatever crazy thing like that, you know, or all these different things where we're accommodating you do you more than than being full of grace and full of truth. I'm not saying we hit people over the head. So if your kid says, I don't want anything to do with you, you know, you've cut me off, clarify, say, you know, nothing can change my love for you. I'm sad that you want to cut me off, but I will never cut you off.
15: Amen.
14: And so even though they say, don't contact me, I say, continue to send them texts, just a few characters. And you don't have to make it long. Love you. Thinking about you, and leave it at that, and pepper them with love several times a week so that they don't forget who loves them, that parents, you love them unconditionally and God loves them. My mom would sign every card, love you forever. Remember, you know that, Roger, that little kids booklet, Love You Forever, Mom? She would sign it, Love You Forever. I didn't know what it was at that time.
15: Yeah.
14: She showed me later, and I was wrecked for like a month. But then she would write, but God loves you more.
15: Amen.
14: We have to remind our kids, we love our kids unto Christ. And that was the focus of the video series as well, that I did not want to create a video series that was how to not sin or just behavior management, because that would be missing out on the most important thing, which is Christ. Because if I don't lift up Christ, if I don't point our kids to Christ, they're going to miss out on everything. Because how can we say no to our flesh if Christ isn't abiding in us? In the pinnacle of the whole series, lesson 7, we're talking about marriage, and I talk about how actually marriage is temporary, Matthew chapter 22. And then I talk about my dad. He passed away, and I talked about how, you know, my mom's now a widow. And it was just a tender moment. I didn't know where I wanted to put this. And while I was recording it in the studio, God gave me this. I was like, you need to make this here in lesson 7 at the end. And I shared the gospel. And I said, kids, this is the most important thing about this whole video series. More than my desires, more than you just understanding what biblical sexuality is, I said, I want you to know Jesus Christ. And I told the kids this too as well, that, you know, my testimony, maybe some of your listeners, Roger, haven't heard a story like mine before. They're out there, aren't they? You know, that a guy used to identify as gay and now no longer do. And that is a core part of my testimony. But to be honest, that is not how I summarize it. This is how I summarize it. I once was blind, and now I see. I once was lost, and now I'm found. I once did not believe, and now I believe in the Son of God, and His name is Jesus. That's my testimony.
15: And a powerful one it is, from Dr. Christopher Yuan. Great conversation today about the book Holy Sexuality and the Gospel, and now this film series, The Holy Sexuality Project, a first of its kind video series that is designed to help parents and grandparents empower their teens to understand and embrace and celebrate biblical sexuality. The curriculum has been the basis of our conversation today. Dr. Christopher Yuan, where do we find you online, on the socials? What's the best way for us to get connected with you?
14: Yeah, thank you, Roger. I actually have two websites. One is for the video series at holysexuality.com. Very simple, holysexuality.com. That's where they can view it. They can actually get a free account to watch lesson 2 of the teens. But then I have my personal testimony, kind of my speaking and book ministry. And it's just my full name, ChristopherYuan.com. But I'm also on social media.
15: All right. Great resourcing. And so grateful that you have had the turn that you did. And it's funny now that you're a San Diego guy. I was thinking about one of your local bands there, Switchfoot. And they have a song where the chorus of the song says, maybe forgiveness is right where you fell. And I think about you taking your dad's Bible and throwing it in the trash. And then when you were locked up, you hadn't been in there a week. And what did you find in a trash can?
14: That's right.
15: God meeting you in that moment, paying attention to every little detail of your story. It's just fascinating and inspiring. And we are so grateful that you've been with us to share it here on the Family Talk broadcast. Dr. Christopher Yuan, thank you so much for being with us today here on Dr. James Dobson's Family Talk.
14: Thank you so much, Roger, for having me on.
15: What a great conversation today and on the last edition of Family Talk with Dr. Christopher Yuan, discussing his new video curriculum called The Holy Sexuality Project.
13: 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Box 39000, Colorado Springs, Colorado, the zip code 80949. 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
16: One very effective way to communicate your feelings is to paint a word picture. One such word picture actually changed the lives of a married couple. 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She told her husband a story about a man who goes out to breakfast and then he gathers some of the crumbs and throws them into a bag. Then he goes to lunch and again throws a couple of crumbs into a bag. Then when he walks into the door at night, he hands his wife the little bag of crumbs. His wife told him, "That's what it feels like you're doing. You don't share yourself with us. You come home from being out all day and you hand us a doggy bag of leftovers." The husband said hearing it put this way was like being hit with a 2x4. He apologized and began to work on opening himself to his wife and family.
13: For more information, visit drdobsonminute.org.
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2: A new study finds about one in three Chicago households are food insecure, with nearly half of families with children struggling to afford enough food. Natalie Moorhead spoke with WGN.
21: I had to decide whether we were going to eat or whether my son was going to get his heart medication that he takes monthly. I do have a disabled child, and just knowing that I had to do that, and with everything going on, it's definitely scary.
2: Illinois has also seen a 24% decline in SNAP enrollment since laws changed last summer, including about 100,000 children. New DNA analysis using Thomas Jefferson's hair provides the strongest evidence yet that he fathered children with Sally Hemings, whom he enslaved in Monticello. Scientists compared Jefferson's genome with descendants of Hemings' sons, Madison and Eston, finding genetic matches that support Jefferson's paternity. From America's News Network, USA Radio News.
22: In our KCIS Seattle area forecast, mostly sunny today, mostly cloudy tomorrow morning with patchy fog becoming mostly sunny, partly sunny on Friday, and mostly sunny Saturday and Sunday. Our highs today in the low to mid 60s, in the 60s tomorrow, 60s to near 70 Friday and Saturday, and 70 to 75 on Sunday.
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0: almost alone among the theistic evolutionists in putting that in print, but I really think it's because of its status as an intellectual orthodoxy. We need to sort of look at the way in which ideas function sociologically. At any time, in any period of history, there's some intellectual orthodoxy that people feel social pressure to accept, whether they know it's true or not. Later, we find out it was wrong, but you know, when you're in the middle of the intellectual orthodoxy, it's very hard to resist that social pressure, and I think that's what we're dealing with Darwinism. It's sort of the litmus test that determines whether a person's intellectually respectable or not. And if you know, I call it the cocktail party test. It's like the thing you're not allowed to raise at cocktail parties or everybody goes quiet. But the truth of the matter is the real task of discernment is to recognize the intellectual orthodoxy that you're currently in and to figure out what's wrong with it and to be willing, frankly, to challenge it publicly.
1: Now, this may require some defining of terms, but what's the real difference between teleology in a genuine sense and the Darwinian substitute?
0: Well, that's the crucial point, because McGrath wants to talk about Darwinism as if it's teleological. And teleology just means a process that's purposive, that has some, you know, goal or end direction to it. And if you read Darwin, he's constantly talking about natural selection, if it's choosing certain things and sifting this and sifting that. So in other words, Darwin uses teleological language, but it's clear that his goal in his theory was not to develop a teleological view of biology, but basically to provide a blind mechanism that would explain away what looked teleological in biology. So in other words, there's things that look designed. There's an apparent design, Darwin thought, in biology that needed to be explained. What he wanted to do is come up with a purely materialistic mechanism that would explain it away. And the way you can really test the difference between real teleology or design and a fake substitute is this issue of foresight. Intelligent agents have exclusive jurisdiction when it comes to foresight, right? You know, we can think about a house or a structure that we would want to produce, and then we can bring it about. Natural selection and random variation is not like that. It can't say in a biological world, I'm going to hold on to 10 proteins for a few million years until I get a sort of functioning molecule. It doesn't have foresight, and so all it can do is select for current functional advantage. And that's how you can tell that Darwinism, at its core, is anti-teleological rather than teleological, because it doesn't make room for this idea of foresight, of planning ahead.
1: I want to press something. And that is, many people aren't going to believe that someone like Alistair McGrath actually admits that Darwinism can't do what it promises to do.
0: Well, you know what's funny? I mean, McGrath officially, at least, sort of makes his living as a theologian, but he is trained in biology and highly trained. But it's sort of the trade secret in biology that when the camera's not on and the reporter doesn't have his microphone on, lots of well-informed biologists will admit that Darwin's mechanism, natural selection and random variation, are in fact very limited. It can explain some little tweaks around the edges, like the thickness of finch beaks and things like that. But many, many biologists will admit privately that you need something else to really explain the origin of fundamental biological forms. But Darwin's theory carries huge metaphysical water for people, and so biologists typically will not admit that publicly. So frankly, you know, this is something I praise McGrath for, at least in his book several times. He quite explicitly makes that point. And so while I feel like he sort of buckled under to the intellectual orthodoxy of Darwinism in the end, at least he has put in print what a lot of biologists know but are not willing to state publicly, which is that, you know, the power of the Darwinian mechanism is known to be extremely limited.
1: Jay Richards, he is a senior fellow at the Discovery Institute, and again, he is the author of God and Evolution and The Privileged Planet. Really appreciate your article in the Christian Research Journal and love having you on the broadcast.
0: Thanks so much, Hank.
1: Thank you so much for being with us for the article. Again, this is an important article to read, and when we deal with issues like this, do remember we're not just dealing with an apologetic issue. We are dealing with the apologetic issue. How one views their origins will inevitably determine how they live their life. If you think you're a function of random chance, if you believe that you arose from the primordial slime, you're going to live your life by a different standard than if you know that you are created in the image of God and accountable to Him. When we resume the broadcast today, we will start taking your calls right here. And remember to continue praying for an organization that is touching lives around the globe by God's grace. We'll be right back with answers to your questions.
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0: 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The Bible Answer Man will continue in just a moment.
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0: And now, here's Hank Hanegraaff.
9: And we're going to go right to our phone callers. We'll start with Richard in North Carolina. Hi, Richard.
10: How you doing, Hank?
9: Good. How are you?
10: I had a question about Psalm 119. And I'm looking in my Bible here, and it, before Psalm 119, it has a, before it starts, it has a Hebrew word. It says Aleph, and in between a lot of the, throughout the whole psalm, it has all these Hebrew words. I just want to know what they meant.
9: Yeah, they're the letters of the alphabet. So what you have here is a Hebrew alphabetic acrostic poem. And what's cool about it is each line of each subsection begins with the specific Hebrew letter of its subheading. So it's not just the actual subpart of the psalm, but each line of the subpart starts with that letter of the Hebrew alphabet. So it is a very cool acrostic mnemonic device. And this is something that I think we should emphasize more as we talk about the Bible. The Bible was written in an oral culture. post-Gutenberg, and certainly now since Steve Jobs and Bill Gates, we are people of the printed page. But not so in an oral culture. In an oral culture, people learn to memorize things, and therefore the sages would present material in a memorable format so that people could not only hear, but internalize the information. You see that with Christ in the Sermon on the Mount. You certainly see it with the Psalms, as you just point out, with this acrostic alphabet. But you also see this at the very beginning of the Bible with the book of Genesis, where Moses lays out his whole historical narrative in such a way that you can remember it with the 10 fingers of your hands. So the Bible presents information in memorable format, and that ought to be a real clue. Jesus told people that they should let the words sink into their ears. Or Moses would tell people that we should talk to our children about them when we're walking along the road, when we lie down, when we get up. We should tie them as symbols to our fingers. We should tie them to our foreheads. We should write them on our door frames and on the gates of our homes so that we would not forget. And so this is a great reminder, again, that the Bible is presented in such a way that we can not only read it, but we can remember it.
10: Amen. Thank you.
9: You got it. Thank you so much for your call. Back to the phone lines. We'll talk next to Greg, listening in Missouri. Hi, Greg.
11: Hi. Okay, I turned on the TV earlier, and the last thing I hear this minister say is, I don't sin because I'm dead to it, and I don't have to. And then I hear Joseph Prince come on, and he's talking about how 1 John 1:9 is not relevant for Christians because it was really written to Jews, because Paul, in all of his epistles, never said one word about having to confess your sins in order to have maintain fellowship with God. So there you go, Hank. Help me out.
9: Well, when you see Joseph Prince, you should flip the channel quickly. I mean, you can get a muddy mixture of every now and then a tidbit that's helpful, but most of all, you've got so much nonsense. He's classically involved in the Word of Faith movement, and he makes outrageous statements. You just mentioned one of them. It is outrageous to suggest that 1 John 1 does not apply to Christians. Yes, we must confess our sins. This is communicated to us over and over again in the Bible. It's because we want to maintain our communion with God, and unconfessed sin is a barrier. Jesus Christ makes plain in the model prayer, the Lord's Prayer in the Bible, that we are to confess our sins. And if we do, we can find, as John points out, that God is just, he's righteous, he will forgive us our sins and cleanse us from all unrighteousness. But again, Joseph Smith is into the Word of Faith theology. He misdefines terms. Faith is a force. Words are the containers of the force. Through the force of faith, you create your own reality. Works well for him, but it doesn't work well in the real world, because biblically, faith is not something that is a force you muster up. Faith is a channel of living trust between a person and their God, and thus faith is only as good as the object in whom it is placed. I wrote about that in my book, Christianity in Crisis, 21st Century. Do not fall for the televangelists. All too often, they are communicating nonsense. What has happened to our culture is pop culture beckons, postmodern Christians take the bait. It is a sad, sad demonstration of where we have gone wrong as a culture. We are following the culture as opposed to conforming the culture. Back to the phone lines. I want to talk to Greg, listening in Missouri. Hi, Greg.
12: Hello, Hank. Thank you for taking my call.
9: Pleasure.
12: I overheard you speaking with Dr. Richards regarding Alistair McGrath and his theistic evolutionary views.
9: Yeah.
12: And in a book that he wrote, The Dawkins Delusion, you know, he refutes Richard Dawkins in this particular book.
9: Yeah.
12: He does mention the issue of the God in the Gaps issue or thinking regarding North American apologetics when it tries to address issues of science. Can you just share a little bit about what is the God in the Gaps? What is he talking about there, and why is that such an issue for him?
9: For Alistair McGrath or who?
12: for Alistair McGrath?
9: Well, I think probably what would be helpful is for you to read the article that we're talking about with Jay Richards in this regard. But in general, the problem that we were discussing at the very beginning of the broadcast is that so many people are retreating into theistic evolution when it's the worst of all possibilities. The reason being is that evolution is a low-grade hypothesis that doesn't correspond to reality. And we're pointing out that the problem essentially is that even though it doesn't correspond to reality, somehow or other, people are trying to, in the interest of scientific orthodoxy, hold on to a theory that's utterly discredited. And then we have to presume ideas like God of the gaps, which I don't think is particularly helpful.
12: I completely agree with you and Jay Richards. I disagree with Alistair McGrath's views, particularly on this issue. Anyway, he's a great theologian, by the way. I really appreciate a lot of what he has written over the years. But this issue, obviously, he's he's taken a little bit of a left turn. But I was just curious about the God of the gaps issue, because he seems to really favor scientific research over time, and that, you know, whenever Christians find some kind of a gap where science doesn't explain something, and then we revert to, you know, God and some, and maybe in his view.
9: Well, and that's the idea of God of the gaps, isn't it? I mean, if a theist doesn't know something about the material world, then they say God did it. But that's not really what's going on. I mean, we start with the presupposition that nothing cannot create everything, and therefore there has to be an uncaused first cause. As Christians or theists, we're open-minded, and therefore we're saying that we have to allow for both natural and supernatural explanations for that which we encounter in the real world. So if you look at an effect like the universe, there has to be a cause equal to or greater than that effect. And in a Christian worldview, we say that is God. God spoke and the universe leapt into existence. And we not only have a cumulative case that we can build for the creation model for origins, but we can also build a cumulative case for the idea that the God who revealed himself in creation also revealed himself in time and space in the personal work of Jesus Christ, and that he ultimately performed the supernatural in raising himself from the dead. So he had the power to lay down his life and the power to take it up again, thus demonstrating that he is God. So again, this is not just some way of a God of the gaps theory kind of covering what we can't explain. No, we're building a defensible case for a biblical worldview. First, that God created the universe, that Jesus Christ is God, and then that the Bible is divine as opposed to being merely human in origin. But Darwinists commit the fallacy of science of the gaps. They think that purely material processes can explain everything, and they're so bent on it that even when their paradigm doesn't fit the facts, their desire to be orthodox with respect to evolution forces them to try to explain mind, design, irreducible complexity by the evolutionary paradigm.
12: Yeah. Well, Hank, thank you so much. I appreciate your commitment to the scriptures, but also your willingness to, you know, to science at some level, at least seeing the value of empiricism as, you know, as it relates to supporting a biblical worldview. Thank you very much.
9: You got to appreciate your call, and do remember the ministry of the Christian Research Institute is a ministry that is able to do what we do, whether it's the articles we have in the Christian Research Journal, or what you find at equip.org, or the answers you get on the Bible Answer Man broadcast, the primary research that's done in general, the ministries we have around the globe. They're all possible because there are people who love the truth. 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Or, of course, you can pick up the telephone as well, 888-7000-CRI. We're out of here for today. We'll see you right back here tomorrow with more answers to your questions on the Bible Answer Man broadcast.
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15: Welcome to Breakpoint, a daily look at an ever-changing culture through the lens of unchanging truth. For the Colson Center, I'm John Stone Street. Last year in the U.S., advertisers spent over $400 billion trying to convince you to buy stuff you probably don't even want. In many cases, their ads make us feel an artificial need and then sells us a solution. In his new book, Reflecting the Sun, How to Mirror Jesus, author and professor Dr. Thaddeus Williams points out that the message of the cross does not need a slick ad campaign. Here's Dr. Williams.
16: We live in a consumer culture, largely the legacy of a Chicago ad man named Leo Burnett, whom Time magazine branded the Sultan of Sell, ranking him among the top 100 most influential people of the 20th century. According to Time, Burnett was obsessed with finding visual triggers that could effectively circumvent consumers' critical thought. This mastermind behind the Jolly Green Giant, the Pillsbury Doughboy, the Marlboro Man, and Tony the Tiger, he hailed the triumph of visual form over carefully reasoned argument. Advertising has been famously defined as the science of arresting human intelligence long enough to get money from it. Leo Burnett was the Isaac Newton of that science. Now, to grasp the scope of Burnett's legacy on our culture, take a guess at how many advertisements the average American is exposed to within a typical 24-hour period. 100? 1,000? 10,000? In the late 1990s, researchers found the number 16,000. That's nearly 6 million simple, memorable, inviting, fun things each year clamoring over the voice of reason. And that was before the global explosion of social media and the smartphone revolution. Today, you can hardly check in on your friends without being bombarded by ads for magical supplements that promise an Olympian body without the inconvenience of exercise. Jesus, by contrast, does not arrest the intelligence of his challengers or circumvent our critical thought. He was not the Leo Burnett of the first century. When Jesus says, "Love God with all of your mind," he is not only history's greatest giver of that great commandment, he is also history's greatest keeper of the great commandment. When Pharisees accuse him of casting out devils by Satan's power, he uses the logic of reductio ad absurdum to reduce their charges to absurdity in Matthew 22:41-46. He uses argumentum a fortiori, argument from the stronger reason, to prove that it is lawful to heal on the Sabbath in John 7:21-24. He uses modus ponens, or the way of affirmation, to vindicate his messianic claims in Matthew 11:3-6. So unlike 6 million plus ads we face each year, the teachings of Jesus are full of mind-engaging, meaningful content. Logic is part of how a mind that fully loves God functions. Read good books. Think deep thoughts to the glory of God. Learn to spot bad arguments and build good arguments. Maybe consider joining the Colson Fellows program to upgrade your theological and worldview training. Love God with all your mind like Jesus did. It's not a divine suggestion, it's a command.
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18: Seasons change. Expect it. You cannot control the timing, and you cannot control the order of events, but you must accept the fact that life will change. I've discovered that some of us have bad habits in trying to hang on to old seasons.

0: 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Mark is the founding pastor of New Life Community Church in Chicago, and I'm Wayne Shepherd. Mark, have you ever found yourself in a chapter of life you can't make sense of? I think many of our listeners feel stuck in a season that doesn't seem to be going anywhere.
1: You know, and I think we all go through seasons where we're trying to make sense of, why is this happening? What does this chapter of my life mean? It can be the death of a loved one. It could be the loss of a job. It can be a divorce, a post-traumatic experience, or just retirement, or whatever it may be. So if you're trying to make sense of this season, we have a message for you. Right out of the book of Ecclesiastes, where the writer of Ecclesiastes is wrestling through life, the meaning of life, and making sense of life.
0: Yeah, these are real life questions.
1: Oh, these are, yeah. Yes. I mean, he's really digging in and asking questions, and really, ultimately, it all points back to God, but you have to wrestle honestly with these questions.
0: Well, thousands of years ago, Solomon was struggling with the same things you may be struggling with. So let's listen carefully now. We're in Ecclesiastes chapter 3. Here's Mark with a lesson titled, When It's Hard to Make Sense of Your Current Chapter.
1: Have you ever asked yourself this question? How did I get here? What's happening to me? How did I end up in the situation that I'm in? Anybody ever ask himself that question? Yeah, half of you, a couple of you, some of you that don't want to admit it. Let me tell you a story of a friend of mine. A friend of mine a few years ago, he was on an airplane and it was kind of a long trip and he didn't want to use the restroom in the airplane. You know how small they are, how cramped they are. He said, nah, I'm going to wait till the airplane lands. Well, the plane landed and he said, okay, I'll get through customs pretty fast. It took a long time to get through and he's like, okay, I got to make it quick. And finally he got through and he was like, I'm going to have an accident in the hallways of O'Hare unless I find a restroom. And he spotted the sign and he said yes. And so as fast as he could, he made his way in, went into the restroom, went in a stall, closed the door, sat down on the toilet, and he said, aha, I'm so glad I made it. While he was sitting there, however, he started to hear some voices outside talking. And he thought, uh-oh, those women came into the men's bathroom. They must have made a mistake. And as he sat there for a little bit longer, he realized there were more women's voices out there. And then it dawned on him, I'm in the women's bathroom. So a woman went into that stall. Another woman went into that stall. You know how you can see people's feet underneath. So he lifted up his legs. He's in the stall sitting on the toilet with his legs lifted up thinking, how am I going to get out of this one? How did I end up here? So he waited with his legs lifted up until he didn't hear any voices. Then he ran out of the stall, didn't even wash his hands, ran out of the stall real fast. As he was going out, a lady was walking in and she said, oh, I'm sorry. I thought it was, he just didn't look and ran off. You know, some of you are in a season of life that you can relate. How did I end up here? You're in some season of life with your legs lifted up in some chapter of life saying, I don't know how I ended up here. This message is for you. It may be a chapter of confusion. It may be a chapter of pain. It may be a chapter in which you are in a different season that you did not expect to be in and you find yourself and you are disoriented. Maybe it's a chapter in which you are in a dark valley and you're wondering, I don't want to be in this valley. But if you are in a chapter of life that's hard for you to understand, God has a message for you today out of the book of Ecclesiastes. We're looking at chapter 3. I'm going to begin reading in verse 1. The book of Ecclesiastes was written by a man by the name of Solomon. Solomon was the son of King David. And the book of Ecclesiastes is sometimes a little bit hard to understand, a little bit confusing, because it's a man wrestling to make sense of life. He has faith. He believes in God. But he's trying to make sense of injustice in life and the routine of life and toil and happiness and what it all means. And so he has a very honest conversation that he allows us to participate in as he struggles to make sense of the meaning of life. In verse 1, he says of chapter 3, "For everything there is a season and a time for every matter under the sun." Now, this expression "under the sun," he uses it sometimes. It means under God, in all the universe, basically. In essence, he's saying there's a season for everything. Now, you may not like the season you're in, but there is a season for everything. Then he describes the seasons. He says, hey, there's a time to be born, and we celebrate that effusively, send out cards, take pictures, and then there's a time to die that no one really wants to go to. There's a time to plant and a time to pluck up what is planted. There's a time to kill and a time to be healed. A time to break down and a time to build up. There's a time that all of us find ourselves, a time to weep. But there's also a time to laugh. There's a time to mourn. And there's a time to dance. There's a time to cast away stones and the time to gather the stones together. There's a time to embrace and there's a time to refrain from embracing. There's a time to seek and a time to lose. There's a time to keep and a time to cast away. There's a time to tear and a time to sow. There's a time to keep silent and there's a time to speak. There's a time to love and a time to hate. There's a time for war and a time for peace. Solomon says there's a season for everything under the sun. And we need to embrace the fact that life doesn't stay the same. Some of us want it to stay the same. Some of us want it to change. But one of the things that you can be sure of is life does not stay the same. It moves in cycles. You can be guaranteed of this, that 5 years from now, your life will not be the same. Some of you remember the birth of your baby daughter, and then suddenly you're hugging her as she's off to college. And you say, how did that happen? Wow, that was fast. Life is a series of rapid changes. You don't notice it when you're in the middle of it, but it continues to change. And sometimes you're in a time of mourning, and sometimes you're in a time of laughing. If you're in a time of laughing, you think life is great. I love this season. It's phenomenal. If you're in a time of mourning, you're saying, how long will this last? What happened? How can I get out of this season? But what the author tells us is that seasons change. Get ready for it. Expect it. Understand it. You cannot control the timing, and you cannot control the order of events, but you must accept the fact that life will change. You know what I've discovered? I've discovered that some of us have bad habits in trying to hang on to old seasons. Let me tell you some of the ones that come to my mind as I've observed people trying to hang on to a certain season. I've come up with a few of them that I've observed. One is the nostalgia addiction. You know, when someone thinks of a certain season of their life that was great, but they kind of still live in that season. You know, hey, that was awesome. The time you caught that touchdown in high school, beautiful. But bro, you're 65 now. You're still wearing the jersey. It's a little tattered and worn. And you tell us that story every time we see it. That was a great moment. But hey, it's time to live in this moment. How many of you know what I'm talking about? People tend to be drawn towards the seasons of life that were most exciting to them. And, you know, some of you lived through the 60s, and you're just, you were so happy when bell bottoms came out again. You were just like, yeah, this is it. Let's go with it. Because there are certain times that we gravitate towards, that we hang on to. But I've also seen the comparison trap, where you're in a season of life that you don't like, and you're comparing yourself with others that maybe are your same age that have what you don't have or have circumstances that are better. And so you spend your time comparing yourself to other people's seasons. Or I've seen the escapism default. You don't like the season that you're in. It's a difficult chapter for you. So you just escape. You've been watching for the third time that same Netflix series. You binge watch hour after hour. You know why? Because it helps you escape your reality. So you'd rather live someone else's life that seems more exciting and interesting than live your reality right now. And so you're just escaping your season or where you're at. I've also seen people not like the season that they're in, and it feels like it's out of control, and so they get into control mode. They try to micromanage the things that they can control. So you've wiped that desk off 100 times, and you're telling people around you exactly what to do and not what to do, because life is out of control, so you try to control the things that you can. How about the future obsession? I've seen people that don't like the season that they're in, and so they're obsessed with the future. When you get a boyfriend, when you get married, when you get that job, when you get that house, obsessed with the vacation that you've been planning for 3 years because you don't want to live in the present, so you obsess about the future. Or lastly, isolation compulsion.
0: You're listening to Bold Steps, the Bible teaching of Mark Job, and we'll get back into the rest of today's message in a moment. Please keep listening. Mark, we get so many thoughtful questions from listeners, and I'd like to share one with you right now. This comes from a listener named Trey. He says, I know Jesus is my Lord and Savior, and I am active in my church, but I still see how self-serving I can be. When God's will conflicts with mine, I struggle to surrender. I also resist vulnerability and have trouble seeing weakness as something God can use. How do I change my mindset so that I genuinely follow God instead of continually choosing myself?
1: Well, Trey, I'm glad that you're asking those questions. And this is called the process of sanctification and the ongoing battle that you will have and I will have and every living being will have in putting to death the old self and the flesh. And even the Apostle Paul, he talks about it. He says, what I want to do, I don't do. And what I don't want to do, I end up doing. So I would just want to encourage you that this battle is a normal battle. But I also want to challenge you not just to accept the power of the flesh. And so this happens through the transforming of our mind, of getting into the Word, of surrendering to the Spirit, of saying yes to God, of responding to conviction rapidly, of getting into accountability, of going to those hard places and surrender to God. There's not one magic bullet. It is a process of sanctification in which you say more and more death to self, and yes, Jesus live in me as I die to myself. But don't give up.
0: No.
1: Don't give in. Don't live under guilt. You're under grace, but continue in the battle, and you will see change in your life.
0: That's good. Thank you, Mark. And thank you, Trey, for sharing that with us. We appreciate these honest questions we get from listeners. If you have one to share with us, we'd love to hear it. Just call and leave your message on a recorded line. You can dial 312-329-2011, 312-329-2011, or go to boldsteps.org for more ways to reach us. All right, thanks for the pause. Let's get back into our message now with Mark Job.
1: Who don't like the season that we're in. It's a dark, confusing, difficult chapter in life, and so you just don't want to be around people. We can't get you out of the house. You avoid people as much as possible because you don't want to talk to anybody because this is a difficult season. Instead of going to church, you watch online. Hey, if you're watching online, you have a good excuse. It's okay. But here we are. Hello. Sometimes we're in a dark chapter. Solomon is telling us this. He reminds us, expect life to change. Don't resist it. Embrace the season that you're in, because you cannot control the season, but you can acknowledge that there is change and stop resisting, because there is a beauty and a burden to every season. So if life is always shifting, then we need an anchor beyond ourselves. That leads to the next point. Here it is. Trust God's plan. Notice what Solomon says in verse 9. He says, what gain has the worker for his toil? He's observing people that are working hard. Maybe the farmer that gets up early in the morning is toiling the ground. People that are making the food for others. And he says, hey, in the end, is it just a paycheck? What's the reward for all the hard work that people are doing? He says, I've seen the business that God has given to the children of man to be busy with. It looks like from the outside that people's routine are difficult, and they're up in the morning and fighting traffic in Chicago and go to that cubicle and put in a lot of hours, finish up and fight traffic again and go home and get ready. Barely time, day after day. Weekends there's a little bit break, but it happens over and over. And he says, I've observed that. And what is the reward? Some people say, well, it must be meaningless. It seems like a very dull, difficult, meaningless existence. But listen to what he says. I love this verse. Verse 11. He, speaking about God, he has made everything beautiful in its time. Let me read that again. He, God, the sovereign God of the universe, who made us and designed us, he has made everything. The highs, the lows, the good, the bad, the times of mourning, the times of dancing, the time, everything beautiful in its time. Think of the season that you're currently in, right now, this moment, this week, this month, this chapter. Can I tell you something? There is a beauty to your season that you're in that maybe you haven't observed or haven't celebrated, but even now, there's a beauty to your season. Now, let me say this. There's also a burden to your season. Typically, what I've discovered is that there's a beauty and a burden. And it's oftentimes what we choose to concentrate on that determines our attitude. If you're a mother right now with a little child, a little baby, there's a beauty to having a newborn babe. The beauty of holding that baby and thinking, this baby's mine. Feeling that baby against you, the love, the maternal connection that happens there. But there's also a burden. Sleepless nights, hormonal changes, crying, not being able to just run out, tiredness of the body. There's a burden to it, but there's a beauty to it. What I've discovered is that the further we get away from it, usually we remember the beauty and forget the burden, because now you have a teenage daughter and you're saying, oh, I remember when she was just a little bit, I wish I could have her back like that again. But you forget the burden of it. No matter what season you're in today, I want to tell you there's a beauty and a burden. What are you focused on? Seasons change. Nothing remained the same. You may be an older, let me call it a more seasoned individual. And you say, well, Pastor, I don't see any beauty to getting older. I just have aches and pains and I can't get around as much, and I got to go to the doctor a lot, and you bend down to tie your shoe, and then you say, what else can I do while I'm down here? Because life doesn't work. But can I tell you something? If you're a seasoned individual here, there's a beauty to this season as well. You're hopefully have more wisdom, more maturity. You've seen life come and go. It doesn't upset you like it used to. You have the power of impartation. Hopefully your faith is a little bit more mature. And although your body may not be where it needs to be, listen, there is some, you ooze with wisdom and maturity if you've developed it. There's a beauty that's there as well. Every season has beauty and burden. And what the writer of, what Solomon tells us is, hey, God has made everything beautiful in its time. I want you to pause a second. Just pause for a second. Think about it. If you were to put a title to the season that you're in, what would you call it? Go ahead. What would you call it? Let me ask you another question. What is the burden of this season? Most of us, that comes right to our mind. Immediately, you know the burden of it. The finances, the health, the daughter that doesn't talk to you, the job stress. What's the burden? Loneliness, depression. What? Now, can I ask you this? And some of you haven't thought of this for a long time. What's the beauty to the season? Because God has said he makes everything beautiful in his time. What is the beauty to the season that you're living in? Name it.
0: 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We've got more to say about this tomorrow, so please keep listening. 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This month on Bold Steps, we're excited to offer a truly impactful book from pastor and author Louis Giglio. Mark is called Goliath Must Fall, and one of the giants that Louis takes on is addiction. That feels especially relevant right now.
1: It does, and I love the image of a giant in our life that needs to come down. Mm. David was facing something insurmountable without the power of God. There are so many people today in our society that have been lured into addictions, and now that addiction has become the giant.
0: Right.
1: You know, Wayne, I've pastored in the city of Chicago for many, many years, and everything from hardcore heroin addicts to cocaine addicts to so many other addictions. And you say, oh, that's great, Pastor Mark, that's not me. But let me just...
0: Let's stop for a moment.
1: Because anything that you go to make you feel better and relieve your pain, that eventually starts to take over your life and you need it when you're going through a difficulty. Mm-hmm. You went to it to just get relief, but now it's become your master. That is an addiction. That can be chocolate silk pie, or that can be a pornography that you go to. It could be a lot of things in your life, not just alcohol or hardcore drugs. That giant must fall, or that giant will rule you. Giglio gives some real practical, good, insightful lessons in overcoming addiction in this book called Goliath Must Fall.
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8: USA Radio News, I'm Ron Warner. The Department of War is preparing to help protect the November midterm elections from foreign interference. Every House seat and about a third of the Senate seats are up for election. The department says it will work with federal agencies to identify and counter foreign threats to the voting process. The Federal Reserve and FDIC have found no deficiencies in the latest living wills submitted by 15 banking organizations. The plans outline how banks with more than $250 billion in assets would be orderly resolved if they face severe financial distress or failure. Miss Rachel is facing criticism over her increasingly outspoken political activism. The children's entertainer says she is political and has defended speaking out on Gaza, immigration, and other issues. Critics argue parents may not expect political messaging from a trusted children's educator, while Miss Rachel says parents can decide what their children watch. From America's News Network, USA Radio News.
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10: A flight from Tokyo to Denver was diverted to Seattle for a medical emergency yesterday. 6.5 hours into the 10-hour flight, a man collapsed. TMZ reports firefighters on the plane used oxygen and gave the man IVs until they could land. Firefighters dragged the patient down the aisle and out of the plane. The man was later pronounced dead. The King County Medical Examiner will conduct an autopsy to determine the cause of death. U.S. Marshals have arrested two men who were accused of impersonating marshals during a home invasion in Alabama. The suspect held the victims at gunpoint during a robbery. U.S. Marshals tracked 41-year-old Zeelan Adams and Ramiro Vasquez to Kent and Chico, California, where they were arrested without incident. Adams was previously convicted of kidnapping a 2-year-old in Utah, along with a manslaughter conviction in Louisiana. In sports, in the Major League Baseball playoffs today, Philadelphia came from behind to beat the Braves 4-3 in 10 innings in Atlanta to force a decisive Game 3 tomorrow in their National League wildcard series. The other three series could wrap up today if the Chicago White Sox win at Houston, the New York Yankees win at home at Boston, and if San Diego beats the Chicago Cubs at Petco Park. In our KCIS Seattle area forecast, it'll be mostly cloudy tonight, continued mostly cloudy tomorrow with patchy fog in the morning, partly sunny Friday and Saturday, and mostly sunny on Sunday. Our lows tonight, the mid-40s to lower 50s. Highs tomorrow through Sunday, the mid-60s to lower 70s. We'll take a look at traffic next.
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10: Getting into downtown Seattle today will take you almost 30 minutes on southbound 5 from 85th off and on past Denny. Northbound 5, about 15 minutes from Michigan up to James. Southbound 405, almost 25 minutes from Northeast 8th and downtown Bellevue past Coal Creek Parkway. In Maltby, 522 eastbound is heavy from before Paradise Lake Road to past Echo Lake Road, almost to the Snohomish River. That takes over 20 minutes. In South 167, about a 20-minute drive from Ellingson and Algona onto Highway 512. 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
15: Welcome to In the Market with Janet Parshall. So glad we're spending the hour together. Okay, are you ready to do a little Bible study? So we're going to go to the Old Testament, and we're going to do a deep dive into the book of Daniel, an absolutely fascinating book that is as relevant today as it was when it was written thousands of years ago. And if you are walking through life, as I always recommend you do, with the Bible in one hand and the newspaper in the other, you're paying attention, because all creation is groaning right now, is it not? You woke up, wars, rumors of wars. The relationship between fathers and sons is growing cold. We're seeing ravenous wolves in the church. I mean, hello, it's all there. By the way, that's not to make you afraid. That's to get you excited, because all of that means our redemption draws nigh. And that's when real life begins, and I can't wait. Okay, we are living east of Eden. This is not big headline of the day, most important takeaway this hour. This is not as good as it gets. So we're going to dive into Daniel and we're going to find out what it's like when we're living in an unstable culture where good is called evil is called good, and realize the writer of Ecclesiastes was spot on. There's absolutely nothing new under the sun. Daniel knew that, and there's a lot we can take away from this wonderful, wonderful book. So we're going to dive into another one of the Nonprofits Guides books. These are fabulous. The man behind it all is Todd Hampson. He's a speaker, an illustrator, an animation producer, and the author of this entire Nonprofits Guide book series. And they are

0: Prophet's Guide series are really exemplary of the way in which he teaches with clarity. And then, of course, he throws in his outstanding illustrations to make it even easier. So we're diving into one of the Nonprofit's Guide book. This one is on the book of Daniel. If you've never dived into this book, done a just deep end of the pool dive into this book, you're really missing something. It's fantastic history, but also the prophecy in this book is really a wake-up call, plus a reminder, if they did it and they can do it in an unstable world, so can we. Back after this.
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0: Hi, this is Janet Parshall, and you're listening to AM 630 KCIS. The book of Revelation can be like drinking out of a fire hose, and yet it's one of the most exciting books in the Bible. That's why I've chosen Standing on the Edge of Eternity as this month's Truth Tool. Get a simple, biblical, pastoral, and clear presentation on what the book of Revelation says. As for your copy of Standing on the Edge of Eternity by Gary Hamrick, when you give a gift of any amount in the market, call 877-JANET-58, that's 877-JANET-58, or go to inthemarketwithjanetparshall.org. Todd Hampson is with us. He is the man behind the Nonprofit Guide series. It's a whole bunch of books that really talk about end times, and he does it in such a wonderful way that your fear of trying to understand what prophecy is all about is mitigated immediately. And then, of course, he's an award-winning illustrator. He's the man behind the Timbuktoons animation company. It does work for all kinds of ministries. And so his books are just saturated with his illustrations, which I don't know about you, but I'm a visual learner, and those always help me learn as I go along. So if you're looking for an outstanding resource when you're studying the book of Daniel, have this on one side of your desk, have your Bible on the other, and then do a deep dive, because this is amazing. I want to linger just a little bit, because so often, Todd, I think wrongly or rightly, it's just what we do is we superimpose our current context historically, culturally, and we superimpose it on the scriptures. And the why I point that out is because I'm thinking of a teenager taking on a powerful king. And I'm thinking of the average teenager today who doesn't comb his hair, doesn't tuck his shirt in, doesn't brush his teeth on a regular basis. And yet he's going to stand in front of not only Nebuchadnezzar, but he vows before he gets deeply immersed in this captivity. This is not a friendly, I think I'll travel to Babylon. You were forcibly taken there. And that you're not going to turn your back on what you know and who you know to be the one true living God. I think that's absolutely stunning. So it raises a question about, does the Bible give us any background on why he is so committed? And by the way, his life, as we're going to read as we go through the book of Daniel, is filled with one challenge after another. And yet he is unmoved, to quote Shakespeare. Talk to me about where we think this comes from.
6: Yeah, I think it comes from his heart of faith. I mean, he's there with many other captives. And by the time we get to chapter 3 and Nebuchadnezzar builds this giant statue and calls people to bow down to it, he's going to kill them. There's only three that stand in this scene. Daniel is in a different area, so he's not in the scene, but only three in the entire group stood and would not worship. So they all knew that they were to honor their one true God, Yahweh, but they were in this pagan culture and they were intimidated by the pressure all around them. But Daniel and his three friends all were the only ones apparently who stood and refused to bow to that idol. So I think it really speaks to the fact that they were not just cultural believers, but they truly had a relationship with the living God.
0: Yes. And I think it's interesting to point out, too, because these words roll off the end of our tongue, Shadrach, Meshach, and Abednego. Those are Babylonian names. Those are not their Hebrew names. Their names got changed, right?
6: That's right. Yeah. Azariah, Mishael, and Azariah. I sometimes can't remember those, but I'm surprised I did just now. But yeah, I try to honor them by using their Hebrew name as often as possible. But yeah, we're so used to hearing them called Shadrach, Meshach, and Abednego. But yeah, those were their pagan names given to them. And actually, Daniel, even though he's referred to as Daniel throughout, we also learn that he was given the name Belteshazzar, which means Bel protects his life, the pagan god Bel. So Daniel, his name is not used in the pagan way, but often other than one place his three friends are referred to using their kind of their new Babylonian names.
0: Exactly. All right. And I want to go to the statue because you teach beautifully on this. So Nebuchadnezzar not only wants him to hear his dream, but Nebuchadnezzar wants Daniel to interpret his dream. By the way, just hit the pause button for 5 seconds. Let me ask you, as a brother in the Lord, why do you think so often God uses dreams? You've got Joseph in the Old Testament. You've got Daniel. You've got Joseph in the New Testament. I mean, for people who think that God can't appear now in dreams today, I think that part of who he is still exists. Certainly in the Islamic world, we're seeing a lot of this. Why do you think dreams are such an effective way for God to get a message to his people?
6: They are definitely powerful and they get people's attention. And there's something almost, even with a regular dream, there's something almost supernatural about it, it seems at time. And in scripture, what we find is the dreams that we're being given actually revealed new information. So I don't believe any current dreams now are giving us new revelation that should be added to scripture or anything like that. But I think there's nothing God can't use to reach people, especially in dark areas like Iran and that sort of thing. And hearing so many corroborated reports of them having dreams, helping lead them to the Lord is a pretty powerful witness.
0: I agree. Absolutely agree. Okay, so now I want to go specifically to Nebuchadnezzar's dream. And again, Daniel not only listens, but he interprets what it means, reminding us again that he was a prophet in Judah before he gets taken into captivity. So he brings that with him as well. So what is the dream that Nebuchadnezzar has, and what does Daniel make of that dream?
6: That's a great question, and that's a powerful chapter. And starting in verse 46, he basically... before 46, this is when after he interpreted the dream, but he basically has this dream of a head of gold, kind of an upper body, torso, arms and chest of silver, a midsection of bronze, and then legs of iron, and then feet of iron and clay. And he can't for the life of him figure out what it is. And then Daniel fasts and prays and goes in. God gives him the interpretation of the dream. And he goes and he says to Nebuchadnezzar, "You, O king, are the head of gold, but after you shall come another." So that kind of ticked him off, but it also got his attention. The fact that Daniel accurately told him what his dream was and told him what they meant. And when you break it down to kind of summarize it, what Daniel's was shown here is that these are four successive Gentile empires that were to come, and Babylon was the first of those four. And we could spend all day about the complexities and the details about how each section so accurately predicts and shows those four successive empires of Babylon, Medo-Persia, Greece, and Rome, from the splitting of the legs to the two arms from Medo-Persia to the values of the metals, all sorts of things verified what actually happened in history, that these were the four successive empires. But he gets Nebuchadnezzar's attention by telling him what the dream was and telling him what the dream meant, and he gets his attention. It almost seems like Nebuchadnezzar is about to become a believer, but it seems like he doesn't quite cross that line of faith.
0: Yeah, exactly. Probably because it meant he'd have to give up his kingship for another king. And
6: pride.
0: That might have been
6: right.
0: Exactly right. I want to come back to this statue in a minute because there's an intriguing question, I think, about the fact of how this statue is built. Again, one of your outstanding illustrations in the Nonprofit's Guide to the Book of Daniel is the fact that there are so many metals here. Gold, silver, bronze, iron, and clay. I find it interesting. The iron clay, by the way, are the feet of the statue. So Daniel's involved in this. So I want to talk about that when we get back. By the way, this is a big book. It's an important book. It can be a complex book, but not when you have a great teacher like Todd Hampson. So like I said, open up Daniel on your desk and right next to it, put down the Nonprofit's Guide to the Book of Daniel. And he does this marvelous job of literally taking you by the head and the heart and walking you through the Book of Daniel and understand how this fits into the bigger picture. Back after this.
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0: Hi, this is Janet Parshall, and you're listening to AM 630 KCIS. We're visiting with Todd Hampson, who's a speaker, illustrator, animation producer, and the author of the Nonprofits Guide book series. By the way, he's written other books, a lot of other books, outside the Nonprofits Guide series as well, which is why I have a link to his website. I love it when people make it easy. 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But today our conversation emanates from his Nonprofits Guide to the Book of Daniel, which is an absolutely fascinating. For some people, it's one of those books where you think, whoa, way over my head. Not really. And when you've got a book like this to help you walk through it, you understand the importance in terms of history and prophecy that this book provides. So here's a question, and I've thought about this a lot. So Daniel knows this dream. Nebuchadnezzar gives the order, I want this statue built. Daniel becomes a part of the building of this statue. Now, I found this interesting. Tell me why this isn't situational ethics at some respect. I mean, if you're not going to eat meat offered to idols, what happens when you build an idol? And yet he won't bow before it, he won't worship it, but he's part of the oversight of the construction. Work that out for me.
6: Yeah, that is tough. And commentaries vary on that. Some of them cite that, you know, they don't know where he was, but he wasn't in the picture in terms of when the statue was erected, that he may have been off somewhere else doing something else. But other people cite or assert, but I don't know if that there's a specific verse that says he was involved in building that. But yeah, it's one of those mysteries and kind of differences of opinion based on different commentaries that you read on whether he was there or not, whether he was involved or not. He was given authority over the kingdom, so it would appear that he would have known what was going on. But perhaps it shows, if he was involved in any way, that we can whimsically be involved in a culture yet not bow to it and let the Lord use us in unique ways that we may never have thought we could be used. And that's really the pattern in the story of his life. He served under four different kings in two different empires because he was able to navigate those tough things. So I think that gives us some encouragement as believers that we're not to withdraw from culture. We're not to be disengaged. We're supposed to enter into culture with our faith and whimsically have the goal of reaching people for the Lord and living for him, not bowing to the statues, but also we're in the world, but not of it is the goal, is the way it's stated in the New Testament. Mm-hmm. And I think Daniel modeled this for us in the Old Testament.
0: Todd, this is why I love your teaching. That I think that's spot on. That's such an insight, and it is a 21st century application. So we don't know where exactly what role he played, but again, if he was giving oversight over the kingdom, A, there were a whole lot of resources financially being poured into this. B, there was a boatload of manpower that was being poured into this, mm-hmm. and it was a gigantic statue, so you couldn't exactly have missed it on the Babylonian horizon.
6: Yeah,
0: exactly.
6: That's right.
0: So whether or not he was actually, we don't know to what depth he was involved, if at all, in this, but the fact that there was an intersection somehow in his role in the kingdom and the building of the statue may have been there. But even if he was, mm-hmm. to your point, Todd, what's excellent is that up to that point, it's just an amalgamation of metals. When you ask me to bow down and give it worth and value and worship, that's where I draw the line. And that's, I think, for maturing saints, it's important for us to understand that where you go this far and no farther. And why I think that's so important is the consequence of not bowing down, which we'll get into for a minute. But it really does tell us that there is a winsome way to live in accordance to God's rules, to be set apart, Acts 13, but at the same time, not participate in the world. And it's not easy. Daniel's a perfect example of that, but he absolutely did it. And if he can do it, we can as well. So picture, if this were, and by the way, the Koeman brothers put out a great film recently on this called Daniel and the Fiery Furnace. And the way they illustrated this in the direction of the film was fabulous. So you see this gigundo statue and all of these people bowing down. And whoop, there's these four Hebrew guys that are not doing it at all. Talk about a standout in a crowd. So there's a consequence for this. Talk to me about what the directive was for not giving homage. And by the way, let's do a personality profile. Back up a little bit to Nebuchadnezzar. So you point out in Daniel 2 that Nebuchadnezzar falls prostrate before Daniel and paid him honor and ordered that an offering on incense be presented to him. This was upon his interpretation of the dream. So he's blown away. He's wowed, but not enough to say, it's okay. You don't have to bow down. No, that edict still stood there because I think in the crosshairs was Nebuchadnezzar's ego, his pride, and his authority. And all of that was questioned by the four people. So talk to me about that.
6: Absolutely. Yeah, that comes through over and over again, all the way to a little time later, he actually loses his mind for a season because of his pride. So it's almost like the Lord is really trying to reach Nebuchadnezzar, and you see little snapshots of that. But it is because of his pride that he erected the statue, and the mandate was whoever, when they play the music, whoever does not bow down to the statue is going to be thrown in the fiery furnace. So there was an immediate death penalty involved with not doing it. So from a human standpoint, part of us can see why people would have bowed down. You almost give them a pass, but there's something in us as believers that knows we are not supposed to worship anything other than our God. Of course, there's specific commands to that effect as well. But this is really, we may not have to bow down in our culture to a giant metal statue, but many times we are, the culture tries to get us to bow down to ideologies and things that are godless and ideas that are godless. And we can, like Daniel and his three friends, stand firmly on our faith and stand firmly on biblical principles and live out our faith in a complex world that does everything but worship the one true God.
0: Such a word of encouragement. I want to take a break, Todd, and when we come back, I want to linger a little bit in front of this furnace. I'm not going to stand too close because I know what happened to people who stood too close to the furnace, but I want to look at that a little bit. And by the way, again, just think about this as we go to break. I think about this so often when studying the Word. You can read through the book. Maybe it'll take you 30 minutes to get through some of this chapter, and then you look back and you go, wow, that was amazing. Shadrach, Meshach, Abednego, their Babylonian names, and Belshazzar, Daniel's Babylonian name, they didn't know how the story would end. They were walking by faith and not by sight. You and I have heard this since we were knee-high to a grasshopper, and we've seen all kinds of paintings throughout the ages of what this fiery furnace was all about. But they had to stand firm, even if it might cost them their life. Would you be able to do that? Think about that as we go to break. More with Todd Hampson and his nonprofit's guide to the Book of Daniel right after this.
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13: Now, let's check KCIS radio traffic. And good afternoon. An earlier problem we had southbound 5 at Mercer has been cleared. It does slow starting just before Lake City Way on down. That takes about 30 minutes. Also heavy on Montlake southbound past the UW Stadiums and University Hospital from 45th to 520. That'll take half an hour. Northbound 5, about a 15-minute drive from Michigan up to James. 30 minutes out of downtown Bellevue and south 405 from Northeast State to 44th and Newcastle. North 405 will take you about 25 minutes off and on from 520 up past 85th in Kirkland. In Maltby, Highway 522 eastbound, a 30-minute drive from before Paradise Lake Road to past Echo Lake Road. And in Bremerton, about 15 minutes on southbound 3 from Austin Drive past 304 Charleston Boulevard. 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In our KCIS Seattle area forecast, it'll be mostly cloudy tonight, continued mostly cloudy tomorrow with patchy fog in the morning, partly sunny Friday and Saturday, and mostly sunny on Sunday. Our lows tonight, the mid-40s to lower 50s. Highs tomorrow through Sunday, the mid-60s to lower 70s.
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16: New York City is telling kids to wait on AI in the classroom. Under a new policy, public school students from pre-K through 8th grade won't use AI tools in class, and companion chatbots are banned across all grades. 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Honestly, that's a conversation every family should be having. 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It can explain concepts, organize ideas, but kids still need to wrestle with problems, build relationships with teachers, and learn how to think before a chatbot thinks for them. So ask your kids where they're using AI. 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I'm Jonathan McKee, author of Parenting Generation Screen, with Plugged In by Focus on the Family.
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0: 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If you are just joining us, the warmest of welcomes. You are definitely going to want to download this conversation. 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Download In the Market with Janet Parshall. Put in today's date, and our guest is Todd Hampson. We're talking about the Book of Daniel, which is why you do want to hear this from the beginning. It's part of Todd's The Nonprofit's Guide to series. He's written multiple books, and they're all wonderful. And then they're beautifully illustrated because he is an award-winning illustrator. So not only is the teaching straight as an arrow, but he's got all of these instructive illustrations that really make the books come alive when he's writing them. So check it out. It is The Nonprofit's Guide to the Book of Daniel. So I want to go back to this fire story because I love the detail of scripture. And again, I really, for me personally, it just hits me so hard every time I read these stories to go, yeah, I can go from chapter 11 all the way through maybe 34 verses of a chapter and boom, it's done. And yet the saints of old had to walk through this. They don't know how it's going to end. I get to read centuries later how it ended. They didn't know. Now, this furnace was so bad that Daniel points out that the guards carrying the three men to the fire, they got burned. They weren't even in the fire. Talk to me about this. Mm-hmm.
6: Yeah, he kind of gave them a second chance when they wouldn't bow down, and basically in modern vernacular pointed to the electric chair and said, I'm going to put you in there if you don't bow down. I'm going to give you one more chance. So they were seeing the fiery furnace was their means of execution, and he had it heated up seven times hotter. And as you said, when they went to throw them in, the people who went to throw them in got burned up. But I love what they said. Yes. when they were given the second chance. They said, King Nebuchadnezzar, we do not need to defend ourselves before you in this matter. If we're thrown into the blazing furnace, the God we serve is able to deliver us from it. And I love this next part. And he will deliver us. But even if he does not, we want you to know, your majesty, that we will not serve your gods or worship the image of gold you have set up. So as you said, Janet, they did not know what the outcome was. There was no guarantee. It wasn't like it's not a flannel graph theology that we can look back and say, oh, we know they're going to survive it. They did not know. They were risking their lives by doing this, but they were standing for the Lord despite whatever was going to come their way.
0: Do you not hear echoes of Esther in this? If I perish, I perish. I mean, it's almost the same kind of statement that they deliver, which I think is absolutely fabulous. And then God, who is a miracle working God, does something miraculous. I love the way God, in his perfect time, reveals his majesty and his glory. So it isn't just the men going into the fire. It's who met them in the fire. Talk to us about this.
6: Oh my gosh. Amen. Yeah. Nebuchadnezzar had to double check his math after he threw the three guys in because he saw a fourth walking around, and it says, and the fourth looked like the Son of God or the Son of the Gods, which we believe was a pre-incarnate version of Jesus, a Christophany in the Old Testament. So of course, there's so many personal applications there, even for us now, that when we're in the fire, God is there with us. We're not there alone. And in that case, yeah, he showed up miraculously. And I love the fact that when they came out, it says not even the smell of fire was on their clothes. And the only thing that was burned was the ropes that bound them. And there's application there as well, Janet. When we go through our own fiery trials, often God uses that pain to free us from things that are holding us back, to burn the ropes off of us so that we can live more fully for him. So it's so much application in the Book of Daniel that people don't see because of all the prophecies and stuff. But here's another case where it's full of application for us.
0: Exactly. Just, I want to be like those Hebrew men. I want to have such faith that as I'm going to a fire that's so hot, it's consuming the guards outside. They're taking the men to the fire, which means it was awful. I can't think, by the way, I think of all the martyrs of old that were burned at the stake because of their profession of salvation through grace and faith alone. It had to be horrible. I read, for example, when they would, in the Middle Ages, when they were putting people like Tyndale, what they would cry out is, more straw, more straw. And if the straw was moist at all, it smoked. It didn't burn, and they would probably asphyxiate, but it would be a much slower death because the fire didn't catch. So they would cry out for more straw so that the burn would be faster. So I think about that, and I think, what an excruciating way to die. And they're going to this furnace that's so bad, it's killing people outside the furnace as well as inside the furnace. And we won't know until we get a chance. Thank you, Lord, that it's an eternity, because I have that many questions for that many people. But I want to talk to those three men, those three teenagers, and say, what was going through your mind? You made the declaration. You didn't know that only the ropes would be burned and even the smell of fire wouldn't be on you. Where did you find the courage and the strength to be able to say, I step in and I will trust him no matter what?
6: Amen. It reminds me of Hebrews 11, where
0: the
6: whole first half is people that, you know, Daniel's referred to there, closed the mouths of lions and did all these amazing things. We want to be those people, but we forget there's a whole second half of that chapter of people who were sawn in two, people who were destitute, people who didn't have clothes and truly suffered. And in our day, I think of those Coptic Christians who were killed on the shores for their faith. And we have martyrs, modern day martyrs, more martyrs today than any other time in history, especially in Africa and in the Middle East. It's an amazing time for those people to be alive and to stand for the Lord.
0: Yeah, and yet they won't deny him. I want that.
6: That's right.
0: We have this kind of cushy, westernized Christianity, and yet there's a gun pointing to the back of your head as you're kneeled in an orange jumpsuit at the edge of the ocean, and they're going to pull the trigger, and yet you won't deny. There's the test of the faith right there. That tests the metal of your faith. It's unbelievable. I love, Todd, your sense of humor. So you talk about Nebi goes nutty. Do you have to talk about this? I thought it was fabulous. And why do you think, first of all, you have to tell our friends, and I'm going to speak as though people have never had or very little exposure to the book of Daniel. So here's this arrogant king, and he doesn't want his kingdom to be threatened. He pushes he respected these guys enough to have him work in the kingdom until his ego got smacked, and then he was going to destroy him. That didn't happen. So then what happens after they come out alive, and how does the madness come into Nebuchadnezzar?
6: Yeah, Daniel basically warns him in chapter 4 that if he does not kind of turn to the Lord and humble himself, that he's going to go crazy and be like the animals and eat grass like a cow and have his nails and his hair grow long for a period of 7 years. And apparently this is exactly what happened. Later in that chapter, we read Nebuchadnezzar kind of looking over Babylon and attributing all of his success to himself, being very prideful. And at that very moment, he lost his mind and was humbled for a period of 7 years. So be careful with the Lord, especially when he sends his people to tell you what the truth is and how to find him.
0: So again, you and I are very careful about always doing just good exegesis. You take out what's there, you don't put something there that's not. But I also believe that God gives us a creative mind to think through these stories more deeply. This is part of meditating on the Word of God. What do you do with the king who's outside eating grass for 7 years? I mean, how does the kingdom function? And they go, just look away, look away, look away. Does he have enough grass for the day? Just look away. How do you handle the fact that he was sitting on the throne of this? By the way, anybody who studied world history, the Babylonian Empire was monstrous. It was huge, by the way. There's one of the seven wonders of the ancient world, the Hanging Gardens of Babylon. So this was resplendent in terms of its trade and its posture in the ancient world. How did they treat a man who was eating grass for 7 years?
6: Yeah, it is a mind-blowing thing. And now he had relatives, of course. We find later that his probably grandson, Belteshazzar, took over the kingdom. So he probably had second, third, fourth in command, kind of handling business for him, so to speak. And they probably were hoping he would return to his sanity and had at least enough respect for his position that they took care of him and at least made sure that he didn't like go off into the desert by himself or something like that. So it was almost like I would imagine like an insane asylum where they kept an eye on him and made sure he stayed alive. But as you know, somebody who's that far gone, you can only do but so much to keep them from harming themselves and to keep them kind of corralled. And apparently that's what took place until his sense came back to him.
0: Wow. Well, you mentioned a name, so let's talk about Belshazzar. And by the way, I think of a famous music piece called Belshazzar's Feast. So, and also, there's an entire oratorio on the book of Daniel, too. So all this music is running through my head as you're talking. So many of these wonderful stories have been set to music. So who is Belshazzar? How does he step into the picture? And boy, you talk about an adventure book. Okay, so we just did the fire. That would have been plenty. But now you've got an unseen hand writing on the wall. Hello, has my attention. Who's Belshazzar and what happens?
6: Yeah, so this would have been most likely, it says the son of Nebuchadnezzar, but a son is often in scripture, it could be just the descendant. It could be the grandson or the great-grandson. But we know from extra-biblical records, including the Babylonian Chronicles, and there's a couple other archaeological discoveries that verify the events of this event as well. But this would have been about, you know, this is 539 BC, just before the Medo-Persians took over. So Nebuchadnezzar would have been dead by this point. His grandson Belshazzar was ruling. And the reason it's important that he's his grandson, and there's a mystery in this passage where it says that Belshazzar was going to offer Daniel third in command rather than second in command. And the reason is because his father was actually ruling. We know from archaeological discoveries and other records that Belshazzar's father was ruling somewhere else and put him in place. So he couldn't put Daniel as number two, but number three. But anyway, that's a side note that verifies archaeological discoveries. But here you have this party. And again, this would have been many years later. Daniel would have been older by this point, towards the end of the Babylonian Empire. And they're throwing this party where they bring out the utensils that they had taken in 605 BC and the two other dispersion or the two other attacks on Jerusalem, where they took them back to Babylon, and they were basically partying with these utensils. And then you have the event of the handwriting on the wall where they pull Daniel out and ask him to tell them what it meant. And it's not a good message for poor Belshazzar.
0: Exactly, exactly. Okay, let's stay at the dinner party a little bit longer. By the way, I want you to make sure you didn't miss what Todd just said. The discovery and translation of the Babylonian Chronicles obliterate the arguments of critics who scoffed at the historical record of the Book of Daniel. The archaeological discovery vetted key details of Daniel's record, but that still didn't stop critics from continuing to doubt the validity of the prophecies in Daniel. So remember early on I talked about extra biblical substantiation found in archaeology? Babylonian Chronicles affirms exactly this. We're going to be back.
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0: Hi, this is Janet Parshall, and you're listening to AM 630 KCIS. The Nonprofit's Guide to the Book of Daniel, one of the many The Nonprofit's Guide books authored by Todd Hampson and illustrated because he's an award-winning illustrator as well. Now, fair record, you didn't think we'd get through the entire Book of Daniel this hour, right? That's okay, because I hope I get you so excited about this book, you're going to want to do your study. And Todd, fair warning, we're just going to have to pick it up where we leave off, because there's just so much in the Book of Daniel. And then we'll do another show, and then we'll answer questions from our listening audience as well. So we got lots to talk about in this book. I want to go back to this drunken party, because it was wild, it was out of control. So here's Belshazzar, probably some say a grandson, an evil grandson. He's the ruler of Babylon. They're having this drunken party, and this giant, again, I mean, wow. This sounds like something out of a modern movie you'd see down at the Cineplex, right? This giant hand comes out of nowhere and starts writing a message on a wall. Talk about, I mean, the world's giant post-it note, right? Did you get it? I mean, there was going to be no way Belshazzar and company were going to miss what was written on the wall. His wife, or maybe his mother, we're not sure, the queen, says, you better get Daniel to get you to interpret this message. So fill in the gaps on this story, because they're raucous, they're wild, and God is sending a message. First of all, what's the message, and what does Daniel tell him?
6: Yeah, it's amazing, and they couldn't deny it, and they sobered up real quick when they saw that handwriting on the wall. And literally, it says his knees were knocking, and he was more frightened than he'd ever been in his life. I'll just put it that way. But the inscription that was written was many, many tekel parson. Now, that means nothing to me, except that scripture gives us what it meant.
0: Yes.
6: And they couldn't figure it out, but as you said, they had enough. Daniel was a legend by this point. They knew he had faced similar things. And even though Belshazzar had kind of not learned from his grandfather's mistakes and how he was humbled for 7 years, but he kind of doubled down and threw this party just full of debauchery and just really, really defiled the instruments of God. And at that very moment, And here's what Daniel told him. It says, God has numbered the days of your reign and brought it to an end. You have been weighed on the scales and found wanting. Your kingdom is divided and given to the Medes and Persians. And only two verses later, we find that this prophecy was quickly fulfilled. That very night, Belshazzar, king of Babylon, was slain, and Darius the Mede took over the kingdom at the age of 62. So that was a swift justice and a swift answer to prophecy, and not to mention a fulfillment of the prophecy from chapter 2, where he said, after you, O king, will come another kingdom.
0: Mm-hmm. Oh, so many questions. All right. Again, just ruminating, meditating on this word a little bit. So here, let me go back to Daniel, central character of the book that bears his name, particularly because he's the author. So he doesn't bow his knee. They were going to be put to death. And yet, wouldn't it have been easy for Nebuchadnezzar, before he went nutty, to be able to say, we're going to put you in chains and just keep you in a dungeon somewhere and good luck ever seeing daylight again? How does he maintain a position of influence in a kingdom when his public display of, from the king's vantage point, you know, insubordination doesn't put him in chains for the rest of his life, but still has a position of authority?
6: I think it was God's favor and God honoring his steps of faith. And he did everything with such a level of excellence that it couldn't be denied. Even, and I'm sure we'll get there, but when we get to the lion's den, they literally came up with a law. They couldn't trap him with anything immoral or about his character. And they said, the only way we're going to trap Daniel is if it has something to do with his God. So they like the work. Good people who honor the Lord with integrity are going to produce good things. So they couldn't get away from that. They just didn't like the fact that they would call them to account when they weren't living the way they were supposed to at times. So I think God just showed him favor, and even the secular world, especially in this type of environment, realizes the importance and the validity of a life well lived, because that's going to result in things that work. The Bible works, biblical principles work, and Daniel's life showed that.
0: Wow. Okay, so let me linger again, and we'll pull down another layer. There, the Jews are in captivity because of disobedience. They were warned. They said, don't do that. You've got the syncretism. You know, you've paganized the temples. Boom, you're going to go into captivity. Jeremiah writes this very important letter that basically says, while you're in captivity, these are the following things that we want you to do. So there are Hebrews in the midst of the population that makes up the Babylonian kingdom at this point in time. Their disobedience got them into captivity. You know, they didn't have Instagram. They didn't have iPhones, but boy, word traveled fast that there was this giant hand that showed up at a party, and it was God's handwriting. What do you think it did to the disobedient, rebellious Hebrews who found themselves in captivity that their God is not only real, he's alive and active, and he's still dictating the affairs of humankind?
6: Yeah, that news had to have traveled, especially when the kingdom was taken over and they found out how it was taking place, and as rumors spread, like you said. So you would think that would prepare them for repentance, and perhaps it did, because we find a few chapters later, chapter 9, where Daniel is praying. He's actually studying those prophecies from Jeremiah, and he says, Lord, I'm paraphrasing, but he says, Lord, Jeremiah said after 70 years, we would return home. We're coming up on that. It was about 67 years, and we're coming up on that. Is this the time we're supposed to return home? So I think it did prepare the people to return home. Daniel was old, so it appears he didn't return home, but he was fasting and praying for his people to return. So perhaps this is a key thing, and this is an argument from silence, but it would make sense that helped prepare the people for the return back home. And hopefully God did everything he could to get them to kind of reboot, start over again, and live for him so that they wouldn't have to face that again. But like all of us, the Jewish history throughout scripture it ebbs and flows, and there's a cycle of repentance and then rebellion that happens over and over again.
0: Exactly. Now, this is an excellent place to stop. I wish we had hours and hours and hours to keep going, but this is a reason to have you come back yet again, Todd. So I'm going to stop it there with Darius the Mede. We didn't get quite to the lion's den. That's a seminal event, obviously, in the life of Daniel. We're going to talk about that and the history that sets all of that into play. I do want to point out that I find it interesting that Iran is in where Babylon is, right? So when you talk about good King Darius, there were posters that went up all over in Iran and Israel that said, good King Darius set the Jews free again. We helped you, now you help us. And so it was this synergy between Israel and Iran, with Israel being called upon to set the Babylonians free, just like Darius ends up loosening the chains of bondage in Babylon. So, a fascinating book. And let me ask you this, in the 30 seconds I have left, Todd, you've touched on some of them. Are there any other key applications we can make as believers in the 21st century from the book of Daniel and how we should live?
6: You know, I think the biggest takeaway of Daniel is, even in addition to all the things we talked about, was we find him almost 70 years later still honoring the Lord. So Daniel finished strong. Anybody can start a race. We are called by God to finish the race strong and serve the Lord to our last breath.
0: Wow, what a fantastic note to end the conversation on, Todd. Thank you. All right, again, the book is called The Nonprofit's Guide to the Book of Daniel. Remember, there's a whole bunch of books in the Nonprofit Guide series. This is a fabulous way to study the book of Daniel. We didn't get to the lion's den yet, so guess what we'll talk about the next time we get together. In the meantime, you check out the book, toddhampson.com. You can find more. Thank you, Todd. Thanks, friends. See you next time.
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23: I'm Ruth Kramer with Mission Network News. Southwestern Yemen was a hotspot last weekend in the fight for control between Yemen's Saudi-backed government and the Iran-backed Houthis. According to Yemen's UNICEF representative, more than 146,000 people there have been displaced since July. Todd Nettleton with the Voice of the Martyrs USA wants Christians to know we have family in Yemen. Pressure on new believers comes first from Muslim family and then local authorities. As you're praying for believers, pray for supernatural wisdom as they live out their faith. Then a month after Nepal's glacial mountain collapse, thousands of Nepali people are still missing. In the midst of chaos and pain on the ground, Megavoice is sending solar-powered lights and audio Bibles to Nepal. Matt Copeland says that Nepali people are spiritually seeking. Pray that out of this tragedy, people will come to a saving relationship with Jesus Christ. Find your place in the story at missionnews.org. You've been listening to Mission Network News, a service of One Way Ministries. I'm Ruth Kramer.
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27: USA Radio News, I'm Anthony Lucero. Iran says they've received an official U.S. response to their latest proposal for ending the war. The contents have not been disclosed. Tehran has proposed reopening the Strait of Hormuz within 7 days in exchange for U.S. concessions while Qatar continues mediating between the two sides. President Trump will soon hit the campaign trail for 32 days prior to the midterm elections. During an event at the White House today, Trump warned about Democrats taking control of one or both houses of Congress.
28: Prices will double if they come along. You'll end up in a depression, recession, something very bad. They have the worst policy. That's why they haven't gotten elected.
27: Wall Street closed mixed.
29: At the closing bell, the Dow Jones Industrial Average plunged 443 points, the S&P 500 dropped 19 points, and the Nasdaq gained 63 points. I'm Sarah Lee Kessler.
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31: An investigation is ongoing in Bremerton after a man was found dead shortly after a shootout with police.
1: The Kitsap County Sheriff's Office says the 38-year-old man appears to have died from a self-inflicted gunshot wound. Police responded to a woman's home Monday night after she called 911 to report the man was high on meth and had assaulted her. She also told police the man had staged weapons all throughout the home and was talking about shooting it out with law enforcement. The man then allegedly exchanged gunfire with officers who responded to the home before barricading himself inside. Police later sent a drone into the home and found him dead inside. Police say the woman who called 911 had an active no-contact order against the man. Police say a medical emergency appears to have caused a vehicle crash where two pedestrians died this morning at the Tuason Mills Mall in Delta, British Columbia. Officers say two other pedestrians were also injured in the crash, which police say appears to have stemmed from the driver of the involved vehicle potentially experiencing a medical emergency. Police say the crash is not related to a community walk to mark the National Day for Truth and Reconciliation that was taking place nearby. In sports, in the Major League Baseball playoffs today, Philadelphia came from behind to beat the Braves 4-3 in 10 innings in Atlanta to force a decisive Game 3 tomorrow in their National League Wild Card Series. The other three series could wrap up today if the Chicago White Sox win at Houston, the New York Yankees win at home at Boston, and if San Diego beats the Chicago Cubs at Petco Park. In our KCIS Seattle area forecast, it'll be mostly cloudy tonight, continued mostly cloudy tomorrow with patchy fog in the morning, partly sunny Friday.